0: that's who I praise.
1: You're listening to Keep the Faith.
2: I'm Penny. Music. It's such an important part of expressing yourself and sharing hope. Taya is the voice behind one of the biggest Christian songs of the last 10 years, Oceans. So I Taya knows the power of music because it was modeled for her by somebody very special.
3: It was actually my mom that, you know, she used to play acoustic guitar, and she was the one that really taught me to, you know, sing for Jesus. And it was crazy because my mom's actually deaf and she has hearing aids. And I mean, ooh, that will make me cry, but I can't wait for the day when she's in heaven and she's hearing the full sound. But in saying that, I feel like the way that she chooses to live a life, even in church services, when she knows that she's maybe not necessarily fully on key, it's pretty sweet to watch her still just sing to Jesus. It's just a good reminder, if my voice is not perfect or something happens, you know, I shouldn't just be thinking of my mom just singing in church, just, you know, clapping along. And she's always got such a joy in her heart, and I definitely think it shaped me for the better.

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2: When I was about 18 years old, I had given birth to my son, and he didn't live. He died about 6 months. And I didn't think that I would ever trust God after that. It was the most tragic thing that had ever happened. And I fell into a deep, deep drug-induced depression. And I had given my mother this promise that I would stop if she let me come home. And she let me come home. And one of her rules was that I had to read a scripture every day. My life turned around 100%. I've never stopped believing in God. I have became active in my church. I got married. We have a son. And I spent 7 years in a hole of depression. This woe is me. My life is so horrible. And so I decided I'm going to give it all to God. And he changed my life.
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1: As an award-winning journalist, Paula Ferris felt the internal tug of war between her career and motherhood and decided not to play that game. She opens up about it next on Keep the Faith.

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1: I'm Donna Cruz. Maybe at times you feel like you're being pulled in two totally opposite directions. But what if they're not actually opposites? Paula Ferris has felt that common work-family tension after becoming a mom. She's an Emmy Award-winning journalist who spent many years with ABC News. Paula wants to encourage you to have the choice whether or not to work outside the home and be encouraged about your decision either way. Her new book is called You Don't Have to Carry It All.
2: Doesn't a good mom stay home? Doesn't a good mom raise her children? You know, because Maya had a stay-at-home mom, so that's my inherent bias, right? And that's my worldview. But so much of the tension was like God put certain things in my heart. I love my kid. They're my priority, okay? They're my greatest calling. But God put other things in my heart, too. Adam and Eve, we were born. We were called to co-labor and co-produce together. It wasn't like you bring home the bacon and you take care of it, take care of the kids. We were called to co-labor together. The Proverbs 31 woman, she has been reduced to this housewife, right? But she was like a master negotiator. She was a skilled businesswoman. She was a farmer. She was masterful in the marketplace. She bought a field and a vineyard with her earnings. I found so much freedom, and I hope men come alongside of us on this journey too.
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2: In news, I'm Mary Rose. Iran's Revolutionary Guard Navy has warned of a heavy assault on one of the U.S. bases in the region if Iranian oil tankers or commercial vessels are attacked. Iranian State TV reported the warning a day after the U.S. struck two Iranian oil tankers. Meanwhile, Iran says it has arrested dozens linked to Iran's Revolutionary Guard, and the Persian Gulf country hosts the U.S. Navy's regional headquarters. Britain is deploying a warship to the Middle East to protect commercial ships into the Strait of Hormuz once hostilities end. Diplomacy continues as several countries call for a sustainable agreement to end the war. The head of the World Health Organization is seeking to reassure residents of the Spanish island of Tenerife, worried about the anticipated arrival there of the hantavirus-stricken cruise ship tomorrow. This is
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9: But it's the little conversations. It's your son or your daughter that says, hey, can I just have a minute? Maybe that minute that you give them is the game.

0: 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I'm Penny. The big moments tend to get the celebrations, but maybe life is really built with the small stuff. 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
1: In my years as a life coach, I have found that many times it's just a little something that is the difference between a winner and a loser. In the game of golf, it could be somebody missing a putt and miss it by 1 inch. That's why they call it the game of inches. Even a marriage could be one conversation away from either making it or not making it. Pay attention to the small things. Sometimes it seems that we're always looking for the grand scale, but it's the little conversations. It's your son or your daughter that says, hey, can I just have a minute? Maybe that minute that you give them is the game of inches that really helps them whether they win or lose.

Keep the Faith, the home of contagious encouragement. Together, we're celebrating life with honest stories and songs of courage from people just like you.

And I was just bowled over by this undeserved kindness. And really, like, that stands as like a marker in my life of like, really, like, that is the kindness of Christ. Kindness is not deserved. Deserved kindness is an oxymoron, right? But to give what is not deserved, to bless someone out of the blessings that we have been given, I'll never forget it. Ain't no

0: This is Keep the Faith.
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1: I believe that fear causes the anger in the world. 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

0: This is Alistair Begg. Consider this. What if your next trip wasn't just a vacation, but an opportunity to grow in your faith? 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
6: For news, I'm Mary Rose. The cruise ship caught up in a hantavirus outbreak is headed to one of Spain's Canary Islands. Correspondent Jennifer King has the details.
7: The CDC says it is sending a team to the island. Dr. John Lowe with the University of Nebraska Medical Center says Americans from the ship will be headed to quarantine at their facility in Omaha.
8: What we've been called on to do is to support the U.S. In bringing back a group of American citizens back to the U.S. safely and to ensure that they're safely monitored.
7: Three people have died since the outbreak and five passengers who left the ship are infected. Authorities say the risk to the Canary Islands is low. No one on board is showing symptoms. I'm Jennifer King.
6: A Frontier plane hits a person on the runway during takeoff at Denver Airport.
9: A Frontier plane hits and kills someone who should not have been on the runway at Denver Airport, causing an engine fire and smoke on the plane, forcing an evacuation, according to authorities and this ATC.com audio with the pilot telling air traffic control.
10: We just hit somebody. We have an engine fire.
9: And
10: there was an individual walking across the runway.
9: This all happening Friday night. Transportation Secretary Sean Duffy says a trespasser breached Denver Airport security by scaling a perimeter fence and running out onto that runway. Frontier says the 224 passengers and seven crew had to evacuate using the plane's inflatable slides. I'm Julie Walker.
6: The U.S. is still waiting for Iran's response to a proposal to end the Middle East conflict. The president told reporters Friday that he expected a response soon on his framework for peace talks. And over a dozen people are injured after a boat explosion in waters near Miami. According to local fire officials, authorities were called to the Hallover Sandbar over the explosion just before 1 p.m. Eastern. This is SRN News. What music is playing on your local Christian radio station?
11: The Pew Research Center has been asking, and it reports that contemporary Christian is the genre favored by the vast majority of America's religious broadcasters. Worship music and gospel tunes will also be heard. And like their secular counterparts, most Christian radio stations spend most of their airtime playing the most popular artists and songs. The Pew study indicates that 87% of the songs heard are by the top 10% of popular artists. Michael Harrington reporting.
6: Despite some of the worst persecution in the world, the underground church in Iran is growing by leaps and bounds. A new report from International Christian Concern reveals that there are more believers in Iran now than there were before the 1979 Islamic Revolution, which brought with it an unprecedented wave of persecution. Some estimates point to a million or more Iranians converts to Christianity. This is SRN News. The UK has committed over $1 billion annually to the EU's Ukraine debt pool, raising concerns about neglecting homeland defense funding. Correspondent Ken Lorman reports.
12: Prime Minister Keir Starmer faces mounting criticism over the UK's deteriorating naval capabilities, underscored by technical failures, sidelining key ships, and leaving only 5 frigates in service. Critics question his decision to commit substantial funds to EU-backed Ukraine loans while domestic defense budgets remain stagnant until 2030.
6: Senior military figures warn that Britain's armed forces lack the resources to maintain adequate defense, with calls emerging to reconsider the UK's UN Security Council status. Data shows a major shift in where Americans are moving.
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20: Kim? Oh, come on, let's break this pattern. What's the matter?
22: I used to be the center of attention, guys. Every missile I fired struck fear. These days it's all Venezuela, Iran, Middle East, whatever. It's like, hello, I'm right here, just firing missiles into the ocean and writing songs that nobody even hears.
21: Did you say writing songs?
20: Would you like to share some of your work?
22: Hey, do you...

0: That was really beautiful.
1: Kim, let's reframe these negative feelings. Tell me, why do you think there is so much attention on Iran and Venezuela?
2: Because America attacked them.
1: And would world ever be watching America do that to you?
2: Of course not. Because I have nuclear weapons and those countries do not.
1: Bingo. You see, these external signals that were giving you a negative self-perception are actually a positive thing.
0: You're being ignored precisely because you are so strong and secure.
2: Oh, wow. Thank you, guys.
1: Oh, you did the work yourself.
0: You walked that path of growth.
2: But, I am...
0: You what?
2: Still going to fire like 100 more missiles into the sea until Donald Trump invites me tomorrow, Lago. Do you understand?
0: Cut his mic off.
1: Okay, you know what? On second thought, maybe ignoring this guy is important for our mental health.
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8: Straight ahead on this edition, Rear Admiral Peter Brown, Brenda Hafera from the Heritage Foundation, Emily Sturge of Campus Reform, Dr. Michael Youssef, pastor and author, Carrie Sheffield from the Independent Women's Forum, sketch comedy from the Puppet Regime, Al Berry, Nick Peterson, and the Babylon Bee, and returning, Lori Asbury in the new music spotlight. From Times Square, where somehow the Cowboys reached into the New York Jets and Giants draft and said, we'll take that like a Broadway pickpocket. Here's the Cowboys.
9: He's got a point. I've told you about my text thread before, haven't I? David, have I told you about... I thought I had. All right, so I've got a text thread with four Giants fans, one Jets fan, and me, the only Dallas fan in the group. And that's significant because the four Giants fans talk smack nonstop to me and the Jets fan all day long. So it was kind of interesting... this last Thursday when the draft was going down, because I really wasn't paying attention very much. In fact, I went out to dinner with someone who had run for Congress in the last cycle and had kind of gotten caught back up with what they were doing with their lives. Their couple, our couple, we got together. And my phone's just going, like 55,000 times during dinner. And we have this rule in the McCullough house that if dad gets his phone out at the dinner table, then mom can smack him. And I didn't want to be smacked in public, so I just left the phone in my pocket. But it's like, zzz, zzz, zzz, zzz. And it's the Giants fans, and they are moaning like sick little schoolboys on the school ground, just gotten like punched in the stomach or something. They're just like rolling around. Oh, I can't believe what we did. I said, guys, why'd you leave me 50,000 messages? And they said, oh, it's draft night. I was like, oh. Well, that immediately made me intrigued because I knew that Dallas was going to have some good picks, but I didn't know what they were going to go for. And then I start reading. And I read that the Jets, who had, what, the number two pick, and the Giants, who had two picks before number 11, which is where the Cowboys were at. And neither one of them, with neither one of their picks, did they take Caleb Downs, who then you start reading about Caleb Downs, and you read what pro players are saying about him. You read about players that played against him in college, and they're like, "That's he should have been the number one athlete taken in the draft." Like, Mendoza won the national championship. You don't blame the Raiders. They need a quarterback. It's all good. But Caleb Downs is like a stud. He's like Deion Sanders in his prime. And they just left him for us. So on behalf of all Cowboy fans across Cowboy Nation, here in the heart of New York, let me say to my Giants friends and my Jets friends, thank you for showing kindness to us in the draft this year. It's going to make a huge difference, I'm sure. Speaking of kindnesses, on Friday, yesterday on the radio show, we told you we're giving one away of these every week now. The That Kevin Show America 250 signature collectible coffee mug. Bigger than the old mugs. I can get an Americano and two espressos in it. Keeps everything so perfect in temperature. But we're giving them away. Go to thatkevinshow.com. Sign up to win yours. We're going to draw a name every Friday. But congratulations to Kenneth Douglas, who won yesterday or this weekend. Kenneth Douglas, you won the mug, and it's coming your way. As long as you put your mailing address in the registration, because you got to have the mailing address. But Kenneth Douglas, you were the winner this week, and there'll be another one. And we're giving one away every week, at least through the 250th birthday, which would be July 4th-ish. But I might just do it all the way through the rest of the summer. Just to say congratulations and yay America and all that jazz, because it's a big deal. We made it to 250 years in a democracy that nobody gave us a chance or expectation of making. And we made it. So I'm pretty proud of us. I'm pretty proud of what we did. So anyway, that's good. All right. People I'm not so proud of. Yesterday, you have McConnell, Susan Collins, Lisa Murkowski, and Tom Tillis all shoot down the Save America Act in the legislation that was pending before the Senate for reconciliation, trying to get it actually enacted in law. Now, I know that there are criticisms of attaching it to something else and doing it the way it was being done, and I know that some people weren't fans of the methodology. What I don't understand at all is how Mitch McConnell, who used to be the leader for the Republicans in the Senate, Susan Collins, Lisa Murkowski, those kind of explain themselves. But Tom Tillis and Mitch McConnell, actually, I disagree with that about Murkowski and Collins, too. I don't know how anybody, when 3/4 of Democrats believe that we need clean elections and that we should have voter integrity and that voter ID is not too much of a standard, when 3/4 of Democrats agree with that, how do any Republicans vote against it under any circumstances? All the Save America Act does is safeguard our elections going forward. All it does is require, if you register to vote, that you actually be a citizen and can prove that with a birth certificate or passport or what have you. And then when you go to vote, you just take your ID with you so that you can prove that you're the person that's voting. That's it. That's all that the Save America Act was trying to accomplish. What Republican? What's wrong with these four? What? How can you possibly not pass the Save America Act? 3/4 of Democratic voters support it. 85 to 90% of Republican voters support it. And independents are somewhere right there too, like 85%. It is a win-win-win across the board. And Mitch McConnell and Susan Collins and Lisa Murkowski and Tom Tillis were traitors to the cause. They don't want clean elections? Why would you ever vote against that? Even if you don't have the votes to win, why would you ever vote against it so that someone running against you in the next primary can say they weren't in favor of clean elections and they'd have a vote to prove their point? It does not make any sense to this one that they would take that action. And I'm sure that there's going to be somebody, maybe on the Salem Network somewhere, that's going to have some sort of fancy explanation about why they just couldn't afford to vote with the Republicans. They need to vote with the Democrats. Doesn't work for me. Go to Hugh Hewitt's show for that. We don't have that here. All right, Kevin McCullough, we've got a big show straight ahead. Peter Brown's going to join next. And a little little bit later on, we're going to talk about a 401k trick to make you rich that the president just approved. It's all straight ahead.
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1: Welcome back to Times Square. Kevin McCullough, glad to have you with us. It's That Kevin Show, thatkevinshow.com. And we've got a lot to still get to on today's broadcast. But I do want to follow up on the top story of the day again, which is going on in Iran. And this, in just recent days, we've seen more activity. Iran's trying to now run the blockade, and that's not working out for them. Here to give us some insight on how to handle those situations is retired Rear Admiral Peter Brown, who is part of the America First Policy Institute now, but he can take us inside the drama. Admiral, I don't get why the Iranians are like the only people on earth that don't think Donald Trump is really that he really means business. We seem to have convinced nearly everybody else on the planet that he does, but these people still don't and still try to do things like run the blockade after being warned multiple times. You know, over the course of like 6 hours, we tagged one and boarded it and took it down. And, you know, they're even saying, well, you know, maybe we won't even participate in peace talks and stuff like that because of it. Take us into the theater of what's going on there.
2: Well, thanks for having me, Kevin. And this is an important issue, and one in which, again, the Trump administration is America first, not America alone, in asserting our strategic objectives. And the one of the flaws that the Iranian regime has been making, and that many of the administration's adversaries make, is that they tend to take the president literally, but not seriously. And so they kind of try to out-hyperbole the hyperbole of our president. And in doing so, they miss the strategic message that underlies it. Some people have commented on they get so distracted by the noise that they miss the signal. And what's going on now is you're seeing the tactical execution of tactics that have been developed over not just decades, but really over, you know, multiple decades, of the Navy asserting sea control. One of the key functions of a Navy is to assert sea control, either to positively enable it for our own commerce and security, or to deny it to others who want to threaten our commerce or security. And in this case, the Navy is doing basically a sea route denial strategy, and they're publicly announcing it, so no one's taken by surprise by this. There's no sneak attack or anything like that. And a combination of U.S. Navy and U.S. Coast Guard, U.S. Coast Guard has 6 patrol boats in the Persian Gulf, has had so for decades, doing that to enforce both oil sanctions and other maritime security needs of the United States and the allied Gulf states there. And so the Navy ship in question, the USS Spruance, warned the vessel multiple times and then physically disabled it with some well-placed shots from their 5-inch gun. And then, with helicopter insertion of Marines, took control of the vessel, which is, you know, absolutely textbook as an execution of stopping what we would call a non-compliant vessel, a very large non-compliant vessel.
1: Do we know what they were carrying?
2: Almost certainly they were. It looked like in this case they were perhaps going to try to load Iranian crude oil to then come back out and illicitly sell it on the world market in defiance of UN and U.S. sanctions.
1: It seems astounding to me that that they just think that we don't mean what we say. And maybe that's because we've had administration after administration not mean what it said. But you could certainly ask the Venezuelans. You could certainly ask, others that have watched this administration do exactly what they have pledged to do. Even Mr. Assad in the first term with Mr. Trump found out that if he gassed his own people, that Trump was going to light up the places where it all came from. And he did it while having dinner with President Xi. And like, he doesn't even break a sweat. He just does what he says he's going to do and goes about it. In the modern era, how hard is it to enforce a blockade? Because boat technology has changed some over the years.
2: Yeah, boat technology has changed. One of the things that's, that this whole conflict is pointing out is how important relatively cheap and predictable maritime commerce is to the world economy. Here we're seeing it specifically in the oil sector, but you can also see it with containerized shipping. We've had port strikes in the U.S., for example, or other types of economic or temporary constraints on maritime commerce. The proliferation of information makes some aspects of enforcement easier. You can use automated identification systems to help sort contacts. You can use drones and other types of remote surveillance to help find all the needles and then decide which needle in the haystack you might need to deal with. However, some of that technology can be spoofed. So it's a little bit of a cat and mouse game, kind of spy versus spy technology versus counter technology. But I'd say that in the case of these very large crude carriers and very large container ships, they're literally impossible to hide. So enforcing a blockade on that type of shipping is relatively straightforward. Where there are swarms of much smaller and faster vessels, it becomes more difficult.
1: How big is our fleet that's enforcing the blockade?
2: I've heard references to about 10% of the Navy fleet is actively involved in this part of the equation. So it is a relatively small portion of the fleet, but it's a very well-equipped, well-trained team that is doing this. And these, as I said, these tactics, techniques, and teamwork have been refined over decades, both in the Persian Gulf and in counter-drug efforts here in the Western Hemisphere.
1: It seems to me that it's been a number of days, almost a week, about a full week, that the blockade has now been in place, and they haven't gotten anything through. This was the closest that they came to it. They've got to be hurting economically at this point. Not only that, but you had Mr. Besant, who got the Arab countries that were helping them wash their funds through accounts, open those accounts up. If we're taking money out of their bank account and we're stopping all of their goods and services from coming and going, it seems to me they can't last long.
2: I'd agree with you on that. And I think this is one of the great strengths of this administration and their national security strategy, that they've united, really for the first time in about a century, the commercial and economic strength of the United States with our military and diplomatic and moral strength, and doing so in service not only of the United States, again, America first, but not America alone, where we have like-minded partners in the region with whom we can work and be mutually supportive. We're doing that. And as you mentioned, the Gulf states that are willing to work with us on the economic side of this then get the benefit of the military protection that only the United States has the capability to offer. We've worked against national interests, Israel in that case, America in this case, following the consensus of world organizations has led us down a terrible path for the past decades. And this administration, President Trump, Vice President Vance, Secretary Rubio, Secretary Hegseth, and others are moving America in the right direction for the first time in decades.
1: Wow, that's well said. Admiral Brown, thank you so much.
2: Thanks, Kevin. Great to see you again.
1: Kevin McCullough coming right back from New York. Don't go away.
0: Stick around for more of That Kevin. Next, That Kevin Show with Kevin McCullough.
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8: Balance of Nature.
9: That's our news.
8: I'm Mary Rose. Iran's Revolutionary Guard Navy has warned of a heavy assault on one of the U.S. bases in the region if Iranian oil tankers or commercial vessels are attacked. Iranian State TV reported the warning a day after the U.S. struck two Iranian oil tankers. Meanwhile, Bahrain says it has arrested dozens linked to Iran's Revolutionary Guard. The Persian Gulf country hosts the U.S. Navy's regional headquarters. The head of the World Health Organization is seeking to reassure residents of the Spanish island of Tenerife, worried about the anticipated arrival there of a hantavirus-stricken cruise ship. He issued a direct message to them Saturday, stressing that...
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0: 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Thank you for making our first 4 months on the Salem Radio Network so, so powerful. I check in every week with the Heritage Foundation unapologetically. Appreciate the work that they do on all different areas of research. And really, as their president, Kevin Roberts, told us as they were coming into 2026, the desire is to this year really make an impact on a variety of fronts that they haven't necessarily always made impacts on in the past. And family relationships, the role of men and women in that construct, a big, big part of what they are focusing on. Brenda Hefera is back with us. We've spoken with her normally about the historical sites guide that Heritage has put out, but she has just authored a commentary on the crisis that boys and men are facing in our country, and she rejoins us to discuss. Brenda, it's great to see you. Thank you for being here.
1: Thanks for having me back.
0: What did you set out to opine on?
1: Well, I think the piece is about the different ways men and boys are struggling in our society. And unfortunately, that is the case at every stage of life, as children, as adults, as employees in these different roles. And just to give a couple statistics to get a sense of that, young men without both parents are more likely to spend time in prison than to graduate from college. The second leading cause of death for men under 45 in the United States is suicide. Workforce engagement for men is at the level it was during the Great Depression, and boys who have father loss, by age 9, their telomeres, which predict their lifespan, are 14% shorter than others. So we're seeing this at every stage of life.
0: That is disturbing. Every one of those is disturbing on some level. It's interesting. I was just having some conversations with two different people about education in the last 2 weeks, in which I made mention that the construct of public education in our country today is really geared towards girls. And I got a lot of pushback that, you know, there's nothing wrong with the educational model for boys and what they're dealing with, and that they're actually getting served well. And I said, well, you can have people that overcome systems that don't work very well. But it seems like if we are, when they start out in the home, not emphasizing the nuclear family, if we send them to an educational system for 8 years that is really not designed around the way they learn, and then you don't have strong male role models on the other end of that going into life, a father who shows you how to change the tire and get your first job and, you know, all the stuff that my dad did, we're really setting these guys up for failure. And now the data that you're just highlighting demonstrates that.
1: I think that's exactly right. I mean, the main driver of this is the lack of fathers, right? 50% of kids now approximately are growing up without dad. But then there are these compounding effects, these other effects. So the education system, I think you're spot on that's part of it. And part of that is I don't think the education system is doing a good job in general, but it can be more detrimental for boys over girls. So we're seeing those effects on both of them, but sometimes it's worse for boys, particularly boys who don't have dads, because one of the things that dads do for children is help them regulate their impulse control through rough and tumble play. And so if you're sending boys who don't have dad around into the classroom where they have to sit still for so long and control themselves, it's very difficult, especially considering that boys' prefrontal cortex, which is the control center of the brain, takes 2 years longer to develop. And then our classroom environment has changed. Since 2001, we've dialed back recess by an average of 60 minutes per week. And so that's very, very challenging for boys.
0: Yeah, no, there's a need to, and not only that, like in schools that used to have them, there's no more shop class, there's no metalworking class, there's no, all the stuff that was granular and tactile and get my hands on something and do something with my hands, that element of education is largely non-existent anymore. And again, the sitting at attention, listening to a lecture, taking notes, if you do that sort of thing, this is not a way that I think a lot of boys do end up learning best.
1: Yeah, I think both our culture and our education system has shifted from the free-range play attitude to the academic hovering.

0: was abducted by the Arabs. My parents used to own livestock, and my mother would do all the cooking for us. I don't remember the year that I was captured. There had never been any problems in our village. Then one day, all of a sudden, we heard that there were Arabs attacking Dinka villages throughout the south. We were so worried, we could not even sleep at night. It was a big concern to my mother and my father. We were told that these Arabs were heavily armed and would kill all the animals and people when they would attack. We were very scared. Then one morning, they attacked our village. We scattered in different directions and I ran, but I was captured. My entire village was burned down, and I've never seen a member of my family since. Then I was taken north into slavery. My eyes saw horrific things on that trip to the north. Women were raped right in front of us. Men were beaten, and four men were killed because they tried to fight back. They were shot dead before our eyes. Once at the slave master's house, I was pretty much starved and worked brutal hours every single day doing difficult and very, very hard work. There was no relief. And then they raped me. My slave master did not think of me as a human. He would not even let me go to the hospital when I fell sick. And one day, I heard that there was a slave retriever from CSI close by. How I wanted to be free. That retriever secured my freedom. And thank God, I was able to return to South Sudan. Thank you to each of you who helped the slaves be free. But please don't stop until we get them all.
1: And may I just add that we are so thankful that you have been part of the team that has helped us liberate more than 45 slaves this year already. Of the 192 that are on the list, 45 of them have been liberated, and we have more that we are about to embark upon to do. You may know the violence in Sudan is very dangerous right now, and yet our slave liberators are more committed than ever to getting them out. To get them to safety and to get them to be reunited with their family. If you'd like to help us, here's the number, 888-342-1010, 888-342-1010, 888-342-1010, or go to bringherhome.org for all the details. 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
1: Welcome back to That Kevin Show. Thank you for joining us. Now, 419 daily radio affiliates between Monday to Sunday and two television networks. Appreciate everyone being where you are every single day. A story that we're following up with Campus Reform. Just a couple of weeks ago, we spoke with someone from Campus Reform that was telling us about the anti-American protests going on a variety of campuses from the Upper East Coast all the way down into some surprising places in the South. And evidently, that hasn't sat well with certain members of state governments like in Florida. And today there's some breaking news with Governor Ron DeSantis and what's going on there. Emily Sturge rejoins us from Campus Reform to discuss. Emily, I was a little surprised when I heard the initial stories of Allahu Akbar and Death to America and all these things being chanted in great, you know, concentration on college campuses, especially when we are at war with people that use those chants against us in the midst of this war. But Ron DeSantis and the Florida state government have done something about it. What are they doing?
2: Absolutely. So once again, the Sunshine State seems to be the common sense pro-America, pro-safety state. So Governor DeSantis just signed House Bill 1471, which essentially tells colleges and universities in the state, well, you can't use taxpayer funds to subsidize and support foreign or domestic terrorist groups. The law tells university students that they can't be supporting or promoting terrorist groups on campus and also enjoying state scholarships, state grants, financial aid. Students could even be expelled. It essentially tells university students, well, you can't recruit your friends to join ISIS or Hamas, Antifa, and also benefit from a taxpayer-funded diploma. It's an extremely common-sense law, I would say, pro-student, pro-safety. I think Florida's really being acting as a leader here, and I expect other red states. I think Texas will be the next to follow suit.
1: Well, I hope so. And I hope that they make the connection between just the saying that they can't do something with terrorism to actually connecting it to actions. I personally think if you're helping to organize a protest where you're chanting death to America on an American college campus, that that is an act in support of terrorism. Am I wrong?
2: No, you're absolutely right. And one of the major concerns that critics have about this bill is it an attack on free speech? But this actually isn't about speech at all. It's about action. It's about conduct. We're not talking about controversial speech protected by the First Amendment. We're talking about threats, incitement of violence on college campuses. We're talking about promotional materials on college campuses, recruiting individuals to those terrorist groups. There's a massive distinction there between just controversial speech and threats, incitement of violence on our university campuses that are a massive national security issue.
1: Emily, you've done a lot of reporting on the college campus in general, but how bad is this problem that Florida is addressing?
2: I'm glad to see Florida address it because, look, I mean, our country is in a foreign conflict with Iran right now. So I'm glad to see a governor taking it seriously. Just last month at Old Dominion University in Virginia, an individual opened fire on campus. It is reported that he's an enrolled student and he killed the ROTC instructor in that shooting. It's an absolutely horrific tragedy. And let me be clear that our university campuses are hotbeds of this radical extremism. And there are individuals throughout our university campuses with some of these very shady ties linked to foreign or domestic terrorist organizations. At Old Dominion University, that shooter had known ties to ISIS. And so I'm glad to see a governor stand up and say, look, we're aware of these threats because safety should be top of mind for every single university administrator and every single elected representative, especially at a time when our country's in a foreign conflict.
1: No, it's interesting because when that shooting took place, and that was like the fourth kind of public shooting that had happened since the Iran conflict had broken out in a very short series of days. You had the guy that drove through the synagogue in Michigan. You had the Old Dominion shooter. There were a couple of other things. But at the same time, and this is really kind of bizarre to get my head around because I live in the New York area. You had Mayor Mamdani and others in New York State and New York City come again to the defense of the kid from Columbia that got held up by the Trump administration, saying that he was going to have to leave. There's actually some people here in the U.S. that want to protect these actions and actually protect the people that do them.
2: Yes, and something else that I really want to point out here is that something that we've reported for years at the Leadership Institute's campus reform is how Iran has actually funded and encouraged so much of those pro-Hamas protests that broke out on America's university campuses after Israel was attacked by Hamas on October 7, 2023. So Mahmoud Khalil, the protester that you're talking about, yeah, he was one of those individuals in these pro-Hamas protests. Iran was encouraging those agitators to violate American university students, to harass them, to intimidate them, to set fire to cop cars on campus, to take over campus buildings, to shatter glass. Iran was behind a lot of that. And you don't just have to take it from us at campus reform. It was actually Biden's director of national intelligence that came out and confirmed that, yes, Iran was encouraging and funding these campus protests on American university campuses.
1: There seems to be kind of a divide in some of the deep blue places where this stuff is tolerated, Minnesota, New York, et cetera, and the rest of the country that has a lot more common sense to it. I am disturbed by the fact that some of this activity made it to red state college campuses, and even out west. I know Arizona and, as you mentioned, Texas have had some problems in isolated instances, but how quickly do you think, or is there an anticipation that what Florida has done will begin to be adopted by more states?
2: I certainly will have my finger on the pulse here, and I will be tracking that. But I want to point out that our federal government has taken this extremely serious, too. We've seen the State Department, we've seen Marco Rubio come in so heavy-handed with revoking visas from foreign nationals who are in this country enjoying our American education system while chanting death to America. The State Department was very quick, has done a fantastic job so far. I also want to see the Department of Justice come in and investigate any of these schools and individuals that are harassing individuals on college campuses of any race or ethnicity, not just Jewish students, but any race or ethnicity. And the Department of Education needs to continue freezing or cutting federal funding going to universities that are teaching students to chant death to America. Because, I mean, what we should remember here is none of this is just isolated to our campuses. These students eventually are going to graduate and take these ideas into the workforce. So I would say that the Trump administration really has done a fantastic job here at identifying the problem, providing solutions, and I'll keep you updated on what's to come.
1: All right. Emily Sturge, doing a great job, campus reform. Thank you.
0: Stick around for more of That Kevin. Next, That Kevin.
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5: 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His name is Corey Asbury. 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
15: SRN News, I'm Mary Rose. The cruise ship caught up in a hantavirus outbreak is headed to one of Spain's Canary Islands.
16: The CDC says it is sending a team to the island. Dr. John Lowe with the University of Nebraska Medical Center says Americans from the ship will be headed to quarantine at their facility in Omaha.
17: What we've been called on to do is to support the U.S. In bringing back a group of American citizens back to the U.S. safely and to ensure that they're safely monitored.
16: Three people have died since the outbreak and five passengers who left the ship are infected. Authorities say the risk to the Canary Islands is low. No one on board is showing symptoms. I'm Jennifer King.
15: A fragile ceasefire appeared to be holding Saturday after the U.S. struck two Iranian oil tankers, while the country that hosts the U.S. Navy's regional headquarters said it arrested dozens of people that alleged were linked to Iran's Revolutionary Guard. President Trump tells reporters the leaders of Russia and Ukraine have agreed to a three-day ceasefire and an exchange of prisoners.
18: So they're going to be transferring almost immediately 1,000 prisoners from each side. That's very good. Russia, Ukraine.
19: Plan to talk to them again to try to
18: get this. Yeah, I will. I'd like to see a big extension.
15: The mass exodus of New York's wealthy continues, correspondent John Scott reports.
20: Major Wall Street firms and prominent billionaires are relocating operations outside New York City in response to Mayor Zoran Mamdani's tax the rich policies. Critics warn the wealth flight will harm the city's economy and could lead to higher taxes for middle-class residents.
15: Critics, including real estate tycoon Steve Roth, argue Mamdani's approach is dangerous, predicting economic damage and future tax burdens, extending middle-class families. This is SRN News. The world is divided between Catholics and Protestants.
1: The Pew Research Center has been mapping the two belief systems, and it concludes that Catholicism is strongest in Latin America, while Africa is largely Protestant. Europe is divided about evenly, with more Catholics in the East and more Protestants in the West. Asian nations tend to skew more Catholic, while the Protestants are the majority in the U.S. and in Canada. Overall, more people are quitting the Catholic Church and joining Protestant ones. Michael Harrington reporting.
15: A wide-ranging Australian inquiry examining anti-Semitism in the country began this week with testimony from Jews who say escalating hatred has left them fearful and vulnerable. The investigation was launched after 15 people were killed when two gunmen opened fire at a Hanukkah celebration on Bondi Beach in December. The Royal Commission on Anti-Semitism, the highest form of inquiry in Australia. This is SRN News. America's employers delivered surprising 115,000 new jobs last month, despite an economic shock from the Iran war.
21: Hiring was better than the 65,000 economists had expected, though it was decelerated from the 185,000 jobs created in March. The unemployment rate remained at a low 4.3%. The war has caused the biggest disruption of global oil supplies in history and sent average U.S. gasoline prices surging past $4.50 a gallon this week. But the conflict hasn't done much damage to the American job market so far.
15: Correspondent Bernie Bennett reporting. The Atlanta Braves announced Hall of Famer Bobby Cox has died. The MLB team said the legendary Braves manager died Saturday at age 84. The team wrote on social media, Bobby was a favorite among all in the baseball community, especially those who played for him. More details at srnnews.com.
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23: You're telling me when this missile hits 88 miles per hour, it's going to send me and the Iranians back to the Stone Age?
24: I think so, JD. Let me double check.
23: Elon, hi, teddy bear. How fast does a missile need to travel to send the Iranians back to the Stone Age?
25: Donald, what the hell are you talking about?
23: Is that not fast enough? I don't know how time machines work.
25: Donald, for the fifth time, missiles are not time machines.
23: Are you sure? I think Bush did this to Iraq, but he only sent them back to the 70s.
25: Donald, I'm hanging up.
23: What did he say?
24: Nothing, JD. I need to call Bush.
23: Why are you calling Bush?
24: Because I love Bush. And besides, he's the smartest guy I know. He'll know what to do. Bush, my guy, do you know how fast a missile needs to go to send Iran back in time?
25: I'm not sure.
24: Dick Cheney handled all that, so you had to ask him.
23: So you're telling me your entire presidency, Dick was in charge?
24: I think he hung up. Dick Cheney knows how to time travel with missiles, but he's dead. So we have to get a hold of him somehow. Melania, bring my Ouija board. All right, here we go. Dick, how fast does a missile need to travel to send Iran back in time? Oh, 89. We were only off by one, JD. Are you ready to fly?
25: I'm ready.
26: Wait, JD, take me with you.
24: Get off, Melania.
26: Please, JD, no, I beg you. I hate it here.
24: I got her, JD. Are we into Stone Ages? I'm not sure.
27: Somewhere in the bowels of the city that never sleeps.
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0: this hour, Dr. Michael Youssef, pastor and author, talking about an unholy alliance. Carrie Sheffield from the Independent Women's Forum on the 401k trick that could make you rich. More sketch comedy from Al Berry, Nick Peterson, and the Babylon Bee. Corey Asbury returns in the spotlight. And now from Times Square, where the Cowboys drafted like crows and the New York Giants and Jets drafted like Yelp reviewers. You're not wrong, Dave. The Giants, twice passing over Caleb Downs, and everybody in the draft saying he's the best pick possible. Crazy, crazy stuff.
2: For Assignment Desk Weekend, I'm Kevin McCullough. A ceasefire deal with Iran is back on the table as tensions swirl in the Strait of Hormuz again. Officials say progress is being made, which in global diplomacy means everyone agreed to stop yelling long enough to check oil prices. The U.S. is also cracking down on China-linked refineries buying Iranian oil, targeting what's being called a shadow fleet, because nothing says transparency like tankers nobody admits owning, carrying oil nobody's supposed to sell, funded by countries pretending not to notice. Back home, Cincinnati city manager is reportedly begging for more police after crime skyrocketed just months after leadership changes. It's the latest example of a bold new strategy. Remove law enforcement, act surprised when enforcement is needed, then hold a press conference about it. In media news, a homeowner in a wildfire zone confronted a CNN crew live on air telling them to get off his property. The reporter looked stunned, apparently unaware that breaking news doesn't include breaking and entering. Meanwhile, a comedian suffered a wardrobe malfunction on a morning show but handled it with a perfect comeback, proving once again that in entertainment, the show must go on, even if the outfit does not. And in response to rising anti-Semitism, a Jewish gun group is partnering with the NRA. Critics are shocked because nothing confuses extremists more than the people they target deciding not to be easy targets. For Assignment Desk Weekend, I'm Calvin Collins.
3: Next, this packet will explain everything of your new country.
4: I'd rather stay local if I have a choice.
5: Should have thought about that before you tried to build the Burj Khalifa to heaven.
4: China. What's Mandarin?
5: Yeah, you got screwed on that one.
4: Whatever. I'll make the most of it.
5: Yeah, you will in fact make everything.
3: Next. Guten Tag. Wie geht's dir?
4: What?
3: You are Deutschland bound.
4: What does that mean?
5: It means your arm's not long enough to get word tattoos.
4: Auf Wiedersehen.
5: What's a wiener schnitzel?
3: Next. Can you talk and do this at the same time?
4: I think so.
3: Superb. You'll speak Hindi. Food is top notch. It's going to give you diarrhea, but you can probably fix it because you'll probably be a doctor. Off you go, curry boy. Next. You smoke?
4: Smoke?
3: No.
4: You will.
3: You're going to France. Don't be a jerk. People just want to see your country. Great food, even better wine, super romantic.
4: What's not to love?
3: Their hygiene and military. Make some allies or you'll be speaking German. Au revoir. Next.
4: Man, it's hot out here.
3: Yep, you are head. You like to talk about the weather.
4: I'd say after 30, it was my go-to conversation with strangers.
3: You will do best in England, actually.
4: Okay. What's the language?
3: English. The sophisticated kind.
4: You'll be long gone before they speak Arabic.
3: Skip the breakfast. Get the fish and chips. You'll be chuffed to bits. Cheerio. Next.
4: Fish and chips sounds good.
3: You headed to the future U.S. of A. Best I can do? The hot dog. Or anything pumpkin spice.
4: That's what we're known for?
3: No. You're known for freedom and overconsumption. Heads up, guy before you is going to try to squash your independence.
4: Next. What's the cuisine where I'm going?
3: Depends. How fast can you run?
4: I beg your pardon?
3: You are going to Kenya.
4: But they have lions.
3: Yeah, that's where the running comes into play. My advice, make friends with out-of-shape people.
5: Next, Sweden. All right. Any tips or advice? Yeah, cars can have curves. They don't have to look like cinder blocks. Also, the world frowns on eating horse meatballs. And rotten fish. That's just nasty.
3: Wait, the instruction packet is blank.
5: Yeah, that's what you get for making people build their own furniture. Next. Last one. I got two places left. I'll let you pick, and I'll go wherever is left.
3: What are the options?
5: Yeah, let's see. Nigeria. Or I don't know, Fiji? It's probably a dump. Nigeria.
3: Fiji. I'll take Fiji.
5: Well, wait. Nigeria is rich in resources. It's also very beautiful.
3: I've seen 90 Day Fiancé.
5: Did you know Nigeria makes more movies than Hollywood?
3: Can I just have the...
5: And its murder rate is only 3 times the global average. No, that's not good.
3: I choose Fiji. Fiji, please.
5: All right. Don't say I didn't warn you.
3: Thank you.
6: Welcome to another episode of The Sun Never Says on Government. Today we're going to be discussing the validity of the Second Amendment. To talk about this, we invited Second Amendment expert Jeremy Hamilton. Jeremy?
7: Yes, the Second Amendment might have been good for the Founding Fathers, but they did not anticipate the killing machines that guns would become in this century.
6: Interesting. Also joining me today is a random gun enthusiast my producer found on the street.
8: My name's Randy.
6: Thanks for being here today, Randy. And what is your position on the Second Amendment?
8: I reckon guns are good. Guns go boom.
6: Interesting. Please continue.
8: To me, my mind, guns are freedom, and freedom is good.
7: Guns kill tens of thousands of Americans every year.
8: People have been killing each other since the dawn of time. What about swords?
7: What about swords?
6: What about swords?
8: Swords are dangerous and cool, just like guns. Are you going to pass a law and take away all my swords, too?
7: What do you mean, all your swords?
8: Well, this one here is my stabbing sword. This one here is my slashing sword. This one here is my home defense assault sword. And this one here is my concealed carry blade.
6: You need a permit for that?
8: Not in this state. And this one here is my hobo knife.
7: Regardless, okay, sword deaths cannot compare to gun deaths. The science is actually settled.
8: Enchanted swords.
7: What?
8: Enchanted swords are way more dangerous than any gun.
7: What, like Excalibur?
8: A single man bearing Excalibur could defeat tens of thousands of foes on the battlefield every single time.
7: No, he couldn't.
8: He can't die. He just keeps going.
6: Jeremy, did you account for arguments like enchanted swords?
7: Enchanted swords are not real.
8: I got one right here. I got this one from a wizard for saving 5 sheep.
7: Okay, I can't believe I'm saying this. Enchanted swords are fake. They don't exist.
6: Next week on The Sun Never Sets on Government, we invite Randy back to talk about abortion.
9: Yeah. Well, that's a very fascinating argument. Clearly you did have a point. Or two.
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0: 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It's Kevin McCullough, That Kevin Show, and everything online at thatkevinshow.com. We never put anything behind a paywall because we want you to have access to it. I am really pleased to have my next guest back. We haven't been able to speak in person in quite some time, and Dr. Michael Youssef is one of my favorite voices in the culture. He comes at it from a really wholly different whole cloth perspective than a lot of American pundits because he sees what others don't, having roots from the Middle East and understanding what the radicals are all about and really aligning some thoughts between like radical Islamists and the progressives here in the U.S. And it's just always a pleasure to have him. His new book is called An Unholy Alliance. He joins us now. Dr. Michael Youssef, welcome back.
1: Thank you, Kevin. I was just reminiscing with our staff about how many times I've been there with you in the studio in the past years, but we're so glad to reconnect this way.
0: Yeah. Yeah.
1: And thank you for having me. This is a very important topic. It's very
0: serious. It really is. And when you see what's playing out right in front of us in Iran right now, I'm just, before we get into the book, and I want everybody to go buy An Unholy Alliance. You can get it on Amazon and get it on all the booksellers. They've got a version on Kindle that's even available. So go get it, An Unholy Alliance. But before we get into the depths of that, I just want to get your reaction in terms of what you're watching play out with Iran, with the U.S., with Israel, where everything stands from your perspective.
1: Well, I sometimes chuckle because every time I hear about ceasefire, every time I say we're having negotiation, and I said, I wish I could say something to Mr. Trump and the administration. These people do not know what the truth is. Mm. In fact, it was the Shia Muslims who invented this a form of jurisprudence or law within, you know, religious laws. It was called taqiyya. And it started among the Shiites in the early days when they were fighting with the Sunnis 1,400 years ago. And that is to lie to your enemy, and it's considered to be a virtue. Not just it's okay, it's a virtue. And then the Sunnis later on adopted the same thing. But particularly with the Iranians, I don't believe a word they say. No matter, they can swear on a stack of Qurans. I would not believe a thing they say, because they are determined, even though they were decimated and the leadership has been decimated, but they're still very, very ideologues in terms of world domination, and in terms of awaiting for the 12th Imam, who supposedly disappeared in infancy 1,000 years ago, and they're waiting for him to show up. But he's only going to show up. He's going to come back and declare his imamship when the world is in a state of chaos, in order to save his people, the Shiites.
0: Well, this is what I've asked. This is what I've asked the national defense people that I have on, generals and Pentagon advisors and those. That the Iranian people, first of all, and the Iranian Revolutionary Guard are two very different types of people. And the IRGC, they're holy devils as far as I'm concerned. Like, they are the people you were just describing. But when it comes to military strategy, it seems to me that the old pressure points we could put on an opponent do not work with them for the reason that you just mentioned. This anticipation of this 12th Imam, this kind of Messiah-like character that they believe is coming, they're willing to die for him. They're willing to sacrifice other human beings to bring that about. So on some level, if you're willing to die for the cause, you're not going to be an easy opponent to deal with.
1: No, and you cannot, they're just not, the ground is not level in these negotiations, because in their mind and their mindset, the worse things get, the more they force the hand of this Mahdi to show up, the 12th Imam. And so they wanted chaos. They wanted war. That's why they had proxies in Lebanon and in Gaza and Yemen. Because they want to create this worldwide chaos.
0: Yeah.
1: And And the worse it gets, the more they can force his hand to show. So this just is no logic in their arguments and discussion.
0: We're speaking with Pastor Michael Youssef. His book is called An Unholy Alliance. Before we get to the book directly, Dr. Youssef, I want to ask you about your perspective of the end of days. Do you believe that this is setting up anything that we would see or anticipate in what we see in Revelation?
1: Well, there's so much that is going on right now in terms, I am not a end time preacher with the charts and all of that. But I'm also a Bible
0: I don't trust
1: believer.
0: The ones who do, by the way, which is why I trust you.
1: but I always go back to the Lord Jesus himself and what he said in Matthew 24. In Matthew 24, he gives about six, I think that's my count, of what he calls labor pains. And all of the labor pains, you know, they don't start at the beginning of the pregnancy. They don't start in the middle of the pregnancy, but they start toward the end. Mm. And even though all of these things, like the famine, the war and rumors of war, the earthquakes, and all of these things have been with us for a long, long time. But the logic of our Savior's argument is that just as a woman, when she's getting close to giving birth, the labor pains become increase in intensity and in frequency, that all these things that he referred to as labor pain are now increasing in intensity and in frequency. Mm. They're happening more often. Think of Daniel. It's his last chapter. He talks about there'll be increase in knowledge. My goodness, I did the research. And some in the past, knowledge could increase every century or two, and then got to decades. Now, knowledge is increasing every few weeks, literally. And so, the great apostasy. Oh my goodness, how many so-called evangelical preachers who are now going through deconstruction? How many people turning their back? Now, I'm thankful to hear that some of the younger generation want to know more about more religion. I hope they go to Jesus, not religion. That's good news. But nonetheless, when you see so many churches have abdicated biblical truth, abdicated the core of the gospel, you realize that the great apostasy is upon us. And the other thing our Lord said is that the gospel of the kingdom shall be preached around the world, to every nation, as a testimony to every nation. And then the end will come. And so all of these things that our Lord Jesus said is what really convinced me that we are getting there.
0: Well, and your book delves into that even more so. And we've got you for a nice, good chunk of time today, so I'm thankful for that.
2: 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Well, good day to you. It's Joel with the King Country dropping in to let you know that our brand new film, Unsung Hero, is in theaters now.
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7: Balance. with SRN News. I'm Ron Taylor. Iran's Revolutionary Guard Navy has warned of a heavy assault on one of the U.S. bases in the region of Iranian oil tankers or commercial vessels that are attacked. Iranian state TV reported the warning a day after the U.S. struck two Iranian oil tankers. Meanwhile, Bahrain says it has arrested dozens linked to Iran's Revolutionary Guard. The Persian Gulf country hosts the Navy's regional headquarters. Britain is deploying a warship to the Middle East to protect commercial ships in the Strait of Hormuz once hostilities end. Diplomacy continues as several countries call for a sustainable agreement to end the war. The head of the World Health Organization is seeking to reassure residents of the Spanish island of Tenerife, worried about the anticipated arrival there of a hantavirus-stricken cruise ship.
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0: from New York. That Kevin. Kevin McCullough.
1: So glad to have you with us. It's That Kevin Show from New York. We come to you from Times Square, but glad to have Dr. Michael Youssef joining us. Even if he's in a much sunnier, warmer climate than we are always glad to see his shining smile as he comes. And that's one of the things that separates us, Dr. Youssef, is it not? If ultimately the idea of everything that the progressive movement and the Islamic radicals have leads to death and all kinds of forms of death, spiritual death, physical death, relational death, emotional death, the death of your own intelligence and mental health. I mean, there's all kinds of things that go into that. That just makes the message of Jesus and what he offers you so much more vibrant and so much more dynamic and in such contrast to what the other side has to offer.
2: Absolutely. And one of the great ironies, and a lot of people don't know this because the media doesn't report it, that there are thousands upon thousands upon thousands, I would actually venture to say millions, in the Muslim world, in Iran, and in the other Muslim countries who are coming to Christ in large numbers, even though at the threat of their own lives. But they're coming to Christ because once they start contrasting and see the love of Christ and understand the gospel and what they were brought up to learn, they embrace the Lord Jesus Christ. And I talk to so many of them. In fact, we have a television station dedicated 24/7 to the gospel in the Arab world. 260 million homes in the Arabic-speaking world. Kingdom Sat, Malakot in Arabic. And I talked to some of them, and they would say, now we can really die for the truth. Mm. We were willing to die for a lie. Now we can die for the truth. We'll be happy to do it. And they pay, literally, they lose their jobs, they lose their families, they lose a home, they get kicked out of home. And that's what my son is very involved in helping them go help the persecuted. And so this is the irony. This is here in the West, in Europe, and in the United States, and in Australia, and Canada. We are departing from the truth of the gospel, or at least passive in the churches. We just sit in our churches, we sing our songs, and then we leave, and we don't have that urgency of gospel proclamation. And I really believe that what you're saying is exactly what needs to be done.
1: We have to be a gospel-forward culture. The Christians here, not that I expect the mainstream culture to be that way, but the church needs to be. We need to be gospel-forward, gospel-centric, gospel in every ounce of everything that we do. It's just that important. And I want to ask you a follow-up on that about the church in America. It seems to me, and I talk to the pastors that are in the New York area a lot, it seems to me that when we went through COVID and have come out the other side and we're seeing some of these cataclysmic global, you know, October 7th type of events going on, it seems like to me there is starting to be a hunger in the in our culture in a sense that they're not getting the truth in other places. And I have pastors telling me that there's people coming to them saying, Tell me what you do. Tell me what you believe. I need more of what you have.
2: Yeah.
1: And the admonition to the pastors listening is you better be ready to tell them because they're coming to you asking. But do you sense that same spiritual hunger and searching by people in the days that we're living in?
2: Yes. Even Gallup has reported that the interest on the part of those who are in their 20s has gone from 28% to 42%.
1: Wow.
2: That is a huge rise, and I actually just wrote an op-ed about it. And we better be ready to welcome, train, disciple. I have preached the next generation, the importance of modeling, discipling the next generation for the last 40 years, and we're doing it here in Atlanta. And I just plead with pastors to begin to think of discipling that next generation. Maybe that's a generation that will bring about the Great Awakening, which we have been praying for decades now.
1: Dr. Youssef, we have a lot of believers that listen, but we have a lot of people that are kicking the tires and kind of testing the waters, if you will. The book that you've written, An Unholy Alliance, is called Your Most Urgent Message in 50 Years.
2: Yep.
1: For the final 2 minutes that I have you, if someone is listening today and they see all that's going on and you had a chance to just sit with them one-on-one over a cup of coffee,
2: right,
1: what would your message to them be at this very moment?
2: Wake up.

0: I was a child when I was abducted by the Arabs. My parents used to own livestock, and my mother would do all the cooking for us. I don't remember the year that I was captured. There had never been any problems in our village. Then one day, all of a sudden, we heard that there were Arabs attacking Dinka villages throughout the south. We were so worried, we could not even sleep at night. It was a big concern to my mother and my father. We were told that these Arabs were heavily armed and would kill all the animals and people when they would attack. We were very scared. Then one morning, they attacked our village. We scattered in different directions and I ran, but I was captured. My entire village was burned down, and I've never seen a member of my family since. Then I was taken north into slavery. My eyes saw horrific things on that trip to the north. Women were raped right in front of us. Men were beaten, and four men were killed because they tried to fight back. They were shot dead before our eyes. Once at the slave master's house, I was pretty much starved and worked brutal hours every single day doing difficult and very, very hard work. There was no relief. And then they raped me. My slave master did not think of me as a human. He would not even let me go to the hospital when I felt sick. And one day I heard that there was a slave retriever from CSI close by. How I wanted to be free. That retriever secured my freedom. And thank God I was able to return to South Sudan. Thank you to each of you who helped the slaves be free. But please don't stop until we get them all.
1: And may I just add that we are so thankful that you have been part of the team that has helped us liberate more than 45 slaves this year already. Of the 192 that are on the list, 45 of them have been liberated, and we have more that we are about to embark upon to do. You may know the violence in Sudan is very dangerous right now, and yet our slave liberators are more committed than ever to getting them out. To get them to safety and to get them to be reunited with their family. If you'd like to help us, here's the number, 888-342-1010, 888-342-1010, 888-342-1010, or go to bringherhome.org for all the details. 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

0: from New York. That Kevin. Kevin McCullough.
1: Times Square, Kevin McCullough. Glad to have you with us, That Kevin Show. We always love to check in with the Independent Women's Forum and all the great things that they're doing there. And I say this all the time, not just for women. The stuff that they are advocating for is common sense, and it helps all Americans. But unlike other women's advocacy organizations, they actually do care about the interests and voices of all women, not just the ones that ideologically agree with them. So it's one of those things. It's very rare. Most women's groups in D.C. just want to have little parrots of themselves. That's not what Independent Women's Forum is like. And Carrie Sheffield is back with us. She's the director of the Center for AI and Technology at Independent Women. She also writes about a lot of economic policies, faith, family policies. She's covered a whole wide gamut of stuff in her work there. And Carrie, the Trump administration is wanting and has insisted upon a new rule for 401ks. This doesn't get a lot of sexy headlines when there's a war on and there's all this other stuff going on, but it is very important. What are the changes that they're trying to implement, and why do they matter so much?
2: Yeah, they're so important, and we're actually going right now in the middle of a comment drive to so folks can add their support. And so I'll talk more about that, but just planting that seed that anyone listening or watching can add your voice in support of this until June 1st. So what it is the Trump Labor Department is changing retirement in a good way, because it's opening up the investment opportunities for people who have a 401k. And I like to say what he's doing is he's tearing down the wall between Wall Street and Main Street. He's ending the double standard, because right now, under the current system before Trump, the people who could invest in private markets and private businesses, so basically businesses and startups that are not in public stocks. So right now, if you have a 401k, you can invest in stocks, but you cannot invest in private markets. Unless, and that's a 401ks cannot. The people who do invest right now and have for decades in private markets are very wealthy people, accredited investors, and people in public sector pensions, and wealthy pensions. People like Elizabeth Warren and Bernie Sanders, who they have federal pensions, and their federal pensions are invested in private markets. Lo and behold, these senators are trying to stop President Trump from opening the markets to everyone. And guess what? Private markets get better returns historically than stock markets. And the number of publicly listed stocks has dropped by nearly 50% in the past 30 years. And so you have a shrinking public market for 401k investors, and this vast and growing private market universe that only the well-connected, wealthy people in government unions or wealthy, rich private investors, they can do it. And so what Trump is doing, and I'll also point out, this would be optional. You don't have to do it if you don't want to, but it would be just giving, restoring freedom to 401ks. And 401ks now are the biggest investment vehicle for retirement. You're talking to the tune of 60 million active, and between 90 and 100 million just in general, some who are not necessarily actively adding to the 401k. So hundreds of millions of Americans affected by this. And it is for all Americans, like you said, for women in particular, because women live longer than men at the end of life. So they have to plan for retirement longer than men. And so it really affects women, but it affects everyone. It affects men, families, children who have to care for their elderly parents. It just adds more of a cushion. And the left loves to claim that they care about affordability. And if they actually did, they would help with retirement affordability.
1: Well, it seems like this is something that is going to have tremendous upsides for the average American investor. Let's talk about how that changes people's strategies. First of all, practically speaking, even if they're now allowed to get into these private markets, how do they find them? How do they go about, enjoying the opportunity?
2: Yeah. So, I mean, most folks who have a 401k, they have it through a company like, and I'm not here giving investment advice right. or endorsing any product, putting that disclaimer, but just to the big names like your Charles Schwab, your Fidelity, TD Ameritrade, things like that. They have access to these markets pretty easily. There are lots of other sources you could go to. I would recommend going to your investment professional. Again, I'm not advising anybody with fiduciary duties here. But I am a former Goldman Sachs analyst and a former Moody's Investor Services analyst. And one of the first rules of investing is diversify. And we're not talking about DEI in that sense. We're talking about put many baskets with your eggs, because as we know, when you put all your eggs in one basket, you expose yourself to a lot more risk just in one basket. And so the more baskets you can put your retirement in, the better off overall, the strengthening of your basket, your combined baskets will be.
1: Well, and that's the goal, is to help people protect what they earn, make it last, and hopefully build a legacy that is passed on to the next generation. Between this and the child Trump accounts, as they've been called, this administration has really tried to look at helping the everyday American think about long-term financial personal success. And Carrie, I don't know that any president has ever done that in our history before. Talk to us about what a kind of revolutionary change of mindset that is, just from an Oval Office caring about the average investor.
2: I love it. It's beautiful to me. You know, someone who, I've got my book behind me, Motorhome Prophecies, as you know, I grew up partially in motorhomes as a child. We were on welfare at times. I lived in sheds and tents. My brother was born in a tent. So I know what poverty tastes like. I know what it's like to be food insecure, to be financially insecure in my childhood. And so to me, it's so wonderful that Trump is opening financial literacy to everyday Americans, because, you know, just even as a conservative movement, Trump reoriented the conservative movement to be a working class movement. Republicans, a working class party. And that's why you have some of the old school kind of blue blooded waspy elites. They're howling and screaming about that because they don't like that. They like this snooty country club ethos that had dominated the Republican Party for decades.
1: Dominated the Republican Party when the Republican Party was feckless and
0: Stick around for more of That Kevin next.
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8: With SRN News, I'm Ron Taylor. Iran's Revolutionary Guard Navy has warned of a heavy assault on one of the U.S. bases in the region of Iranian oil tankers or commercial vessels that are attacked. Iranian State TV reported the warning a day after the U.S. struck two Iranian oil tankers. Meanwhile, Bahrain says it has arrested dozens linked to Iran's Revolutionary Guard. The Persian Gulf country hosts the Navy's regional headquarters. Britain is deploying a warship to the Middle East to protect commercial ships in the Strait of Hormuz once hostilities end. Diplomacy continues as several countries call for a sustainable agreement to end the war. The head of the World Health Organization is seeking to reassure residents of the Spanish island of Tenerife, worried about the anticipated arrival there of a hantavirus-stricken cruise ship. He issued a direct message to them Saturday stressing the virus is not another COVID. The MV Hondius has more than 140 passengers and crew on board. This is SRN News.
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13: Has Jerusalem ever been a safe place to live? No. It's funny, the name Yerushalayim means city of peace, but it's been everything but that. But it will be that when Jesus comes and he rules in Jerusalem. It will be the city of peace.
14: On today's Word, Pastor Brett Metter and the impact of the Prince of Peace.
13: According to our text here, Israel's finally going to be safe once Christ comes and rules and reigns. That's going to happen. The Lord shall be king over all the earth.
14: From our study of a book full of visions, Zechariah chapter 14 brings us to the final vision of God's plan, where the Lord ultimately intervenes in human history to reconcile to himself all peoples in the coming day of the Lord. In today's Word, Pastor Brett Metter takes one last look at the last chapter of Zechariah, resulting in the ultimate peace to Jerusalem.
13: Zechariah 14:1. Behold, the day of the Lord cometh. The day of the Lord, I want to make sure you understand, the day of the Lord is not a single day, but it's talking about a time period where God intervenes in humanity and their future and also judging them for their past. You know, the Bible is an amazing story. It starts with, you know, God creating the heavens and the earth, and the keys and the title deed is given to humanity by God. And God, you know, gave humanity a perfect earth without sin and gave Adam and Eve instructions on how to deal with the earth and live on the earth. But it took about 10 seconds, and the very one thing they weren't supposed to do, they did. Human nature is to sin. So when Adam and Eve sinned, the world, you know, entered into a fallen state, death, disease, suffering, sorrow, sadness. And then the rest of the Bible is God fixing our flub up. We messed up, we blew it, and the Lord says, okay, I'm going to reconcile humanity back to myself. And that's the story of the gospel, where God becomes a man, lives among us, lives the perfect life, dies on the cross for our sins. And then after he rose from the grave, he ascended. But before he ascended, he said, I'm going to come back. I'm going to come a second time, and that's when I'm going to intervene into all the death and dying and sin and evil, and I'm going to reconcile not just all people, but the Jews specifically. The Lord has a plan to reconcile the Jewish people to himself. And that's going to be really this day of the Lord. So if you're wondering about the time frame, I believe it's very clear and simple. The next thing on the list of things to do, the rapture of the church, to take his church out before he pours out his wrath on a Christ-rejecting sinful world. And so the day of the Lord really begins, the rapture of the church, that kind of kicks off the day of the Lord. When the Lord intervenes, he pours out his wrath on a Christ-rejecting sinful world, 7 years of tribulation. And then during that time called the tribulation, Israel will be saved and they'll come out of Zion. Zion is where? Jerusalem. Zion is Jerusalem, but it's also even more exactingly the Temple Mount, and kind of including the Mount of Olives area. But the Temple Mount is kind of the epicenter of all these things. And so that's where Christ is going to rule, and he has a covenant with them, like this verse says, to take away their sins. So one of the final outcomes of the day of the Lord, if you would, is the Jews will be restored in good standing with God during the time at the end of the tribulation. When Christ returns, they'll be, you know, back in business. But there's another part of the day of the Lord that's a little more ominous and should be a little concerning for many. And that is, one of the results is that God's going to judge the world. And how is he going to judge the world? Well, Isaiah chapter 2 verse 17 tells us exactly how God's going to do this in the tribulation period and when he returns, the second coming of Christ. What he's going to do, according to Isaiah, and the loftiness of man shall be bowed down, and the haughtiness of men shall be made low. And the Lord alone shall be exalted in that day. The ultimate final fulfillment of the prophecies concerning the day of the Lord that's mentioned here in the very first phrase of our chapter will come at the end of history, when God, with all-powerful, all-knowing power, will punish the evil, unrepentant sinners of the earth that refuse to repent and refuse to be saved. So, chapter 14, verse 1, behold, the day of the Lord cometh. And now we're talking directly about Jerusalem. And thy spoil shall be divided in the midst of thee. For I will gather all nations against Jerusalem to battle, and the city shall be taken. The houses rifled, or some of your newer translations say ransacked. And the women ravished, and half of the city shall go forth into captivity, and the residue of the people shall not be cut off from the city. In the last days, you know, during the tribulation, toward the end of the tribulation, nations are going to gather against Jerusalem. You know, it's interesting because they're going to chop it in half, it says here. So we see that Jerusalem's going to be hanging by a thread there in chapter 14, verses 1 and 2. And then something radical is going to happen starting there in verse 3. Then shall the Lord go forth and fight against those nations as when he fought in the day of battle. We looked at how when God fights in the day of battle, you don't want to mess with God. He's also, we talked about how he's compassionate, kind, loving, patient, but he's also a warrior, and he's mighty in battle, the Bible says. It says in verse 4, and his feet shall stand in that day upon the Mount of Olives, which is before Jerusalem on the east. And the Mount of Olives shall cleave in the midst thereof toward the east and toward the west, and there shall be a very great valley. Half of the mountain shall remove toward the north and half toward the south. And you shall flee to the valley of the mountains, for the valley of the mountains shall reach to Azal, which is another old name of Petra, by the way. Yea, ye shall flee like as you fled from before the earthquake in the days of Uzziah, king of Judah. And the Lord my God shall come and all the saints with thee. And it shall come to pass in that day that the light shall not be clear nor dark, but it shall be one day which shall be known to the Lord, not day nor night, but it shall come to pass that at evening time it shall be light. What? Light during the evening? Like, what's going on here? Well, I don't know for sure, but what we need to go away with on these, you know, verses 4 through 7, is a massive cataclysmic earth event. And we've talked about Mount of Olives splitting, but that sounds so localized and so small. Zechariah 14 sort of broadens our understanding. This is going to be massive. You know, Jesus is going to return. The earth will quake and the Mount of Olives will split. But remember the fountain of water that's going to spring up from that crack in the mountain? We pick that up again in verse 8. And it shall be in that day that living waters shall go out from Jerusalem, half of them toward the former sea, half of them toward the hinder sea in the summer, and in the winter it shall be. I won't dive into that again, but that's going to be bringing water to the Mediterranean and the Dead Sea. Dead Sea is going to come back to life. It's a great picture of what Christ is going to do. But look at verse 9. It says, and the Lord shall be king over all the earth. In that day there shall be one Lord and his name one. Now, this valley that's created by the earthquake is defined in verse 10 and 11. It says, and all the land shall be turned as a plain. Mark that word plain, because it's an interesting word, arava, in Hebrew, which is the geographical name of a deep rift or valley that would happen. The land shall be turned as a valley or plain from Geba to Ramon, south of Jerusalem, and it shall be lifted up and inhabited in her place from Benjamin's gate to the place of the first gate to the corner gate, from the tower of Hananel unto the king's winepress, and men shall dwell in it, this valley, and there shall be no more utter destruction, but Jerusalem shall be safely inhabited. Has Jerusalem ever been a safe place to live? No. It's funny, the name Yerushalem means city of peace, but it's been everything but that. But it will be that when Jesus comes and he rules in Jerusalem, it will be the city of peace. That's going to happen. But the point is, this is going to be a massive, huge valley. It's not going to be just Jerusalem. It's actually going to be like 30 miles. It's going to change the whole geography. It's basically saying that the hill country around Jerusalem, the rolling mountains, it's going to be leveled and flattened. Jerusalem will still be high, but it won't be as high, and it won't be all mountainous. It'll be leveled out more in a geographical plain kind of thing. So all that to say, Jerusalem's going to be safely inhabited. It's sad to see how Jerusalem's always been, under threat. But for some reason, the world just doesn't really acknowledge Israel's right to defend itself. And it makes sense that the world's going to come against Israel and specifically against Jerusalem. But anyway, according to our text here, Israel's finally going to be safe once Christ comes and rules and reigns there in verse 11. Now in verse 12, something kind of horrifying happens. Verse 12 says, and this shall be the plague, there's a plague that's coming, wherewith the Lord will smite all the people that have fought against Jerusalem. Their flesh shall consume away while they stand on their feet, and their eyes shall consume away in their holes, and their tongue shall consume away in their mouth. Does this sound like the Indiana Jones movie? Remember when they opened the Ark of the Covenant? Ah! And the eyes melting down their face? That's kind of what's going to happen here. Not a good day at the office. Now, you say, Brett, who's this going to be? All the nations that go against Israel. If you want to follow what the Bible says, you should not be pro, chopping Jerusalem in half. We do know, however, that's going to happen. Jerusalem will be chopped in half by the nations that hate Israel and gather against Israel in the last days. But this is what happens to them. So you say, Brett, well, what is this that's happening to them? I mean, I know their skin melts off, their eyeballs out of their sockets. But what's going to happen? Don't know for sure. Could be nuclear weapons used with the radioactive fallout. There's some similarities in the way this is described here. And by the way, Israel has nuclear weapons, lots of them. Some people say, no, it won't be that. It'll be chemical warfare. Could be. When you read about the Ezekiel 38-39 battle, there's also professional people who have to come and clean up the dead bodies that are going to be from that battle. Because, if you find a body or a bone, you're supposed to put a little flag there and say, don't touch this, and run away. And then the professionals come and have to bury the dead bodies. What's that all about in Ezekiel 39? Who knows? Maybe it's just a miraculous thing that God does. Like when 185,000 soldiers were killed by one angel in one night when the Assyrians were surrounding Jerusalem back in the old days. Who knows what this is going to be, but it's going to be horrifying. And all I know is we don't want to be a part of this group of nations that's going to come against Israel. One of the things I'm thankful for, by the way, is the Lord's patience. He could have done all this centuries ago or months ago or years ago. Why does the Lord not make this all happen, this melting of eyeballs and nations being subdued? All I know is, Peter answers this question to a degree here in 2 Peter 3:9. The Lord is not slack or lazy concerning his promise. as some men count slackness, but is long-suffering to us. We're not willing that any should perish, but that all should come to repentance. I love that the Lord is saying, man, I'm going to wait till the maximum amount of people repent and are saved, because that's the heart of the Lord. He doesn't want anyone to be crushed or eyeballs melting or faces melting off their face. The Lord says, I want people to repent and be saved and be not having this horrible future. Now, by the way, one thing you should know about this melting of faces, the Jews, people, one of the things the world doesn't understand is how tiny Israel is. Size of New Jersey. They can't afford to have these nations gathering against them. And so that's why some people believe the Jews will use nuclear weapons. And it has to do with sort of a worldview. The Jews have a thing, you can call it two things, the Masada complex, they call it, or the Samson option. Remember Masada? This is that fortress, rock fortress that King Herod the Great built for his Roman stuff. He never went there, but it's an amazing place. When you are an IDF soldier and you're new and you're being sworn in, they make you hike up to the top of this, and that's where you get your stripes or whatever, and you become an official soldier. But you swear to upholding the tactical sort of thing of the Samson option. That is, if people are going to take our nation down, we'll go down with it. Like, that's part of their thing. United States, we could lose New York and Los Angeles and maybe even still survive. But Israel, if they lose Tel Aviv and Jerusalem, they're toast. Just two big bombs would take, you know, Israel out. And the Jews are saying, we can't let that happen. And so the nations are going to come with this sort of hatred, and the Jews are going to defend themselves. But ultimately, Jesus is going to come and defend Israel. So it goes on in verse 13. It says, and it shall come to pass in that day, that great tumult from the Lord, that's where it's going to come from, the Lord, shall be among them, and they shall lay hold everyone on the hand of his neighbor, and his hand shall rise up against the hand of his neighbor. And Judah shall also fight at Jerusalem, and the wealth of all the heathen round about shall be gathered together, gold and silver and apparel in great abundance. And so shall the plague of the horse and the mule and of the camel and of the ass and all the beasts that shall be in these tents as this plague. In other words, this is kind of the end of it. Everything is going to be done. The enemies of Israel are going to be subdued. All the gold and wealth of the hatred nations that are going to be destroyed are going to be collected. And that's when we see the kingdom set up. That is when Jesus begins to rule and reign from Jerusalem. Check out verse 16. And it shall come to pass that everyone that is left of all the nations, there won't be much left, by the way. If you read Revelation 6 or 19, much of the population of the earth will be wiped out during the tribulation period. So it'll come to pass, verse 16, that everyone that is left of all the nations which came against Jerusalem shall even go up from year to year to worship the King, the Lord of hosts, and to keep the Feast of Tabernacles. So after all this battle and warfare and bloodshed is done, suddenly Christ is ruling in Jerusalem, and suddenly people are doing what? They're going to keep the Feast of the Tabernacles. Did you know that's one of the feasts that will be reengaged during the millennial kingdom? Why the Feast of Tabernacles? Well, the Feast of Tabernacles is the third of the great annual feasts and festivals of the Jews. It was instituted in Leviticus 23, verses 33 through 43. And interestingly enough, it's also called the Feast of Ingathering. And the Feast of Tabernacles was a period of 8 days where they would leave their homes and live in tents or booths, little buildings that they'd build outside of their houses, little temporary dwellings. And they would do this often with branches of trees and build little lean-tos and stuff. And why would they do this? Two things they would be doing. Number one, to be a memorial of their wilderness wanderings when they lived in tents for 40 years wandering with Moses in the wilderness. They'd commemorate that. But the second part was to celebrate the harvest with thanksgiving. Nehemiah chapter 8, verses 9 through 18 talks about the sort of a thanksgiving sort of part of the Feast of Tabernacles. So that'll be reinstituted once Christ rules and reigns. They're going to get back to the Feast of Tabernacles. And it shall be, verse 17, that whoso will not come up of all the families of the earth to Jerusalem to worship the King, the Lord of hosts, even upon them shall be no rain. So if you're living in the millennial kingdom and you don't want to go to Jerusalem, you probably need to, because rain is sort of important. We in Portland forget the need for rain sometimes. Verse 18, before we read this, Egypt is a type of what? The world. So this is going to be used idiomatically as the world. You'll see kind of contextually what I'm talking about here. But verse 18, and if the family of Egypt that go not up to Jerusalem and come not, that have no rain, there shall be the plague wherewith the Lord shall smite the heathen that come not up to keep the Feast of Tabernacles. This shall be the punishment of Egypt and the punishment of all the nations that come not up to keep the Feast of Tabernacles. So that's a big component of the millennial kingdom. Is Feast of Tabernacles is going to be kind of a big deal. But there's another big deal, and this is how Zechariah ends it. So Christ is ruling from the throne. The enemy nations were wiped out. Everybody else now has to kind of, it's sort of an enforced righteousness in the millennial kingdom. People kind of have to do what the king says. But there's one other thing that's going to be reinstituted that we're going to see here. Verse 20, in that day, there shall be upon the bells, or better translation, some of your Bibles say bridles. The bridles of the horses will be written, you know, holiness unto the Lord. You say, wow, that's kind of awkward. Why are we talking about horses' bridles and having names on the bridles? Don't know for sure, but you have to understand the horse was the powerful war machine of Bible times. So this is speaking of the power and the authority of the Lord with these horses and their bridles. And if you know the horses, they're powerful animals. And that's the idea here, is we're supposed to kind of go, wow, this is sort of a heavy, intense sort of thing. Holiness unto the Lord. And now we're going to talk about a Tupperware party. Verse 20, it says, and the pots in the Lord's house shall be like the bowls before the altar. Now you might be saying, Brett, why are we talking about pots and bowls all of a sudden? This is where we as Gentiles don't really understand the importance of this. This is sort of, again, saying the smaller thing to speak of something amazing. Busting out the pots and bowls in the millennial kingdom means they're going to reinstitute the sacrificial system at the Temple Mount. It's a big deal. And check this out. It goes on, verse 21. Yea, every pot in Jerusalem and in Judah shall be holiness unto the Lord of hosts, and all they that sacrifice shall come and take of them and seethe therein. And in that day there shall be no more the Canaanite in the house of the Lord of hosts. The Canaanite is sort of, again, an idiom for impurity, unclean people that are sinful. There's going to be no room for that because the Canaanite will have no room there. So they're going to be basically going back and gathering in Jerusalem. By the way, isn't it amazing? Even during the millennial kingdom, there's going to be a stubbornness saying, we don't want to go to Jerusalem. And the Lord's going to kind of make that happen. Some of you struggle with that even today. Some people don't want to gather in the name of the Lord. You know, the guy that says, I'm not into organized religion. Church is out in the woods for me. I go to church and fish in the, you know, fly fishing and stuff like that. That's just stupid. You're being ridiculous. Church is people. And when you are told by God to gather, well, that's the Old Testament, Brett. Well, the New Testament says it this way, that we are not to be forsaking the assembly of ourselves together as the manner of some of the people are, but exhorting one another. And watch this. And so much the more as you see the day approaching. In other words, the day of the Lord, as it gets closer and closer, does anybody sense the day is getting closer? Boy, I sure do. And so what should we be doing? Gathering all the more. Like we should be, as the day gets closer, we need to gather all the more, according to Hebrews 10:25. So if you're one of those people, time to repent and say, well, I don't like crowds. Tough bananas. There's a lot of wonderful, nice, tiny churches that are wonderful. And you can go, you don't have to come to a giant church. There's all kinds of options for you. But don't forsake the gathering of the saints. So, you know, holiness to the Lord, the sacrificial system. Now you say, Brett, why are they going to bring the sacrificial system back to Jerusalem in the millennial kingdom? Kind of interesting, because it's appropriate. In the Old Testament, how did they commemorate what was coming when Jesus would die on the cross? How did they foreshadow that in their worship? The sacrificial system. They'd slaughter a lamb and put it on the altar on the temple. And they did that in the Old Testament, pointing forward to when Christ, when John the Baptist said, behold, the Lamb of God that takes away the sins of the world. They'd look forward to that. Then when Jesus died on the cross and rose from the grave, no longer were we doing the sacrificial system. Thank the Lord for that. The church age that you and I are living in, what do we use to commemorate the death of Christ on the cross? Communion. But what's interesting is when the church is raptured, it seems that communion won't be the thing anymore. It'll go back to, as the Jews now are back in business, as the Jews are now serving around the temple in the millennial kingdom, they're going to get back to their sacrificial system, looking backward for the Jews to what Jesus did for them on the cross. One of the things that Zechariah tells us, unlike any other of the prophets, is he says, during this time, the Jews will say, wow, as they see Jesus, they'll say, where did you get those wounds? And he'll say, I received these wounds in the house of my friend. They're going to see Jesus as the lamb that had been slain.
14: 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And I trust you'll stay right there, as Pastor Brett will join me here in a moment with some closing thoughts on Zechariah. 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All right, Pastor Brett is with me now. Brett, as we conclude the book of Zechariah, we've seen how this prophet gave a warning from God about the day of the Lord, which is a period of wrath during the tribulation. In order to help his people see the true Messiah, how does the message that God gave Zechariah apply to us today?
13: Well, Kurt, I believe that's an important question, because the day of the Lord isn't just theology. It really is meant to be a wake-up call for all of us. You know, Zechariah warns of coming judgment, but then also promises restoration. So God's heart is not that of wrath as much as redemption. You know, he wants people to turn. And so the day of the Lord, the doom that comes, it should really inspire us to turn to him, where we can be redeemed, saved. Jesus is coming again. That's not speculation. You know, that's a promise. And so how do we live with that anticipation? I think we live with urgency and with holiness, with hope. And Zechariah really focuses on the king is coming, and that really should shape how we live today.
14: 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Thank you, Pastor Brett, for that. 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Next time, Pastor Brett will begin the book of Malachi, which happens to be the last of the minor prophets in the Old Testament. Today's Word with Pastor Brett Metter is an outreach of Athey Creek Church in West Lynn, Oregon.
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21: When we talk about Israel, we're not just talking about a place. We're talking about a people connected to a promise. A promise made by God, one he has never broken. A promise that didn't end in the pages of Scripture, but continues even now. Because God's character doesn't change. What he begins, he sustains. What he promises, he fulfills. What he declares, he remains faithful to across every generation. And that matters today, because if God's promises could fade over time, what would that mean for any of us? But Scripture tells us they don't. The gifts and the calling of God are irrevocable. So the people of Israel, they matter. And right now, families are running to shelters as sirens sound. Parents are comforting children in the middle of the night. Elderly men and women are waiting for help. 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Many who once knew great suffering now live with uncertainty another day. 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It's a moment of response. 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And when we align our hearts with his, we don't stay distant. We step in, we pray, we care, we move toward those who are hurting. 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
8: With SRN News, I'm Ron Taylor. Iran's Revolutionary Guard Navy has warned of a heavy assault on one of the U.S. bases in the region if Iranian oil tankers or commercial vessels are attacked. Iranian state TV reported the warning a day after the U.S. struck two Iranian oil tankers. Meanwhile, Bahrain says it has arrested dozens linked to Iran's Revolutionary Guard. The Persian Gulf country hosts the U.S. Navy's regional headquarters. Britain is deploying a warship to the Middle East to protect commercial ships in the Strait of Hormuz once hostilities end. The National Retail Federation is projecting record spending this Mother's Day, from flowers to spa days to reservations at mom's favorite restaurant. Americans are expected to spend $38 billion tomorrow. About 84% of Americans plan on celebrating, spending roughly $285 on gifts for mom, which include jewelry and electronics. At least 75% of shoppers say they're going to grab flowers. This is SRN News.
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24: Welcome to Johnny Erickson Tada Sharing Hope. Here's our friend Johnny with a sweet story for Mother's Day.
25: And it's a story for any mom who's going through a painful trial or who still has a thorn in her heart from a past wound. Like my own mother, Lindy Erickson, when I broke my neck, that tragedy became her painful trial as much as mine. Of course, I didn't realize what a broken neck meant. I was just a teenager. To me, paralysis was something that would wear off in time, but my mother knew differently. And so, the painful thorn of my life-altering injury went far deeper into her heart than it did into mine. Over time, though, that thorn sank deeper into me as I began to understand the permanency of my paralysis. And while I was in the hospital, I read a little book that helped me adjust, and it was that Christian classic, maybe you've read it, Hinds Feet on High Places by Hannah Hernard. Perhaps you've heard of it, and if not, it's really something worth reading, especially if you're struggling through pain or hardship in your walk with Christ. My mother was blessed by it, too. Hinds Feet is the story of the Good Shepherd's love for a little lame young woman named Much Afraid. And let me share with you our favorite part where the shepherd wants to give this lame girl a little seed. Okay, so here it goes. Much Afraid bent forward to look. Then she gave a startled little cry and drew back. There was indeed a seed lying in the palm of the shepherd's hand, but it was shaped exactly like a long, sharply pointed thorn. She said shrinkingly, "This seed looks very sharp. Won't it hurt if you put it into my heart?" And the shepherd answered gently, "It is so sharp that it slips in very quickly, but Much Afraid, I have already warned you that love and pain go together, for a time at least. If you would know love, you must know pain as well." Much Afraid looked at the thorn and shrank from it. Then she looked at the shepherd's face and repeated his words to herself. "When the seed of love in your heart is ready to bloom, you will be loved in return." And then a strange new courage entered her. She suddenly stepped forward, bared her heart, and said, Please then plant the seed here in my heart. Then the shepherd pressed the thorn deep into her heart, and it was true. It did cause a piercing pain, but it slipped in quickly, and then suddenly a sweetness she had never felt before tingled through her. It was bittersweet, but the sweetness was stronger. Her pale, sallow cheeks suddenly glowed pink, and her eyes shone, and for a moment, much afraid, did not look afraid at all. You know, reading that, I can say that was me. And that excerpt from the book also describes my mother. When I broke my neck, both of us learned that joy and pain go together. Peace and suffering do as well. And Tim Keller has said, the joy of the Lord does not come after the sorrow. It does not come after the weeping. The weeping drives you into the joy. It enhances the joy. And then the joy enables you to actually feel your grief without it sinking you. And then you find you are finally emotionally healthy. That's what happened to me and my mother. And it's why for me, Mother's Day always has in it a hint of sorrow, but a lot of joy. So for you, Mom listening, you who may yet still feel the thorn in your heart, let it drive you into the arms of your good shepherd. And when you do, this Mother's Day may well be bittersweet, but the sweetness will be all the stronger. And Lindy Erickson would agree.
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4: The new movie, The Sheep Detectives, now in theaters, isn't your average Agatha Christie whodunit. Yes, there's a murder and a mystery, but the investigators are actually sheep. Hugh Jackman plays George, a farmer who lovingly cares for his flock's every need. George even reads murder mysteries to them. Turns out, the sheep understand him. When George turns up dead, the sheep know foul play was involved, and they're determined to find his killer. The Sheep Detectives emphasizes forgiveness and caring for outsiders. The biggest concern? Two characters end up dead. But for most families, The Sheep Detectives is a warm and woolly treat. 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
6: So they invited me to a Bible study. 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And they talked about in scripture what we were studying, what they were at in that moment being convicted of. And they shared from their successes and their failures. I can write a letter to my younger self. It does no one any good. But if I write it and give it to the next generation, which is what I attempted to do with the book Moms of the Bible, now my stories, the stories of moms in the Bible, the stories of moms in history, can mentor the next generation, and it's relational and it's real.
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26: CNN founder Ted Turner has died. I first met him in the late 70s at a journalism gathering in Washington. He told me he was planning to start a cable news network. I said I didn't know anything about cable, but if he was behind it, I was sure he would succeed. CNN was a success, but after he sold it, the network went left. Later, I had an opportunity to share the gospel with him. He told me he had asked God to heal his sister, but she died, and then he stopped believing in God. I said that God has a son who asked his father if it were possible to allow this cup, meaning the cross, to pass from him. But nevertheless, not my will, but yours be done, he said. Following Turner's death, some people said he was in heaven for his environmental work and that the animals he helped save were with him. That might make some people feel good, but no one goes to heaven unless they have confessed their sins and accepted Christ as Savior. God gave us this good news so we would not perish. I'm not Ted Turner's judge, but anyone who thinks works will get them to heaven has rejected the only one who can get them there. I'm Cal Thomas.
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22: 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In this hour of the world's greatest crisis, hear a unique revelation and message by Brother Ray Pringle, a man anointed to be a prophet of God. The voice of one crying in the wilderness, prepare ye the way of the Lord, make his path straight, as saith the prophet. And many of the children of Israel shall he turn to the Lord their God, and he shall go before him in the spirit and power of Elias, to turn the hearts of the fathers to the children, and the disobedient to the wisdom of the just, to make ready a people prepared.

to radio's most challenging hour, the Word of Prophecy broadcast, and I'm Brother Ray Pringle. And, ladies and gentlemen, I truly welcome you to this true prophetic message out of your Holy Bible, which is the Word of Almighty God. And I'll call your attention to this profound truth, that this is a free voice, and this is a ministry of restoration with God's true prophetic message restoring the guideposts, the beacons, and the landmarks as revealed in your Holy Bible, which blind and deceitful preachers and teachers have destroyed. And I call your attention to this great proclamation by Jesus Christ, which exclaimed in his lifetime, "And ye shall know the truth, and the truth shall make you free," and that is from sin and its deadly consequences. And I pray the Lord today will give you ears to hear this true prophetic message that can help you to be made free from sin and all of its deadly consequences, which includes bad health, heartache, and sorrow. May the Lord give you the ears to hear. We're continuing a message today entitled, Victory Over the Flesh, Over Sin, Over the World, and Over the Devil. And I begin today in a scripture found in your Bible, your Holy Bible, in James, the fifth chapter, verses 10 and 11. The Holy Ghost gave us this great revelation here, and I hope that you will remember it. And the Bible says, "Take my brethren the prophets, who have spoken in the name of the Lord, for an example of suffering, affliction, and of patience. Behold, we count them happy which endure. You've heard of the patience of Job, and you've seen the end of the Lord, that the Lord is very pitiful and of tender mercy." Now, I want to just you to call your attention to this profound truth that's revealed here in this scripture, that the Lord tells us that our examples in our Holy Bible are the prophets of the Old Testament and their experience in their lifetimes that is on record, that we might be made partakers of the victory that Jesus Christ came to bring us in his lifetime. I want to call your attention to this truth, that the New Testament scriptures magnifies the words of God's holy prophets of the Old Testament, and Jesus Christ and his holy apostles preached and taught from the Old Testament. They didn't even have a New Testament in their day. And we have the victory as we go back to the Old Testament and look at the lives, the experiences, and the victories and the terrible trials that these great men of God that wrote the Bible overcame. And the Lord said, these are our examples. And we need to take what the Word of God says, not believe some preacher says, "Well, I'm just a New Testament preacher." That's the reason why the church is in such a mess today. You see, the Holy Bible wasn't written just by a New Testament. When you go to the Holy Scriptures, you find, like in the book of Ephesians, I'd like for you to turn your Bible to it, if you have a Bible there with you, and mark it. Ephesians 2, verses 19 and 20. "Now therefore you are no more strangers and foreigners, but fellow citizens with the saints, and of the household of God, and you are built upon the foundation of the apostles and prophets, Jesus Christ himself being the chief cornerstone." See, we're built upon the words of the apostles of Jesus Christ, the holy prophets of the Old Testament, and the words of Jesus Christ. They make the chief cornerstone that holds the building together, that of the foundations of the building. Then the foundations are the words of the holy prophets of the Old Testament and the apostles of the New Testament. And we need to remember that. Today, the church don't have victory over the world, over the flesh, and over sin, and over the devil. And that's partly the reason. Preachers are telling them we don't need the Old Testament. That's Old Testament stuff. In Romans 15 and 4, the great apostle of Christ said, "The things that were written aforetime were written for our learning, that we through patience and comfort of the Scriptures might have hope," the Scriptures of the Old Testament. In 1 Corinthians, the 10th chapter, and this is a great revelation that God has put in the Bible for our edification. He said, "Brethren, I would not that you should be ignorant that all of our fathers were under the cloud, passed through the sea. They were baptized unto Moses in the cloud in the sea. They ate the same spiritual meat. They drank the same spiritual rock.
And the spiritual rock that followed them was Christ. You see, Christ was in that church in the wilderness, and many of them, God was not well pleased, and they were overthrown. Verse 6, now these things were our examples. You know, we ought to really know the Bible. Preachers ought to know the Bible better than they seemingly know, because they don't teach you all about the truth in the Bible that would make you free from the world, worldliness, the lust of the flesh, sin and the devil. No, they don't. And you're not going to have victory over the world, over flesh, over sin and the devil, unless you go back to the Old Testament and get the records of these great men of God that are our examples. Now this church

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3: See, this Syrian general was not just healed, he was made whole. In Jesus, he also accomplished this wonderful great deliverance. In his own day, and the scripture says, as Jesus entered a certain village, 10 men met him that were lepers. And they stood afar off and cried, "Jesus, Master, have mercy on us." He said, "Go show yourself to the priest." And when they began to go, they looked and they were cleansed. And only one of them out of that 10 turned back and with a loud voice glorified Jesus Christ and gave him thanks. And he fell down before him. And Jesus answering said, "Were there not 10 cleansed? Where's the 9? And only this one returned to give glory to God. And Jesus said, "Arise, thy faith hath made thee whole." You see, 9 of them were healed, but only one of them was restored, delivered, liberated through divine deliverance. And that is still our victory today through Jesus Christ and through the Word of God. But as Jesus proclaimed in that great proclamation of John 8:32, "And you shall know the truth, and the truth shall make you free," you must know the truth, ladies and gentlemen. You must act upon the truth, believe the truth. You know, in this life of ours, there are too mighty magnetisms pulling us in opposite directions, God and the devil, and the Spirit of God versus the flesh that we're born with. That new nature, even if we're a Christian, versus the old nature, which is still within us. See, we have two natures, a divine nature, and still that old nature we were born with if we are born again. And the Apostle Paul cried out once in the Holy Scriptures, "O wretched man that I am, who shall deliver me from the body of this death?" He said, "I thank God through Jesus Christ our Lord." Romans 7:24. And then again he says, if you want the victory, "This I say, walk in the Spirit, and you'll not fulfill the lust of the flesh." Galatians 5:16. Also, "There's now no condemnation to them which are in Christ Jesus, who walk not after the flesh, but after the Spirit." And that's the key to our victory, ladies and gentlemen. And Romans 10:17 says that our faith, that miracle-working faith, that mountain-moving faith, cometh by hearing, and hearing by the Word of God. Did you know almost every oppression and bondage of evil spirits and the devil can be broken only through fasting and prayer? Jesus said in Matthew 17:21, that this kind of mountain-moving faith goeth not out, but by prayer and fasting. In the church I pastor, we often fast. Recently, we proclaimed a 3-day fast without food or water. Did you know almost everyone, at least 99% of the church, including the children, fasted 3 days without food or drink? And you say it didn't hurt them. No, their health returned speedily. You ought to see the miraculous that happened in the congregation and in their loved ones, in other things that we were seeking God for. How God, we prevailed, we humbled our souls and spirits, and God answered our prayers that would not have happened had we not sought God in fasting and prayer. You know, preachers today would preach the whole Word of God, the whole truth. Faith would come by hearing, and hearing by the Word of God. You know, we could overcome the devil through prayer and fasting. The scriptures declare in 1 John 2:14, he says, "You're strong, young men, because the Word of God abideth in you, and you have overcome the wicked one." Well, if we had preachers today in the pulpit preaching the truth and telling people how to get through to victory with God and how to cast off the yoke of the devil, that would be wonderful. Most churches are full of eating and drinking, hootenannies, singing meetings, medicine shows, entertainments, laugh-ins, instead of preaching the whole truth from God's Word that would set men free. No mourner's bench, no preaching on repentance from sin, no mention of sin in the lives of those present. Just God loves you and wants to give you more money and pleasure and travel and fun.

0: and so forth. Ladies and gentlemen, I'm preaching to you the message that Jesus Christ proclaimed that can set you free and give you freedom and liberation from the bondage of sin and its deadly consequences of disease and heartache and sorrow. Shall we pray? Father, grip every heart and soul in this message with its divine power and persuasion to loose them from the bondage of sin and the devil, evil habits, and disease. We ask it in Jesus' name and amen. This is Brother Ray Pringle. And of course, as I say at the beginning, this is radio's most challenging hour. Our mailing address is Word of Prophecy Fellowship, Box 10200, Jacksonville, Florida, 32207. 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
7: But now we get to the question everybody's interested in. 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
6: Thanks, David, and welcome again to Pathway to Victory. 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This is the last day I'll mention this exclusive offer. 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I'll be pleased to send you a copy right away with my thanks. When you give a generous gift to support the ministry of Pathway to Victory, be sure to ask for my book called Ask Dr. Jeffress About the End Times, in which I answer 20 of the most common questions about God's plan for the future. David and I will repeat this information later, along with the other resources available to you on this final program in the teaching series. But right now, let's dig into Scripture as our series called Perfect Ending concludes. My message today is titled, The Truth About Heaven.
7: As we conclude our series today on Bible prophecy, we're going to look at what we call the eternal state for believers. We're going to talk about what the Bible reveals to us about heaven. And so today, what I'm going to attempt to do, and you have on your outline, is I'm going to answer the 10 most frequently asked questions about heaven. The first and the foundational question is heaven an actual place, or is it simply a state of mind? Turn over to John 14 and look at verses 2 and 3. Now, this is Jesus teaching. He said, "In my Father's house are many dwelling places. If it were not so, I would have told you. For I go to prepare a place for you. And if I go and prepare a place for you, I will come again and receive you to myself, that where I am, there you may be also." The Bible doesn't stutter on this subject. Heaven is an actual place, not just a state of mind. Well, that leads to a second question. Well, where do Christians go then when they die? The moment a Christian dies, his spirit goes immediately into the presence of Jesus. And in that sense, he is in heaven. But that is not our final and eternal dwelling place. Ultimately, we will inhabit the new heaven and the new earth that are yet to be constructed. Well, that leads to a third question. Are you saying then, Pastor, that when people die, they go to a kind of purgatory until the end of time? Not at all. Not at all. When a Christian dies, he goes immediately into the presence of Jesus and experiences blessing while he awaits the new heaven and the new earth that will be his ultimate dwelling place. Question number four. What is the difference between the millennial kingdom and the new heaven and new earth? What is the difference? Remember that Revelation 20 tells us that after Christ comes back to earth at his second coming, remember, he bound Satan for 1,000 years and he reigns on the throne of David for 1,000 years. It is during this time that the earth experiences a renovation, not a recreation, a renovation. But then, as 2 Peter 3 says, after the millennium and after the white throne judgment, God will destroy this present heaven and earth. And look at Revelation 21, verses 1 to 3. John says, "After the present heaven and earth were destroyed, he looked up and he saw this heavenly city, the New Jerusalem, coming down out of heaven to earth." And what I want you to understand is our ultimate dwelling place is not up there, is not some place in outer space. Our ultimate dwelling place is here on earth. And that leads to a fifth question. What kind of bodies will we inhabit in the new heaven, and will we know one another in heaven? I was on a radio program Friday, and the host was asking me all kind of questions about the resurrection. Well, Pastor, what are our resurrected bodies going to be like? Are we going to have birthmarks if we have birthmarks in this life? Are those birthmarks going to carry over? What about if you've lost a limb? Are you going to be handicapped in the next life? I mean, are we going to know one another in heaven? All the answers to those questions come when we look at the resurrected body of Jesus Christ. And you find that his resurrection body, in many ways, was similar to his earthly body. But his body was also superior to his earthly body. And the same thing is going to be true for us. You say, well, that was Jesus. Why do you think that's going to be true of us? Because Colossians 1:18 says, remember, Jesus is the prototokos. He is the prototype of those who are going to be raised from the dead. He is the firstborn, the prototokos of all creation. Question number six, well, what age will we be in heaven? Have you ever wondered that? What age will we be in heaven? If you're 10 on earth, will you be 10 in heaven forever and ever? If you're a senior adult, when you die and go to heaven, are you going to be looking for the branch office of the AARP at the pearly gates, you know? The real question is, what age are we going to be in heaven? Some people have postulated that, well, perhaps we're going to be the same age Jesus was when he started his ministry. We're all going to be 30 years old. That's complete conjecture. The fact is, we don't know what age we will be in heaven. But now we get to the question everybody's interested in. Number seven, will there be animals in heaven? And specifically, will my pet be in heaven? I can't tell you the number of people who ask me that question about will our pets be with us in heaven. Let's see what the Bible says about the place of animals in heaven. First of all, Isaiah chapter 11 is a description of the millennium, the renovated earth, when Christ reigns for 1,000 years. And yes, the Bible teaches that there will be animals present during the millennium. But after Revelation 21 and 22, when you get to the destruction of the present heaven and earth and the creation of the new heaven and earth, you find no mention of animals in the New Jerusalem, no mention of them anywhere. Does that mean they're not here? Not necessarily. However, if there are animals in the new heaven and the new earth, most probably they are not our pets today that have been resurrected to new life. If you turn over to Ecclesiastes chapter 3, Solomon makes that point very clear. For the fate of the sons of men and the fate of beasts is the same. As one dies, so dies the other. Indeed, they all have the same breath, and there is no advantage of man over beast, for all is vanity. They all come to go to the same place. They all came from dust, and they shall all return to dust. But then he goes on to say in verse 21, who knows that the breath of a man ascends upward and the breath of the beast ascends downward to the earth? Here's the difference. The breath, the spirit of a man ascends to heaven. There is an eternality of man that is not true of animals. If there are animals in the new heaven and the new earth, there are going to be new animals that God has created, probably not our resurrected pets. Number 8, will there be marriage in heaven? Will there be marriage to heaven? If I've been married for 60 years here on earth, am I going to be married to the same person in heaven? What does the Bible say about that? Turn over to Luke 20. Now, that's a question the Bible answers very, very clearly. Remember, a group of the Sadducees, who didn't even believe in an afterlife, decided to play their own version of Ask the Rabbi to try to stump Jesus with a question in order to trick him. And the question was this. They said, Jesus, suppose a woman is married 7 different times, 7 different men, and she dies in the next life, whose wife will she be? They thought they had really stumped the Lord. Not at all. Look at verse 34 of Luke 20. And Jesus said to them, the sons of this age marry and are given in marriage. But those who are considered worthy to attain to that age and the resurrection from the dead neither marry nor are given in marriage, for neither can they die anymore, for they are like angels and are sons of God, being sons of the resurrection. Jesus is simply saying in our resurrected bodies, we are like angels in this aspect. We're not going to marry, and therefore, we're not going to procreate. We will not be married to other people in heaven. Now, if the thought that you're not going to be married, or the thought that Fido isn't going to be with you in heaven, causes you a lot of angst, remember this. Heaven is going to be a place of complete joy. God knows exactly what you need to be happy, and there's not going to be anything lacking in heaven, the Bible tells us. Well, that begs the question then, question number 9, what are we going to do in heaven? What are we going to spend eternity doing? Now, we know the picture of, you know, floating on a cloud, plucking the harp. That's a mischaracterization of heaven. But you know what I have found is even some Christians, many Christians, don't understand exactly what we're going to be doing in heaven. We had a guest preacher one time, and he started kind of getting on the congregation a little bit, and he said, you know, those of you who can't even sit through a 2-hour worship service, how in the world do you think you're going to enjoy heaven when all we're going to do is worship God? There are a few scattered amens, but not real enthusiastic. Because frankly, we're all just being honest here. The thought of doing nothing for all eternity except worshiping God is kind of boring. Now, you're not going to admit to that, but you're thinking it. That's kind of boring. We're going to do nothing but worship God? Listen to this. While worship is certainly going to be a primary activity in heaven, it's not going to be our only activity in heaven. The Bible says not only are we going to be worshiping, we're going to be working in heaven. The fact is, God created us to do more than worship. God created us to work. And the reason God created us to work is we are made in His image. God is a worker. He created us to work. And listen to me, worship and work are not mutually exclusive. You can be worshiping while you work. You know, a perfect illustration of that is in the Garden of Eden. Adam and Eve, think about this. Before the fall, they had a perfect relationship with God that was untainted by sin. They were enjoying perfect fellowship with God. But did they just sit around the garden singing hymns and praying 24/7? No. Genesis 2:15 says God gave them a job. You are to cultivate the garden and to keep it. They worked and they worshiped at the same time. And the same thing is true for us. We're going to be doing more than singing hymns and praying all day. I would say all day and all night, but there's not going to be any night. It's just going to be all day. God has responsibilities for us. You say, where do you get that? 2 Timothy 2:12, if we endure with him, we shall reign with him. Or Revelation 22, verse 5, we shall reign with him forever and ever and ever. In Matthew chapter 25, Jesus talked about the parable of the talents. And he was teaching us that dependent upon our faithfulness in this life, we will receive responsibilities in the next life. Some will rule over planets. Some will rule over stars. Some will rule over galaxies. Now, Paul said, one day we will judge angels. God will give us responsibilities to carry out throughout all eternity. And we will find fulfillment in doing that. And remember, all of the impediments that keep us from enjoying work in this life, tired bodies, strained relationships, government regulations, all those things will be removed in the next life so that we can enjoy work as God intended us to enjoy it. We will be working in heaven. Question number 10, and I get this all the time, are Christians in heaven right now aware of what's going on earth? Are Christians in heaven aware of what's happening on earth? And I think the Bible answers that question with an affirming yes. At least to some extent, people in heaven know what's happening on earth. Where do I find this idea that people in heaven know what's going on earth? Well, think about Abraham in Luke chapter 16. He was with the Lord, but he was aware of the rich man's suffering. Or in Revelation chapter 6, verse 10, jot down that passage. The picture here is during the Great Tribulation. The tribulation saints, that is those Christians who have died because of their faith, their spirits are in heaven, are looking down at what is happening on earth during the Great Tribulation. And notice what they cry out. They said, oh Lord, how long will you refrain from judging and avenging our blood on those who dwell upon the earth? In other words, during the tribulation, people in heaven are going to be able to look down. They will see the calamity on the earth and they're going to say, Lord, how long are you going to allow this to happen before you bring judgment? So the Bible is clear, at least to some extent, that people in heaven are aware of what is happening on earth. And of course, that brings up a related question. What does that mean then that Christians in heaven are going to experience grief in heaven when we see our loved ones being consigned to hell? Have you ever wondered that? I mean, how is it going to be possible if I have a friend or a loved one who is suffering and being tormented in hell forever? How could I ever possibly enjoy heaven? Revelation chapter 21, verse 4. John says, and God shall wipe away every tear from their eyes. And this takes place after the great white throne judgment, after unbelievers are cast into the lake of fire. After that time, John says, God wipes away every tear from our eyes. How could that be possible if we know loved ones are suffering in hell? In 2 Thessalonians chapter 1, we find an interesting description of what happens when the Lord returns. You know, when the Lord was here the first time on earth, the Bible says he wept over the lost. He cried over Jerusalem. He was grieved over the prospect of people going to hell. But 2 Thessalonians 1 says, when the Lord comes the second time, he will come dealing out retribution against unbelievers. And there'll be no tears. There'll be no grieving on his part as he renders judgment to unbelievers. And in 2 Thessalonians 1:10, it says, and after he does that, Christ will be marveled at among those who have believed. That is, when we witness Christ punishing evildoers, we won't be second-guessing him. We won't be arguing with him that he's being unjust. Instead, we will marvel at what he has done. I think what the scripture is saying is this. When we see life from God's perspective, when we are with him and understand the true righteousness of God, and the true awfulness of sin, and we realize that every person who is consigned to hell deserves to be there because they have rejected Christ, that will cause every tear, every bit of remorse to be wiped away. I don't understand that completely, but I like what J.I. Packer wrote one time when he said, other people's hell will not veto our heaven. The Bible says, on that day, God will wipe away every tear from our eyes. There shall no longer be any death or mourning or crying or pain, for the old things will have passed away. Just think, no more broken relationships, no more all-night vigils at the hospital, no more standing over the grave of a loved one. All of that will be gone forever. I don't know about you, but that's enough to make me want to push away the spinach and carrots and go for the bluebell right now. Aren't you ready for heaven right now when you think about that? But the fact is, God still has some very real responsibilities he wants us to carry out here on earth before we go to heaven. But the fact that this life is so unpleasant right now only is going to make heaven taste that much better. But listen to this. The reverse is also true. Knowing what awaits us makes this life more bearable. Paul said it this way. He said, for what we go through in this life, it is a light, momentary affliction compared to the eternal glory that awaits us. You know, one of the greatest criticisms against the teaching of Bible prophecy, very few churches today even talk about the subject of prophecy anymore, but one of the frequent criticisms is, well, Bible prophecy has nothing to do with everyday life. Haven't you heard people say, oh, they're so heavenly minded, they're no earthly good? Well, look, the Bible never divorces the truth of the next life from our responsibility in this life. Listen to Peter's words in 2 Peter 3:11 to 12. Since all these things are to be destroyed in this way, what sort of people ought you to be in holy conduct and godliness, looking for and hastening the coming day of the Lord? I mean, think about this, folks. Shouldn't the truth of the rapture, the fact that we're going to be caught up one day to meet the Lord in the air and we're going to leave everything behind, shouldn't that affect our attitude toward our material possessions right now? No, we're going to have to let go of it one day. Shouldn't it loosen our grip on those material possessions right now? Shouldn't the fact that you and I are going to stand one day before the judgment seat of Christ and give an account for every word, every action, every attitude, shouldn't that have some impact on how we live right now? C.S. Lewis talked about the value of being heavenly minded, of focusing on the future. I close with this. He said, hope is one of the theological virtues. This means that a continual looking forward to the eternal world is not, as some modern people think, a form of escapism or wishful thinking, but it's one of those things a Christian is meant to do. It does not mean that we are to leave the present world as it is. If you read history, you'll find that the Christians who did the most for the present world were just those who thought most of the next world. It is since Christians have largely ceased to think about the other world that they have become so ineffective in this one. Aim at heaven, and you'll get earth thrown in. Aim at earth, and you'll get neither. Living in anticipation of that perfect ending that awaits every believer in Christ is the strongest motivation I know of for living a God-centered life beginning today.
6: Well, this concludes our in-depth teaching series on future events and the end times. 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
8: 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I'm David J. Mullins, wishing you a great weekend. 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
15: 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Yes, there's a murder and a mystery, but the investigators are actually sheep. Hugh Jackman plays George, a farmer who lovingly cares for his flock's every need. 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Turns out the sheep understand him. When George turns up dead, the sheep know foul play was involved, and they're determined to find his killer. 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
16: So they invited me to a Bible study. I'm like, I don't need another Bible study. I just want to be a better mom. But what I realized when I went to that study, and I was the only young mom in there, these women were real and they were genuine. And they talked about in scripture what we were studying, what they were at, in that moment being convicted of. And they shared from their successes and their failures. I can write a letter to my younger self. It does no one any good. But if I write it and give it to the next generation, which is what I attempted to do with the book Moms of the Bible, now my stories, the stories of moms in the Bible, the stories of moms in history, can mentor the next generation, and it's relational and it's real.
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19: With SRN News, I'm Ron Taylor. More than a dozen earthquakes shook Brawley, California hours ago, including a 4.4 magnitude quake that was felt across Southern California's inland area. The quakes come one day after a series of earthquakes greater than a 3.0 magnitude struck near the Redlands. All of the quakes have occurred relatively close to the San Andreas fault line, but not along the fault itself. According to computer models, the strongest earthquake the San Andreas fault is capable of producing is an 8.3. The head of the World Health Organization is seeking to reassure residents of the Spanish island of Tenerife, worried about the anticipated arrival there of a hantavirus-stricken cruise ship. He issued a direct message to them Saturday stressing that the virus is not another COVID. The MV Hondias has more than 140 passengers and crew aboard. The National Retail Federation projecting record spending this Mother's Day, somewhere in the neighborhood of around $84 billion. This is
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22: Have you ever wondered why we act the way we do? Have you ever thought, why did I ever do that? Have you ever said something and said, why did I ever say that? Have you ever had that experience in your life? You've done something and
0: At night, you reflect back over it and you say, why did I ever do that? You have said something to somebody. Maybe you didn't sleep well the night before. You had a very difficult day in the office, and some of your staff said something to you, and you snapped at them a little bit, and you came back and said, why did I ever say that? Maybe you've had a difficult time at the office, and you've come home and said something to your wife or husband that you wish you would not have said. Have you ever had those kind of experiences? Have you ever wondered what prompts my actions? What motivates my particular behavior? What factors actually shape our moral ideals? What factors shape our values? What factors shape our priorities? Now, our self-awareness in the image of who we are is the product of a number of things. It's the product of our early childhood influences. It's the product of the impact of the words of those around us. You may or may not be aware that recent studies indicate that the most vulnerable time in a child's life for the words of those who speak around them are between 8 and 10 years old. When a child is between 8 and 10 years old, the words spoken by their parents, by their teachers, have the most impact on their lives, according to research. So why do we do what we do? Well, it's the certainly, we're the product of our early childhood influences. We are the product of the impact of the words of those around us. We are the product of our thoughts, our environment, our choices. And so our hereditary tendencies and the environment that we live in, plus our repeated thoughts and actions and choices, they often shape our characters and they become life commandments. Now, a sentence that I'd like you to underline is, what is a life commandment? So, according to John Savage, you see where I'm reading on the text? In a book called Listening and Caring Skills, Savage says this. He says, life commandments are the deep inner belief systems that act as the internal guidance gyros of your mind. So what's a life commandment, everybody? It's kind of an internal system. Now, these life commandments, whether we know it or not, govern our behavior. All of us have life commandments. Some of us know we have, and some of us don't know we have them. They're the moral compass that directs our thoughts and actions. So are these life commandments are like a moral compass. They are the result of our hereditary tendencies. They're the result of our environment. They're the result of our choices. They're the result of our actions. So these life commandments govern our behavior. They're like a moral compass that directs our thoughts and actions. They are the deep personal belief systems we understand about ourselves, our relationships, and the world around us. In short, a life commandment is the lens that you look at life through. It's the lens that you look at life through. Now, what adjusts that lens? Some part of the adjustment of that lens has to do with our heredity. Some has to do with our environment. Some has to do with our past choices. Some has to do with the way we think and our self-talk. All of that is part of what forms these life commandments. Now, here's the incredible good news. The Holy Spirit is in the business of reshaping our thoughts, of empowering our actions and renewing our minds. I want you to look at three texts, and I want to look at them with new eyes. The first is John chapter 16, verse 13. John chapter 16, verse 13. I preached on this text for years and did not understand what it meant. And to me, one of the amazing things about the inspiration of the Bible is the fact that you can read the same text and new truth will leap off the pages for you. We're looking at John chapter 16, and we're looking at verse 13. And Jesus is talking about the Holy Spirit, and he says, howbeit when he, the Spirit of truth, is come, he'll guide you into all truth. I preached that text in evangelism for years with the idea that the Spirit of truth would come and he would guide people into the Sabbath truth, the state of the dead truth, etc. And I think that's true, but I don't think it's the full impact of what Jesus meant by the text. When he says the Holy Spirit is going to lead you into all truth, what Jesus is really saying is the Holy Spirit's going to lead you into truth about God. He's going to lead you to understand the nature of God, that God is loving and kind and gentle and compassionate. He's going to lead you to understand the truth that God is forgiving. He's going to help you not listen to the lie of Satan, because Satan says that you are so fallen and so worthless and so condemned that you can't possibly be saved. So Satan is going to tell you lies. He's going to say you're locked into your environmental tendencies, or you're locked into your environment. Satan's going to say you're locked into your hereditary tendencies. Remember John 8, verse 44, Satan is a liar and the father of lies. So Jesus is the way, the what? Truth and the life. So Jesus wants to tell us the truth. The truth that we can change. The truth that we don't have to be locked into our hereditary tendencies. The truth that environment doesn't have to shape our behavior. The truth that no matter how we failed in the past, the Holy Spirit can renew our minds. So Jesus wants to tell us the truth, but Satan wants to tell us lies. And the lies that Satan tells us are that your actions are largely determined by your heredity and your environment. That you are locked into some genetic DNA code that you cannot change. So the Holy Spirit, and this is the good news, is in the business of reshaping our thoughts, empowering our actions, and renewing our minds. Now, through the guidance of the Holy Spirit, we can re-image our thoughts. Now, what do I mean by the experience we can re-image our thoughts? We can change the way we think about a given situation. The evidence for that is Romans chapter 12 and verse 2. And if you look at Romans 12, verse 2, it says this, and do not be conformed to the world, but be transformed by the renewing of your mind, that you may prove what is the good and acceptable, perfect will of God. Be transformed by the renewing of your what? Your mind. And so the Holy Spirit renews our mind, He reshapes our thoughts, and He gives us new life commandments to live our lives by. We can make positive choices to reset the life commandments that we have inherited down through the ages. Now, there's an article that impressed me a great deal. You're still seeing it in the text. We're still on the first page. There's an article titled Science and the Bible and Epigenetics. It was actually part two of a series written by Mark Hodges. And he makes this insightful observation, and I want to read it for you. You can do some underlining as we do. Hodges says this, DNA has long been considered the library of bioinformation and the controller of the systems in cells and creatures. Now, what does he mean by that? He means that for decades, the thought was this, that in your DNA, there is a certain library of bioinformation, and that controls your cells. And that bioinformation that controls your cells predetermines your actions. That was the thought. Now, I continue reading Hodges. This is what he says. Beginning largely in the 1990s, scientists have been finding this view unsatisfactory. What view unsatisfactory? The view that the DNA genetic makeup of your heredity largely controls your behavior in what you do. What we see in the DNA of the cell or creature is not fully what we get in its body or behavior. Something else is going on between the instructions contained in DNA, that's the genotype, and the result product, the phenotype. This something else has been termed epigenetics, meaning above genetics or outside genetics. So it's not the genetic predisposition to sin that leads a person to sin. There's something outside this, and that thing that outside is called epigenetics. Now, Hodges goes on. You can underline this sentence if you'd like. Thus far, epigenetics has been considered a biochemical switching system that turns bioinformation in DNA on and off or dials it up and down, depending on the internal needs of the cues received from the environment. In other words, what Hodges is saying is this. You have certain genetic predispositions. But because you have that genetic predisposition doesn't mean that that gene has to be turned on or that gene has to be turned off. There are environmental factors outside, namely your choice, that turns that biogenetic thing on or off. We're still on the first page. You're two at the bottom of the first page. And then we're going to jump off our worksheets and go to some Bible studies and look at some other experiments. And we'll come back to our worksheets at the end. So here's Hodges' point. Our DNA, don't miss this, our DNA is not the final arbiter of who we are and how we behave. Our choices can either turn on or off genetic markers in our cell system. Now, research indicates that our heredity or genetic predisposition is not the major determinant of our attitudes, our choices are. Now, we're going to stop there. We're not going to go to the back of the page because I want to share with you two or three things, some recent studies in epigenetics that were done at Duke University, and then I want to look at Jesus and epigenetics. I want to look at Jesus' pedigree, his lineage, and see, and we're going to compare Jesus' lineage to statements in the spirit of prophecy, and then we are going to look at some life commandments, ways they form in our lives and how we change life commandments. Duke University studies in epigenetics. In the year 2000, Dr. Randy Gerto and one of his graduate students, Dr. Gerto is a professor of radiation cardiology at Duke, and Robert Waterland designed a groundbreaking study in epigenetics. Some of you may be familiar with this.
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0: The study was done on agouti mice. The reason these are called agouti mice is because they have an agouti gene. Now, the agouti mice are really interesting. This agouti gene predispositions the mouse to be overweight, and it predispositions it to be like a yellow pincushion. The word agouti is A-G-O-U-T-I. And so the mouse that is born is with this agouti gene has, it's always overweight. It always is not beautiful brown like mice are, but it's this sickly yellow. Secondly, which really interested Dr. Gerto and Waterland, is the mouse always had a predisposition to cancer, and it had a predisposition to heart disease and diabetes. And these mice were ravenous. They overate a great deal. And so they had the gene. Their lives were shortened by life-shortening disease. So Gertel and Waterland said, is there anything that we can do to affect these mice that are predisposed to heart disease and cancer? And you know what they did? They changed the diet. They gave these mice a plant-based diet. They gave them a lot of onions to eat, a lot of leeks to eat. They changed their diet. When the baby mice were born, they had the exact same DNA. No change in the DNA of the baby mice. But they were yellow. They were no longer yellow. They had brown skin. They no longer overweight. They were healthy. And Dr. Gerdel said, wow, what is going on here? And he was so shocked because something as simple as an external factor like diet did not turn on the genetic predisposition of the DNA. And let me read to you simply part of the research, which I thought was so fascinating. Remarkably, the researchers affected this transformation without altering a single letter of the mouse's DNA. Their approach instead was radically straightforward. They changed mom's diet. Starting just before conception, Gertel and Waterland fed a test group of mother mice a diet rich in small chemical clusters that can attach to a gene and turn it off. These molecules are common in the environment. They're found in many foods, including onions, garlic, beets, and food supplements, often given to pregnant women. Often being consumed by the mothers, the methyl donors work their way into the developing embryos and chromosomes and into the critical agouti gene. The mothers passed along the agouti gene to their children intact, but thanks to their methyl-rich pregnancy diet, they had added to the gene a chemical switch that dimmed the gene's deleterious effects. That is remarkable stuff. It was a little eerie, Dr. Girdle said, and a little scary to see how something as subtle as a nutritional change in a pregnant mother rat could have such a dramatic impact on the gene expression of the baby. Girdle says the results showed how important epigenetic changes could be. Environmental factors. Okay, how do you apply this to Christianity? Every single one of us are born with heredity tendencies. There is not one person here that has a bloodline that's perfect. Every single one of us have skeletons in our closets. And you look back at the heredity, visiting the sins of the fathers to the third or fourth generation. What does that mean? Does it mean God punishes you for your grandfather's sin or your grandmother's sin? Not at all, but this is what it means. That because of their moral failures, you have a predisposition to sin and a weakness towards sin that you would not have otherwise. It's not that Jesus punishes you because of the sins of them. It's that the biological bloodline affects every human being. And so we have heredity tendencies. Not only do we have heredity tendencies towards sin, but there's another problem. We've chosen to sin. And so we've strengthened those heredity tendencies. And so these tendencies and our choices become life commandments that's built within us. Now, I want to meditate a little while on Jesus' genetic code. Have you ever looked at Jesus' family tree and evaluated his pedigree based on his family tree? I want you to go to Matthew, the first chapter. Let's look at some of the interesting people in Jesus' family tree. Jesus' family tree. By developing spirit-indicted new life commandments, we can change our pedigree, our lineage, and our family tree. So I want you to look at Matthew chapter 1, and we're looking at Jesus' family tree, and let's think about a few people that are in Jesus' lineage. We're looking at Matthew chapter 1, and the first, we're going to look at a few women and a few men. Look at, for example, Matthew 1, starting with verse 1, the book of genealogy of Jesus Christ, the son of David, the son of Abraham, the son of David. David certainly didn't have a pure bloodline, did he, to pass on to Jesus? David had adulterous tendencies. He committed adultery with Bathsheba. He, in addition to that, had Uriah murdered. So David had some weaknesses, didn't he? But you look further in the bloodline of Jesus. The Bible says Judah begot Perez and Sarah by Tamar. Well, who was Tamar anyway? That was Judah's daughter-in-law who pretended to be a harlot. And Judah fell for her lie, and he slept with her and begot two twins. And that's in the bloodline of Jesus. Well, we go back. Notice what it says. It says there's Rahab. Who was Rahab? She was the harlot that delivered the spies at Jericho. And if you look also, there's Ruth in this pedigree, this bloodline. And you'll notice it there. Verse 5, Salmon begot Boaz by Rahab, Boaz Obed by Ruth. Who was Ruth? She was a Moabitess who they were a hostile foreign people. There's Solomon who's mentioned there. And, you know, Solomon took multiple concubines and he was fascinated with pleasure. So when you look at Jesus' lineage, would you agree with me that his lineage from the human side, was Jesus fully God? Was he fully man? Can you explain that? Great is the mystery of what? Godliness. God was manifest in the flesh. So, but was Jesus fully man? Yes, he was. Was he fully God? Yes, he was. Now, I want you to think of Jesus' human lineage. Review and Herald, July 28, 1874. That's Review and Herald, July 28, 1874. Christ took human nature and bore the infirmities and degeneracy of the race. Christ took human nature and bore the infirmities and degeneracy of the race. Next reference. You'll find it in the book Desire of Ages. It's a very familiar statement. Many of you are familiar with this. It would have been almost infinite humiliation for the Son of God to take man's nature, even when Adam stood in his innocence in Eden. But Jesus accepted humanity when the race had been weakened by 4,000 years of sin. Like every a child of Adam. This particular quote I'm doing is from 7th Bible Commentary 452, the Desire of Ages text, the one is next, but this is actually a Bible Commentary quote. Like every child of Adam, he accepted the results of the working of the great law of heredity. So Jesus accepted the working of the great law of heredity. So was that law of heredity that came through David, that came through Tamar, that came through Rahab, that came down through Solomon, did that have any impact on Jesus' humanity? Yeah, it says here, he accepted the results of the working of the great law of heredity. What these results were is shown in the history of his earthly ancestors. He came with such a heredity to share our sorrows and temptations to give us example of sinless life. Next reference, Desire of Ages 1:17. For 4,000 years, the race had been decreasing in physical

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3: Resisting temptation. Because in Hebrews chapter 2, verse 14 to 17, we read, in all things he had to be made like unto his what? Brethren. So the issue with Jesus was not that he was exempt from human weakness. It was rather that he was so committed to the Father's will that sin lost its appeal to him. To please his heavenly Father was his life commandment. His life commandment, his moral compass, governed all his actions. Now, as the result of Jesus being prompted by, notice my language, prompted by, motivated by, and empowered by the Spirit, as the result of that, the negative influences in his genetic DNA were never turned on. It was not that he did not receive DNA. It was never, he never chose to sin, therefore he never turned on those negative influences. You say, what about when he was a child? I don't understand all that, but I understand this. The Holy Spirit protected him in ways that we can't understand. The Holy Spirit protected him in ways as a child. But from the moment of the dawning of his consciousness, from that moment, he had certain basic critical life commandments. He was tempted in all points like we are, but yet never fell to sin.
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3: You know, I've had people ask me, what does it mean that Jesus was tempted in all points like we are? 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
6: With SRN News, I'm Ron Taylor. At a news conference, Dr. Michael Wadman, chair of emergency medicine at the University of Nebraska Medical Center, says a group of Americans coming in from the hantavirus-stricken ship are headed to their special unit in Omaha.
7: We have protocols in the quarantine unit that provide for safe care of these persons, including just all the activities of daily living so that they can have a comfortable stay, but also have it in an area that's protected and limits the spread of the pathogen.
6: President Trump's Religious Liberty Commission is preparing to make recommendations after more than a year of hearings.
8: Commissioners have spoken about their priorities, which largely reflect the conservative, evangelical, and Catholic membership. One idea is to increase avenues for religious expression in public schools and other public settings. Another is making public money more available to religious organizations, and there's a push to allow for religious-based exemptions from some regulations and classroom lessons. Bob Hagner reporting.
6: The U.S. is still waiting for a response from Iran to a proposal to end the Middle East conflict. President Trump said Friday that he expects a response soon on his framework for peace talks. The shaky ceasefire between the two countries appeared to be holding, even as the U.S. military continues to enforce a naval blockade of the Strait of Hormuz. Meanwhile, Britain announcing Saturday it's sending a Royal Navy destroyer to prepare for a possible joint operation to open the Strait of Hormuz. The National Retail Federation is projecting record spending this Mother's Day, from flowers to spa days to reservations at mom's favorite restaurant. Americans are expected to spend $38 billion tomorrow. Around 84% of Americans plan on celebrating, spending roughly $285 each on gifts for mom, which include jewelry and electronics. At least 75% of shoppers say they're going to grab flowers. Happy Mother's Day. This is SRN News.
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11: 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Thanks for joining us. I'm John Foley.
13: Well, John, we all love our kids, right?
11: Mm-hmm. Oh, totally,
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13: 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Only God can truly fill our hearts that way. And that's the message Ted Cunningham wants to share with you today, especially if you're getting stressed out by all the details involved in parenting a child. 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
11: Right, and you can get a copy of that book from us. 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Well, Ted really is a favorite on this broadcast. He's so entertaining, and he's a comedian at heart. You can hear that. He's also a pastor at heart. He's the lead pastor at Woodland Hills Family Church in Branson, Missouri. With that, here's Ted Cunningham speaking at a Sparkle Women's Conference at River Valley Church in Minneapolis on Focus on the Family.
12: It is great to be here. There have been a lot of moments where we've been told to turn to our neighbor and say, and I really haven't been comfortable with any of them. I got to be honest with you. Turn to your neighbor and say, you know what she's feeling? I don't. I don't really know what's going on. Love y'all. It's so good to be. I'm like, what am I doing at a women's conference? And then it hit me. This theme is I'm going to focus on the last part. And she laughs without fear of the future. And we just heard that the sixth love language is working out. Wrong. No, I get it. It's my wife's love language is working out long walks. She walks me and the dog every night right before sunset. She wants me to live till 90. And I believe the sixth love language could also be laughter, the way we give and receive love. I just finished a book on laughter called A Love That Laughs, and we studied laughter for the last year. And I've been watching it in my wife, and my wife has a silent patriotic laugh, is what I call her laugh. When she finds something funny, she places her hand over her heart, leans forward, and nothing comes out. So, ladies, I'm glad you're laughing. Sometimes I go to churches that aren't used to laughter. That's why I love coming to River Valley. Y'all love to laugh. But I go to some churches, they don't laugh at all. And I'm like, ladies, let the laughter out. You hold it in, it turns to cellulite. I need you to let that laughter out. Don't hold it in. I believe the reason I am here today, I want to tell you who your source is and where you find your strength. But I also want to encourage you to lighten up. So as you start at the first part of Proverbs 31:25, which is where when I got this verse and I got this theme, my heart leapt. I was so excited. I started to pencil some things down and just I've been meditating on it for the past few months and asking the question, where does a woman find her strength, her hope, her confidence? Psalm 118 and verse 14 says, my power and strength come from the Lord, and he has saved me. Psalm 28:7 says, the Lord is my strength and my shield. My heart trusts in him, and he helps me. My heart leaps for joy, and with my song, I praise him. I wanted to tell you, he is your source of life today. He's your source of life, and be careful what you do with people, places, or things. Be very careful not to turn people, places, or things into your source of life. We say it around our home often. My source of life is Jesus, not you. I receive from him and pour out to you. What you receive from me should be the overflow of my relationship with the Lord. Your strength, your hope, your confidence, it's not an outward appearance. 1 Peter 3, verses 3 and 4, your beauty should not come from outward adornment, such as elaborate hairstyles and the wearing of gold jewelry or fine clothes. Is this prohibitive of that? No. It's saying don't let that be your source, but it can be overflow. Don't let it be your source. Rather, it should be that of your inner self, the unfading beauty of a gentle and quiet spirit, which is of great worth in God's sight. Wear nice clothes. Wear makeup. That's not at all what this is teaching. It's saying it just shouldn't be your source of life. It's not money. 1 Timothy 6:17, command those who are rich in this present world not to be arrogant nor to put their hope in wealth, which is so uncertain, but to put their hope in God, who richly provides us with everything for our enjoyment. We lose strength and lack confidence when we turn the blessings of God into our source of life. And we start worshiping the blessings rather than the one who blessed us. Where is your source today? I want to talk to you in the time that we have remaining just about laughter as a barometer of strength. Laughter as a barometer of strength, not perfection, but strength. Two other areas that you should never find yourself looking to as your source. Your source is not in your children. They're not your source of life. And some of you right now, your children have become an extension and you find your value in them. Vanity parenting uses the child's attributes and accomplishments to try to impress other people. Let your strength, let your confidence, let your hope, let your beauty come from that inner beauty of a gentle and quiet spirit. I have to talk to the moms for just a second because everything I do is marriage and parenting and I can't get away from it. Mom, you're stressing out over the non-essentials in parenting. And you need to know what the essentials are. And the essentials are, hear, O Israel, the Lord our God, the Lord is one. Love the Lord your God with all of your heart, soul, and strength. And impress these. These commandments are to be upon your heart. Impress them upon your children. Bring your children up in the discipline and instruction of the Lord. That's the essentials that we're going after. But I see parents today stressing over the non-essentials. Why? Mom, stressing over the non-essentials because the children have become the source. Your family's not perfect, and you're going to do okay. I'm going to show you a few things. Just give you an example of what I see parents stressing out over today. How about this one right here? Formula. Passionate people. You got to nurse as long as you can. Nursing didn't work for us with Corinne. She's like, thanks for sharing that with all the women of Minnesota, Dad. But it didn't. I'll never forget it. 6 weeks, her 6-week appointment, we went into the doctor, and I'm sitting by Amy, and he comes in. He's going over all of her charts. Starts looking at her head. Head's good. Length good. Gets to the weight chart. His back is turned to us. He's one of these doctors that doesn't have great bedside manner. And I'll never forget him saying these words. Good night. What are you doing? Starving this baby? I look over at Amy. The tears start flowing. This is why it's so important. If you're not in a life group, a home group, a small group, if you don't have community, get in community, because that night we had home group. That night we had home group, and we're new parents trying to figure it out, and we ain't doing that well, and we're an emotional wreck. We're not sleeping well. Corinne's never slept a night, you know, in those first 6 weeks, and we're exhausted. We start telling all our struggles, and one older lady in our group gets up, and she walks over to the kitchen, and I follow her. I said, excuse me. I said, what are you doing? She reaches up in the cabinet. She grabs that formula they give you free at the hospital. She puts it down, and she starts making a bottle. And I go, oh, whoa. Hey, what are you doing? Because I've read all the books, right? I know what the books say. And there's somebody in here right now real passionate about it. Ooh, I hope he's not giving a message that formula's okay. That's the whole point I'm trying to make. And I got really all up in arms with this lady. I go, you can't give her formula. She goes, you give me one good reason why I can't give Corinne formula right now. I said, well, first of all, I don't want her going to community college. That's where I'll start with the whole thing. That usually gets about 75% laugh, and I'll explain to you why. 25% are super right now. You're stressed. I think your kids are going to be fine. Lighten up, Mom. Focus on the essentials. Let go of the non-essentials a little bit. Your children are not your source of life. Don't find your strength from them. You're like, oh no, my kids fill me up. Yeah, give it a while. You will find out nothing sucks the life out of you faster. Than a child. How about this one? Oh, let's keep going there since we're having so much fun. Oh, binky! No, you did not give your daughter a binky. We did. Till she was 2 and a half. Sure, she can't pronounce her S's. But she has nailed the other 25 letters. I need you to know that. She's got them down. Let's keep going. How about this? The family bed. I hear people get online debating everything. Oh, you shouldn't do that. I'm for eradicating the kid-centered home. But I want to explain something right now to every mom in here. And this is serious. This is not a punchline right here. You are under no obligation to explain or defend your parenting choices. None. I'm over there. I hate all my Facebook friends. I hate them all. They're all of their father, the devil, and children of darkness. I can't stand them. If you have the family bed and somebody go, oh, it's gonna, now look at all those kids, the dog, the cat. I have no idea how they had so many kids, but if that's your choice, no one's here to tell you otherwise. Oh, then this one stresses parents out, the school picture, right? What school? Public, private, home, Christian? You're under no obligation to explain or defend your choices. The bus. I'm seeing parents today stress over the bus. Do we send our kids on the bus? I grew up on the bus. How many of you grew up on a bus? I want you, those of you stressing about this decision right now, I want you to look around. I do, because I'm going to ask this question. You're going to be shocked at how many hands go up. How many of you remember back in the day, bus drivers kicking unruly kids off the bus in the middle of the route? I'm in Minnesota now. It's 10 below zero. Get off the bus. We did, though. If you met, listen, the bus driver would drop you off a mile and a half from home. I grew up in the cornfields of Illinois. I remember getting dropped off. And you'd see our line going through the cornfields to get home. So long as you stayed out in front of the combine, you were fine. But we all survived.
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12: How many of you remember when your mom couldn't figure out which of your siblings was at fault, so she just spanked all of you? How many of you remember that? Yeah, those were good days. How many of you remember when your mom sent you upstairs to wait for your spanking? That was worse than the spanking. How many remember when mom sent you upstairs to wait for your spanking, then forgot she sent you upstairs to wait for your spanking? You and your brother are like, do we tell her? Do we need to remind her what we're doing up here? I had a brother 4 years old and he totally stubborn. He'd sit on his side of the bed. Oh, dad ain't going to break me. Mom ain't going to break me. I'm like, are you kidding? I'm screaming on the backswing. Let's see how quick we can do this, but we've already enjoyed laughter. Again, understanding that laughter is a barometer of strength. Have you ever gotten to the end of the day and you're like, I haven't laughed once today? Is it a sign I need to find a way to laugh, or do I need to take a deeper look? What's going on that I'm so stressed, that I'm so focused on all of these wellness and non-essentials, that I need to get back to it? And so I want to just share that. I know this seems like a lot, but I think we got time to plow through it. I have a chapter in the book called 38 Benefits of Laughter, and I want to give you 42 of them before we go to lunch. No, I ain't keeping you from lunch, but I'd like to give you 15 of them, because Proverbs 17:22 says, a cheerful heart is good medicine. We've been taking that medicine since this day began. I've been laughing since I walked through the doors at 8. I got to tell you something. Laughter is a great way to know, where am I right now? With strength, confidence, with hope. It's a great barometer. Number one, laughter is therapy. It's therapy. We've been taking some of this today. Pastor Chuck Swindoll says, laugh out loud. It helps flush out the nervous system. Laughter is the most beautiful and beneficial therapy God ever granted humanity. Laugh. Number two, humor helps us learn, and hope opens us up for the truth. I always love telling people, yes, laughter is a medicine, but it also helps other medicines go down. And sometimes I get criticized, you use too much laughter, too much humor when you preach. I said, yeah, but if you just would pay attention while you're laughing, I'm cramming truth down your throat. And I do it Sunday after Sunday. Three, humor helps us cope. A person without a sense of humor is like a wagon without springs. It is jolted by every pebble in the road. Good humor makes all things tolerable. Henry Ward Beecher. I love the fourth one. Laughter is free. No memberships, no subscriptions. Number five, when we laugh, we breathe in oxygen-rich air. Dr. Sophie Scott, neuroscientist, I've been studying her for the last couple of years. I've been studying her research. That sounded really weird the way that came out. Laughter is a deep breath, figuratively and literally. When you laugh, your ribcage expands and contracts more rapidly than it does when you breathe or talk. And that leads to the sixth one, laughing burns calories. I just to make a point, when Julia started talking, I looked at my calorie count. By the end of her talk, this is true, I was sitting there. We were sitting there. I burned 43 calories during her talk. According to Vanderbilt University, you can shed 40 calories with 10 to 15 minutes of laughter. So laugh and put away the jogging suit. That's what I say. Put away the jogging suit. Number seven, laughter reduces tension throughout your entire body. Laughter reduces tension throughout your entire body. I do date night comedy events around the country, and my favorite comment to hear when people walk out is, my face hurts or my side hurts. I can't remember the last time we laughed 3 to 5 laughs per minute. And you really are exhausted at the end of the time. If you ever watch comedy specials, that's why they only go 1 hour and 5 or 1 hour and 10 minutes. You'll rarely see a comedy show go to 1 hour and 15 or 1 hour and 20 because you just don't have any more laughs in you. You're exhausted. That's a good thing, to exhaust yourself with laughter. Here's my favorite one. Number eight, your body can't tell the difference between fake and real laughter. Your mind can, but your body can't. So if you're not feeling it, fake it. That's an important lesson for wives. Okay? I don't know where your mind just went with that, but I'm talking about laughter. The next time your husband tells a joke that ain't funny, fake it. Go home from this. He says something funny or does something funny. Your body is reaping the benefits of that laughter. Let it go. Nine, humor grows two people closer together. I heard somebody tell me, I think it was last year, I think live events are on their way out. And I went, what? I said, I don't think, because you know what you've been doing? You've been laughing together. You can't, when you're in a, you can laugh at something when it's just you, but it's not nearly as much fun and as this and as contagious as this. Like, watch this. I want to show you something. Tickle yourself right now. See if you can make yourself laugh. Yeah, you can't do it. You cannot tickle yourself to make yourself laugh. Now turn to your neighbor. No, don't turn to your neighbor. I need, no, hey, ick. Do not turn to your neighbor. I don't even know this woman, but she's with another church. Laughing says, I'm with you. It says, I'm on the same page. I get it. 10, laughter diffuses social tension and awkwardness. Humor is a great tool to break the ice with strangers and new friends. It's an indicator. It immediately helps us identify other people that get us. This is a big one. 11, big. Laughter makes you more attractive. That online dating sites are trying to figure out how to get this into the algorithm besides just the question, do you have a sense of humor? Do you want somebody with a sense of humor? And again, tell the guys in our church, you don't need the looks of Brad Pitt. You don't need the body of The Rock. And you don't need the confidence of Tony Stark. Okay? You need a paycheck and a couple of jokes. A paycheck and laughter is great for relationship and chemistry. 12, laughter humanizes me. Laughter is a shake of the head acknowledging, I can't believe I just said that. I can't believe I just did that. Ethel Barrymore said, you grow up the day you have your first real laugh at yourself. Pastor Mark Batterson says that the happiest and healthiest people in the world are the people who laugh at themselves the most. You've got to take God seriously, but you can't take yourself seriously. Honestly, I think we are grossly underestimating God's sense of humor. I believe the chief end of man is to glorify God and enjoy him forever. We tend to ignore the second half. Maybe we need to take fun more seriously. 3 more. 13, laughter pleases God. Randy Alcorn says, laughter is not only human, it's explicitly biblical and pleasing to God. It's therefore inconceivable to think that Jesus didn't laugh. Laughter ministers to others. The best way to cheer yourself is to try to cheer someone else up, Mark Twain. And it's one of the things I love to do when I go into a hospital. I've visited folks from our church in hospice care. And their spouse says, Ted, we're so glad you're here. You need to make him laugh. Let's just have fun together. And there have been plenty of people in their final days where we just stood around, we sat around, we told stories, and we laughed, enjoying the fellowship of one another. The last one, laughter reminds us of the hope of heaven. I like what Randy Alcorn says. Jesus says, blessed are those who weep now, for you shall laugh. In context, he's talking about people having great reward in heaven. In other words, he's saying, you will laugh in heaven. Surely Jesus will join in the laughter and be a source of much of it. And when Jesus laughs, it's always the laughter of both God and man. One of the criticisms our church receives in Branson, and one of the reasons people will say they stay away from our church, is because there's too many people and too much laughter. To which we say, you're probably not going to like heaven. Heaven's going to be a pretty rough place for you. Martin Luther actually put it this way. If they don't allow laughter in heaven, then I don't want to go there. If the earth is fit for laughter, then surely heaven is filled with it. Heaven is the birthplace of laughter. If I can just encourage you with this last image, it's on my phone. It's my alarm section. 3:40 was to get to Minnesota. But 5:22 in military time, 17:22, which is a reminder of Proverbs 17:22. Let that alarm go off and just ask yourself the question, did I even laugh today? How much laughter? What was my conflict to laughter ratio? A.W. Tozer said the people of God ought to be the happiest people in all the wide world. The Christian owes it to the world to be supernaturally joyful. Philippians 4:4, rejoice in the Lord always. I will say it again, rejoice. Thank you, Sparkle, for allowing me to share a little bit with you this morning. Love you all very much.
11: Ted Cunningham on today's episode of Focus on the Family. And with Mother's Day coming up on Sunday, I'd say this message was well-timed. Don't you think, Jim?
13: That is great timing. And we want to wish all the moms in our audience a happy and blessed Mother's Day. Moms, you really are special. And, you know, I have a lot of great memories of my mom, even though I lost her when I was only 9. And I especially remember her great sense of humor. She really loved to laugh, and it just lifted the entire family. It makes me smile just thinking about that. And as Ted pointed out, laughter is something that we all need in our lives. And I'd encourage you to get a copy of his book, A Love That Laughs, published by Focus on the Family. 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Gene and I do that with the ministry. It doesn't have to be a big amount. It's the consistency that really helps us month to month. Join us as we provide resources to strengthen marriages, empower parents, and protect preborn children. And when you get in touch, ask about how to get a copy of A Love That Laughs.
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11: What if this was happening in your marriage? You thought you married the right person, the perfect person. But over time, you began to notice some serious flaws, and your spouse isn't as kind and loving as they used to be. There's a lot of blame going on in your relationship, and you never really discuss tough issues because that's only going to lead to more conflict, and you didn't sign up for that. This is not what you wanted. You wonder out loud, did I make a mistake? And you don't say the words out loud, but you're thinking, my spouse is a jerk. But what if there's something much, much bigger going on? It might be possible that Satan is attacking your marriage and you're experiencing spiritual warfare. That's what we're exploring today on Focus on the Family with Jim Daly. Thanks for joining us. I'm John Fuller.
13: John, this is one topic we should probably address more often because there's a lot of confusion and maybe even some misdirection in our culture today about what demonic forces and spiritual warfare are all about. It's not a vocabulary even well used within the church. It's, you know, outside of the things we want to talk about. But popular movies and TV shows have given us a warped view of Satan and the evil that he perpetuates. Many people don't know what to believe anymore. And as Christians, we know the Bible takes spiritual warfare very seriously. Ephesians 6 reminds us that we wrestle against cosmic powers and spiritual forces of evil. It's pretty straightforward. And in 1 Peter 5, the word compares Satan to a roaring lion that's seeking someone to devour.
11: And it seems, unfortunately, that that middle ground you're talking about, that balance, is so difficult because there are some believers that would totally write off Satan's involvement in our day-to-day lives. And then there are others who seem to find demons under every bush and under every problem they experience.
13: Well, that's why I'm excited about today's program, because our guests have studied this topic. They apply it to their work, their ministry, They see it, they know it, and I think we're going to learn a lot today.
11: And our guests are Dr. Tim Muehlhoff and his wife, Noreen. And Dr. Muehlhoff is the senior director of Biola University's Winsome Conviction Academy. He's also an author and podcast host. Noreen is the associate director of chapel programs at Biola, and together they frequently speak at marriage conferences. Now, today we're going to focus on a book that Tim wrote called Defending Your Marriage, The Reality of Spiritual Battle.
13: Tim and Noreen, welcome to Focus on the Family.
16: Thanks so much. We're so glad to be here.
13: Explain why we Christians can be kind of clueless about spiritual warfare today. What's happening in our ability to discern? That's really what it is, a lack of discernment.
17: I think it has to do with what comes to mind when I say the demonic. I think most people are like, wow, the demonic. I'm immediately thinking to the top movies on Netflix, right? The Conjuring, Paranormal Experience, where people are getting dragged across a room. A person is levitating, speaking in guttural Latin voices. And so you look at that and you go, ah, I don't want to have any part of that. That is not something I want to dabble in. I think that's Hollywood at its worst. So I don't deal with it, right? If that's my idea of the demonic, then I'm staying a mile away from it.
16: Right, and that it's something that happens elsewhere. Like maybe you hear about in Africa or in Asia, but it doesn't happen in the U.S. or it doesn't happen in the West. And so we can dismiss it as something that happened in the past or in another location, but it doesn't happen locally and within our own families.
13: You've raised that. That is a question that I will hear occasionally. What's the answer to that question? Do we see it in a different form, or what is the answer to that question?
17: Well, I think I did relief work in Africa in the Mathari Valley, one of the poorest regions of Africa. And when we would go out, Simon Zeremakinga would gather us all together and he would pray warfare prayers. And I had never heard of one before. Warfare prayer was simply, we know we are sending out these dear workers out into a spiritual battlefield, and God protect them. And Satan, listen to me when I say this, you are not to touch them. They are God's children. We send them out in God's power. You are not to touch them. And we pray this in the power of Jesus' name. Now, go. And first time, I was the team leader. So I'm driving out going, oh my gosh, what was that? Like, what, I'm going to be spiritually attacked? Not even knowing what that would look like. Like, not having a concept of what that would look like. And so I want to say it's more in the West that we struggle with this. Other parts of the world in different locations, they take it very seriously. And so when I started to research the book, I started to reread the Gospels and then started to read what other notable Christian authors would say about this. Here's the number one fact that blew me away, and I thought, boy, I might need to write on this. So according to some New Testament scholars, 25% of everything Jesus had to say had to do with the demonic. So I say to my students at Biola University, imagine taking 25% of everything Jesus said and just setting it aside. Not paying attention to it. I'm going to pay attention to the 75%. And my students are like, well, what's the 25%? I said, it has to do with demons and the demonic and spiritual battle.
13: Mm-hmm. Yeah. And of course, you've written this book, Defending Your Marriage. So you're taking this in the context of marriage. And I appreciate that. I think, you know, what I've observed is our inability to recognize it. I think that's what happens in the West. Like you said, they're far more attuned to spiritual battles in other parts of the world. I've had the privilege to travel as well, so I've seen it. And it's almost like I think Satan's pleased with the fact that he keeps us just, I guess, disengaged with it.
17: Mm-hmm.
13: You know, we just modernize everything. We don't see it. But in that context of marriage in particular, why do you think it's a target for Satan, and why is he trying to accomplish the breaking of marriage?
16: Mm-hmm. Yeah. I mean, the value of marriage is the first thing that comes to mind for me. I mean, we have the scriptures begin with a marriage. It's Adam and Eve. It's an important institution. It reflects the image of God himself. And so wouldn't it make sense if Satan wants to attack God that he would attack the thing that reflects his image? And so to me, it makes sense that this would be an object of attack.
13: Yeah. Let me deepen this a little bit, because I think the two of you had an experience. You were going to a marriage seminar, and this is how it typically happens. I mean, Gene and I, will feel this at times, especially if I'm going to speak on marriage. All of a sudden, things are just not right at home. Mm-hmm. I mean, I irritate her, she irritates me. It's kind of odd. It like comes out of left field. And sometimes we might overplay that. I don't know, but I want your input. At other times, I'm going, oh my goodness, this is a spiritual battle. Mm-hmm. He's attacking us right now. And stop and pray and do the things that we need to do to remedy that. But what is that balance, if we could take our Western goggles off, to recognize it's a satanic attack in our marriage versus it's our triggers?
17: So going back to the first marriage, right, which mm-hmm. you pointed out in Genesis, well, if you take a look at how the serpent attacks Adam and Eve, what's great about teaching at a Christian university, you've got some really smart professors.
13: Yeah.
17: So you get to walk over to them and you get to say, okay, so when it said that the serpent was more crafty than any beast of the field, like in Hebrew, what does crafty mean? It means subtle.
13: Mm.
17: So imagine the serpent walking right up to Eve and saying, Eve, on three, rebel against God.
13: Okay? It wouldn't have happened.
17: No, wouldn't have happened. Eve would have turned and looked at him and said, no, of course not. There's no reason to rebel. But then he comes as a serpent, and we know in Near Eastern times, serpents were these glowing things, these shiny things. I mean, don't equate them how we view snakes. We view snakes now after the fall as things to be worried about. Eve would have had no reason to be suspicious of the snake.
13: Mm.
17: And now the snake talks. Well, oh, that's interesting. I didn't know snakes talked, but she is under no threat whatsoever. And then he starts to work in very subtle ways. So now shift to this, what happened when we were leaving for a family life marriage conference. I have a wonderful wife who is truly the Mr. Fix-It in our marriage. Mm-hmm. She is, are you nodding? Oh, this is radio. Nobody can see you. This is good. Nobody can see you.
13: Well, we have YouTube. Oh. Your head.
17: Thank you. Yeah. Let me tell you a funny joke. When we first got married, a friend wanted to put a basketball hoop up on our garage because we have three boys.
13: And nice I
17: wanted to
13: friend.
17: Shoot. Yeah. Oh, great friend.
16: Great friend.
17: He walks over and he goes, okay, grab your tools. Let's go do it. I literally walked out with a do-it-herself toolkit.
16: That's mine.
17: That is all I had. And each was a lavender handle. And so I open it. My friend looks at me and he says two things. One, you are not a man. And two, we can't do that job. We can't do that with these tools. Okay. So we have no tools. Noreen has noticed for a couple of days that there's a leak happening beneath our faucet. And then she makes a tactical mistake of saying, honey, can you look at it?
13: Yeah.
17: And I'm like, sure. So now you know what it's like leaving for LAX. It is, we're going to leave. We're leaving 5 days before the flight to LAX is like craziness. And Noreen opens it, and we're literally leaving in 5 minutes, and the leak is happening. Now, no kids, that leak could potentially go all weekend, but we have no time. We got to get to LAX. We can't be late to the marriage conference. So now we get into the car, and there's just tension. There's silence between us. Mm-hmm. And you're kind of thinking what? You're thinking...
16: I'm thinking, why didn't you take care of the leak? What we realized was it was a pattern of exactly what you were talking about. That irritability, the crankiness, the why does it seem like every time we go away, kids get sick, things in the house break, we end up, you know, bickering with one another. And then we stepped back and said, perhaps there's something else.
13: Yeah.
16: At bay. And I think, you know, the way you worded the question, even to say, is it our, you know, pushing our triggers, or is it spiritual battle? And what I would like to say is it doesn't have to be one or the other, and that it can be both.
13: Well, oftentimes the Christian vernacular, we talk about our flesh and then Satan, mm-hmm. and they tend to work in tandem. So to your point, our flesh usually moves in a direction that's satanic, I would say, that is against God. And we don't need to differentiate, really. It's just
16: no. And he takes advantage. Evil. He takes advantage of our weaknesses. He takes advantage of our sin. So when we open ourselves to those kind of things, it gives him then the opportunity to get the foothold and accelerate, throw fuel on the fire.
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13: Noreen, I want to come back your direction because you mentioned something that we didn't explore, and that is this idea of a foothold for Satan.
16: Mm-hmm.
13: I think it's really important because I think especially in marriage, we don't stop and really understand how often we're doing that. And it's in our bickering, our mm-hmm. verbal spats, our battles. Describe what a foothold is for Satan to get in between you and your spouse and what damage can be done because of it.
16: Sure. Well, you know, a foothold is anything that gives somebody a position of power and influence. So when we talk about Satan having a foothold, and this is, you know, coming from Ephesians 4, it allows him to enter in. He has access. And from there can, like I said, throw fuel on the fire and exaggerate and make things worse even. So when we talk about a foothold, it can be even using that the verse, you know, do not let the sun go down on your anger, to not give Satan a foothold. So when we, and for us, that doesn't mean like we have to resolve conflict before the sun goes down. Like it's not a literal, but it means we're not going to let it fester.
13: Right.
16: We're not going to let it take hold because we know that anger in and of itself is not sin, but how we handle that anger and how we respond. So if there's anger between us, if there's frustration, or if, like we were talking about, the very strengths that Tim has, if I find them starting to become annoying, that's a cue to me, like, what's going on? Mm. Why is this thing that used to be so attractive so frustrating right now? And what I want to do is I want to justify and say it's because of him, rather than saying, why has my perspective changed? What's at work? And have I allowed Satan some access to dwell on things? Am I holding things? Am I letting bitterness cement and letting those thoughts, not holding those thoughts captive to Christ, but allowing them to develop in ways that are going to continue to drive a larger wedge in our relationship rather than bringing us back together?
13: And you thought it was just a fan.
16: Yeah, right, and we always
13: want some cool air. No, it's much more than that.
16: It's never what you think it is. Yeah.
13: Tim, you also write in your book about C.S. Lewis and the Screwtape Letters, which is one of our favorites here at Focus. We did a radio theater on that. It's brilliant. We have some great BBC voice actors in that. It's one of the best, I think, that we did. But
19: that's great.
13: We love the Screwtape Letters. Yeah. How did that connect for you?
17: Well, we love the Screwtape Letters as well.
16: Absolutely.
17: We got a chance to see it performed as well. It was awesome. It showed me the subtlety of it.
16: Right.
17: Lewis is in the fine moments. It's a demon working on a person for years, getting an attitude.
16: Mm-hmm.
17: I remember the old lady who her tea just had to be just right. And she would say, I'm not a picky person. Oh, no, I'm not a picky person. But could I have my tea just a little bit? And Lewis goes on forever because she is now not willing to accommodate anything other than what she wants. And she would never admit to that. She would say, I just like a good cup of tea. Can a woman just have a good cup of tea? And the demon is causing her to be inflexible. And that then would be used somewhere else. With children, a church person, but the inflexibility is a great quality. So when I started to read Lewis, I realized maybe the demons that are working on me, it is such small things that I don't even notice this is spiritual attack, and he is setting a trap for me.
16: Which goes back to the craftiness.
17: Yeah.
16: That's what I think, you know, the whole Screwtape Letters is such a great example. It's a creative envisioning of just how crafty, it's subtle, it's little steps that we allow to happen, and then you end up where you're too fussy about your tea, but it And then that leads into everything, you know, being fussy about everything.
13: Right. And the mastery of Screwtape Letters, it's from the perspective of Satan and his demons and how they're going to manipulate these people. And that's what makes it so brilliant, actually. When we look at those weapons, we've talked a lot about the other guy's weapons. Well, we got some weapons, too. Mm-hmm. And one of the things that you talk about in the marriage relationship is the weapon of community. And I'm speaking weapon as a positive thing.
16: Right.
13: You know, our weapons don't line up with the other guy's weapons. Ours is love, joy, peace, goodness, kindness, mercy. Community could be perceived in there. You know, relationship. We're made for relationship. The other guy's envy, strife, jealousy, all the ugly side of humanity. So speak to the issue of community and why is that important for married couples particularly?
16: Well, I think one of the strategies of the enemy can be isolation.
19: Mm-hmm.
16: And so when you're in community, that's the antidote to isolation. And even if you're just isolated together as a couple and you don't have anybody encouraging you, you don't have outside eyes on you saying like, hey, you look like you're struggling. Can we help? Or you don't have other couples who are saying, we struggle with that too. You can begin to look at your marriage and go, we're losers. Something's wrong with us. This isn't working. He's the wrong person. I'm the wrong person. You come up with all these, again, lies that if you're not in community, those lies can take root and you begin to believe them and you make decisions based on those lies. And I think community can be that speed bump to letting those lies become embedded and then taking action on those.
13: Yeah. You mentioned community, but I think we're so illiterate nowadays, if I could say it that way, that I'm not sure that we actually know what to do in community.
16: Yeah.
13: What you're talking about being in community and being believers in community particularly is understanding the weapons of our warfare. And you even, I think, relate that to Ephesians 6, which is the spiritual weapons that we possess and the defensive armor that we have.
19: Absolutely.
13: Talk about that component and how we need to apply those things.
17: So here's the cool thing when we're at a university with people who study a book their entire life. I mean, think about that. So we have a gentleman at Biola, Dr. Clint Arnold, who has studied Ephesians his entire life. Mm-hmm. So I bought him many coffees with a legal pad, just writing like a mad person. He said two things I will never forget. He said, you have to remind people it was a letter. We added the verses and chapter breaks just for easy reference. But it was a letter. So if you read the letter, his point is as clear as a bell. He's talking about in Ephesians 5 about marriage, and it bleeds seamlessly into armor, the spiritual breastplate of righteousness, right? Shodding our feet with the gospel of peace and things like that. But in the letter, it is one continuous thought, meaning if you're going to do this thing called Christian marriage, you better get dressed because the battle's at your feet, spiritual battle. But then he made a point. But what made the Roman army so effective? Two things made the Roman army so effective. One was their shoes. They were the first to put spikes in their shoes. Mm. So they could run up mountains. But when they stuck their foot in the ground, you're not pushing them off that ground. But they also locked arms with each other and knocked knees. The Persians could not move them off a spot. So the point that we make in the book is, if you were to say to Paul, is spiritual battle just one Roman soldier? Is that the metaphor I'm trying to use? He would go, oh, no, not the soldier, the cohort. Mm-hmm. It's the group of Roman soldiers that were so powerful. So I think Paul is even there subtly saying, listen, families, marriages, one Roman soldier going against Persians would get obliterated, but a Roman cohort coming together is not going to be moved off that mark. And so first thing we did when we got to Biola University, we pulled together a marriage group.
19: Hmm.
17: And we've had this group for now 16 years, and it's just life-giving because you were talking about isolation, Noreen.
16: Mm-hmm.
17: You can just feel like you're the loser family that has a wayward teenager. You're the loser family that is having a really hard time resolving this issue. And that gets rid of all of it. When another couple that you respect goes, are you kidding me? Our teenagers, we were going to ship them off. We didn't know what to do with these kids. I think Satan loses a great piece of ammunition there because it's like, you are not alone. This is normal. And then Satan can't use it anymore because you normalized it. So you got to have that cohort with you. And I get that it's frustrating and people don't know how to do it. And so I say, grab one or two couples and say, let's read a marriage book. Let's read a Mulhoff book. I'm thinking out loud.
13: You're thinking in the right direction. Let me end here because our time is done. But it's something I often say, that our marriages are a testimony to non-believers who are watching us particularly. Mm-hmm. And I think when you're in ministry, like I am, like you are, it's even magnified more so. And I think in that way, sometimes we'll get maybe even more spiritual battle because if he can take us down, he wins a big, you know, big feather. How in that context do we get up every morning as a married couple, remembering that our marriages are seen by our family?

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3: No, this is about our need for him in every aspect of our life. And I hope that's where not only Christian leadership goes, but the entire church goes, because I think that's the secret to moving forward in a better direction. That's the ingredients of revival.
4: And it's going to be the groups again. The group keeps us grounded.
5: Community.
4: Our marriage group keeps us grounded. Because if you start to be high and mighty, you can't do that with other PhDs. And they're like, stop it. That really helps us stay grounded.
5: Well, yeah, because they see you're living out, when they see us living out our daily life, we can't be blowing smoke.
4: Right.
5: Because they're going to recognize that.
6: And that's how we concluded our conversation with Dr. Tim Muehlhoff and his wife, Noreen, on today's episode of Focus on the Family with Jim Daly. We were reviewing a book written by Tim called Defending Your Marriage, The Reality of Spiritual Battle. And the Muehlhoffs have really provided some great content here in terms of reframing how our faith and conflict can kind of intersect in marriage and why we need God's power to extend grace and forgiveness to our spouse.
3: That is also true. And John, it seems so difficult all at the same time, but what an excellent book. And we certainly want to recommend that you get a copy. It's one of many resources we have for husbands and wives to accomplish the goal of being deeper spiritually and being able to have a healthier marriage because of it. We also have our Reactive Cycle Assessment, which is an online tool designed to help you and your spouse identify those trigger points that can lead to conflict. And it only takes a few minutes to do, and it will really give you some great insights. 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And we all said amen. Mm-hmm. Of course, we also have our counseling team. And if you'd like some Bible-based insight and encouragement about whatever issues you're facing in life, let us connect you with one of our caring Christian counselors. Again, it's all free, and thanks to the donors that support the ministry.
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2: With SRN News, I'm Ron Taylor. Iran's Revolutionary Guard Navy has warned of a heavy assault on one of the U.S. bases in the region if Iranian oil tankers or commercial vessels are attacked. Iranian state TV reported the warning a day after the U.S. struck two Iranian oil tankers. Meanwhile, Bahrain says it has arrested dozens linked to Iran's Revolutionary Guard. The Persian Gulf country hosts the U.S. Navy's regional headquarters. Britain is deploying a warship to the Middle East to protect commercial ships in the Strait of Hormuz once hostilities end. The head of the World Health Organization is seeking to reassure residents of the Spanish island of Tenerife, worried about the anticipated arrival there of a hantavirus-stricken cruise ship. He issued a direct message to them Saturday stressing the virus is not another COVID. The MV Hondui has more than 140 passengers and crew on board. More online at srnnews.com. 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
4: What we are doing in every moment is saying, whether it's dishes or diapers or drafting tables or drug counseling or district managers, all of that is part of our messaging of who we are in Christ and what I want you to know about Him. 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
5: 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In today's episode, Pastor Brian shares a lesson from Ephesians chapter 6. Dr. Chappell highlights the ways in which the work that we do is an opportunity to reflect Christ, while also being an act of worship in itself. You can find this lesson and many others when you visit unlimitedgrace.com. And while you're there, look for Pastor Brian's commentary on the book of Ephesians, which he wrote for the Reformed Expository Commentary series. Dr. Chappell reveals how when we lift our eyes beyond ourselves to share Paul's expansive vision, then we too will join his doxology for God's amazing grace that transforms the world. Let's hear now from Dr. Brian Chappell as he shares the lesson, Work Matters.
4: So the National Football League reports that according to the preponderance of evidence, Tom Brady, last year's Super Bowl winning quarterback, knew that his staff had deflated the footballs, giving him an advantage in the frigid weather of the Super Bowl. And you and I know it's being contested, but what if it is true? I mean, what a sad thing that would be, that a man who seemingly has everything this life could offer, fame and fortune and great ability and numerous Super Bowl rings, would be willing to taint it all, to cheat, just to get one more win. Why? Maybe an answer comes from an interview some years ago in 2005 when Tom Brady was being interviewed by CBS News. At that time, he had three Super Bowl rings, a $20 million home surrounded by a moat, a supermodel wife, and of course, all the acclaim that could seemingly be given to an athlete. But he responded in the interview this way. Why do I have three Super Bowl rings and still think there's got to be something else out there for me? I mean, maybe a lot of people would say, hey, man, this is what it is. I've reached my goal, my dream, my life. But me, I think there has got to be more than this. I mean, this can't be all there is. The interviewer asks, well, what's the answer? Brady replied, I wish I knew. I wish I knew. How sad to have so much and still believe that because that doesn't satisfy, what the answer must be is just a little bit more, one more win, one more million, one more who knows what, and cheat if you got to get it because that's what will satisfy. What he exemplifies, of course, if it turns out to be true, is those old words by Augustine that our hearts are ever restless until they find their rest in God. And what's true of our rest is true of our work, that our work doesn't even matter to us, not ultimately, unless it matters to God. I mean, we pursue things. We pursue reputation and income and the promotion and find out after we have consumed it. It's like trying to be filled up on cotton candy. Tastes good, looks like a lot, but you taste it and it just disappears. The glory of the scriptures and the wonder of what God is communicating to us is his saying, our work truly does matter to God. When what we do is done for Him, it matters to God, and that ultimately gives us a sense of the significance and the satisfaction of it. As young people are planning this day, what's ahead? Occupation, education, just to remember that what honors God is ultimately what satisfies is what Paul is saying here, reminding us, why does our work matter? Well, first, because work is worship. That's why it matters to God. Our work is worship. I mean, four times in this brief passage, the apostle is reminding us that when you work, you are working as unto Christ. The end of verse 5, slaves or even bond servants. You are to obey your earthly masters as you would Christ. Verse 6, work as bond servants of Christ. Verse 7, rendering service as to the Lord. Verse 9, masters, do the same, knowing that He who is both their master and yours is in heaven. Over and over again, the work that you do, while it may seem to be for an employer, a company, an institution, ultimately what you are doing as a believer is you are serving the Lord. You live before the face of God. And if man's chief end is to glorify God and to enjoy Him forever, then the work that we do is ultimately with the intention of glorifying God, and how we do it and what we do. Recognizing that what we do is before the face of God is saying every moment, every job, every mess is an opportunity to honor God. And therefore, work is worship. It's actually what Paul is doing in this entire book. He reminded us from the very beginning that what his goal was to say, how do you live a godly life in a pagan society? And as we have moved through this book of Ephesians, we said, here's how you honor God in the church, but here's how you honor God in relationships. Here's how you honor God in your generosity. Here's how you honor God in your speech. Here's how you honor God in your marriages. Here's how you honor God in your parenting. Here's how you honor God in honoring your parents. Here's how finally you honor God in your work. Every dimension of life is an opportunity for glorifying God, and that at the end means work itself is worship. Now, the reason we may reject this passage is because of that first word I teased about. Does this really apply to us when the apostle is talking about slaves and masters? And if we're thinking in American society of only our history, American chattel slavery, then clearly we can be distressed that the apostle might seem to be endorsing or at least not criticizing that kind of slavery and what he's talking about here. Now, we have to be honest and say in the Roman world, there was certainly cruel slavery. And the apostle would never endorse that. He's not endorsing it here. But you would have to recognize that in the ancient world, a bond servant was a variety of things that we don't recognize in our society. An apprentice, an indentured servant, a serf on a field, a farm worker. There were those who were mindful of estates. There were treasurers of cities, all who had that bond servant label. And the apostle is basically just recognizing the society in which he lived. We have trouble identifying with it. Recognized in the ancient society, there were very few people who had money at all. Most people, just city or rural areas, lived on subsistence wages, if even that much. I mean, if you lived in a rural area, you basically lived on a serf-like existence on the fields of the one man who had a lot of money and owned the estate. If you were in a rural area, you performed menial tasks, either as an indentured servant or an enemy who was now made a slave as a servant, or perhaps you were just doing carpentry work, subsistence work, a shopkeeper. Very few people had money. Very few people had respect. Very few people had power. And the world that's being turned upside down by the apostle is he is speaking to both ends of the social ladder, to those who are slaves and those who are masters and everybody in between, and saying, you all live before the face of God. And the work that you are doing is to be done as to Christ. It is the Lord Christ that you serve, whether you eat or drink or whatever you do, do all to the glory of God. And in saying that, he is at the very same moment ennobling the life of the servant and holding accountable the life of the master. Both have to live as though they are serving God in everything they do, in their relationships, in the way they treat each other. That is what they are being held accountable to do. If work is worship and all are accountable, ultimately that means that each is in every moment bringing glory to God or devaluing their relationship with God. We ultimately are recognized that we are being called to be priests before God. That means everybody in the church has this responsibility of worshiping God in what they do. That is made so clear in a passage I want you to look at. If you look at 1 Corinthians 12, where the Apostle Paul is going through the church and saying this in very clear terms. 1 Corinthians 12 and verse 20. In your Grace Bibles there, that's page 959. Paul, looking at all the different people in the church, says, 1 Corinthians 12:20, as it is, there are many parts, yet one body. The eye cannot say to the hand, I have no need of you, nor can the head say to the feet, I have no need of you. On the contrary, the parts of the body that seem to be weaker are indispensable. And the conclusion, verse 25, that there may be no division in the body, but that the members may have the same care for one another. No division in the body. We're the ones that typically say, now that's the holy job, that's not the holy job. Whereas the apostle is saying, everybody, all the different members have different callings, but one purpose, which is to bring glory to God as the body works together. When the reformers of the Protestant Reformation began to understand that just as there was a wall that used to divide the people from the priest in the ancient churches, they actually began to say that can't be right. If there is no division in the body, then there is a priesthood of believers that includes everybody in the church. And that wasn't just made up. I mean, that's actually reflecting the words of Scripture. Not only Paul, the Apostle Peter, 1 Peter 2:9. Speaking to everybody in the church, you are a chosen people, a royal priesthood, a holy nation, a people of God's own possession, that you may proclaim the excellencies of him who called you out of darkness into his marvelous light. You are a royal priesthood. The Apostle John makes the very same point in Revelation. In the first chapter of the sixth verse, saying, Christ has made us a kingdom of priests to serve our God. There's not just one priest. There's not just one pastor. There is a kingdom of priests, everyone living before the face of God. Everyone saying, my job is to bring honor and glory and dignity to the name of Christ, that the fame of Jesus, the name of Jesus, the honor of Jesus might be known to all about me. That actually is my calling. In occupation as well as in what happens in a Sunday morning service.
0: 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The Apostle Paul wrote the letter to the Ephesians to declare God's plan that the gospel of Jesus Christ would reach the world through weak and sinful people like you and me. He writes that God has redeemed us to unite all things in him, things in heaven, and things on earth. When we lift our eyes beyond ourselves to share Paul's expansive vision, then we too will join his doxology for God's amazing grace that saves individuals, empowers the church, and transforms the world. Yes, such grace really is possible, and Pastor Brian's commentary on the book of Ephesians clearly teaches the details of this amazing truth. 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
4: Martin Luther explained the impact of what it would mean to think that every person was a priest in the life of the church. He said it this way. If we can only accustom ourselves to this view, the entire world would be full of service to God. Not only the churches, but the home, the workshop, the field. A poor maid would have the joy in her heart to say this, "Now I'm cooking or making the bed or sweeping the house. Who has commanded me? My master or my mistress? But who has given them authority? God has. Very well then, I'm not serving them alone, but God. My service is equal to cooking for God." Oh, that would be intimidating. What if you believed you were preparing the meal for God today? But the reality is, if every moment is an opportunity to reflect service to God and direct glory to Him, then this priesthood of believers that we are, this kingdom of priests, this nation of those who are called to serve Him together, are actually serving Him with an awareness that every person is to bring glory to God in every occupation of every day. What would that mean if every person was a priest? It would mean every position is a pulpit. Every home, the Holy of Holies. Every office, an altar on which we are presenting ourselves to glorify God. That would mean that every task is a testimony. Every mess, a mission. Every educational choice, every occupational choice is lived before the face of God and an opportunity to proclaim Him. That what we are doing in every moment is saying, whether it's dishes or diapers or drafting tables or drug counseling or district managers, all of that is part of our messaging of who we are in Christ and what I want you to know about Him. Every moment, every occupation, every career, all our work is lived before the face of God and therefore is part of our witness of eternal things to others. Work is worship. Pastor Michael Whitmer wrote of the implications. He said this, "I have three brothers who work in various businesses. I'm a pastor," and so he said, "one day a man told my dad, 'Well, you must be happy to know that at least one of your sons is doing something of eternal significance.' What an awful thing to say. Aren't business people doing God's work? Didn't my father serve the Lord just as much when he plowed snow and filled potholes for the street department? We need each other to do our callings as unto the Lord. The pastor needs my father to clear the roads in the winter and repair them in the summer so that he and the people can get to church. They both, pastor and people, need business people such as my brothers to create jobs, or there would be no money to have a church or to pay the pastor or to support the missionaries. Religious callings are unique and indispensable, but they are not better. All work is worship." When we see that, we recognize, I drive to work today to worship God. I go to campus today to take the ministry of Christ. This is not secondary. This is not beyond God's concern. I go on holy ground wherever I go because I'm a priest of God called to be His ambassador for the purposes that He has given me in this place, in this moment. My pastor can't go where I'm going. I'm going to be God's witness in that place. All work is worship. What are implications of that? If all work is worship, it means that Sunday is for Monday. Now, I know that sounds simple, but it's actually a stark reminder of the age in which we live. Recognize in Old Testament times, the worship was done at the end of the week, right on Saturday. So you mess up during the week, you don't do everything, and you compensate at the end of the week by offering sacrifices on Saturday. But through the work of Jesus Christ, the sacrificing is done. The one sacrifice has been made for all. We don't show up on Sunday to compensate for what we did during the past week. We come to Sunday to prepare for what comes in the coming week. Sunday is for Monday. If that's the case, you have a right challenge that you can give to me, right? You can say, Pastor, if that's true, if Sunday is for Monday, give us something to work with, right? We came for a purpose. If you're to be preparing us, give us something to work with. Of course, I have a challenge for you, too. I can always say, well, then on Monday, don't forget what you heard on Sunday, right? It works both ways because Sunday is preparing for Monday. And if that's the case, if Sunday is preparing for Monday, then we should see the Apostle Paul saying, I am preparing you. I mean, just in the most kind of concrete ways, recognize that this letter written by the Apostle Paul was meant to be read in the church on Sunday so the people would be prepared for their work on Monday. And so he's going to write things that are preparing people for their work. If I'm going to give you something to work with, we just got to cover it. So you ready? Here we go. I mean, what do you have to work with? Well, there is instruction to workers. Okay, verse 5 at the beginning, slaves, servants, bondservants, obey your earthly masters with fear and trembling. Well, that wasn't a very good start. The fear and trembling is a colloquialism for giving people proper respect. It's actually the language the Apostle Paul uses in Philippians 2:12, remember. Work out your salvation with fear and trembling, for it is God who is at work in you both to will and to do his good purpose. In order to fulfill the work of God in you, you need to treat God with proper respect. And part of working for God is to treat employers, the masters, with proper respect. Why? So that they'll listen to your testimony. So they believe that your life is different, your pattern is different, your ethics are different, because you are respecting them in the way that those who would respect God are called to do. That's why Paul immediately follows after the fear and trembling, verse 5, do this with a sincere heart as you would Christ. Work with integrity as though you were serving Christ himself. Now, I know your boss is not always going to seem like Christ, but you are representing Christ to that person. And therefore, to him, to her, to employees around you, you are working for Christ's name's sake. That means verse 6, there's an implication. As you work, it's not to be by the way of eye service. Not working just when the boss is looking, or ignoring what might not be seen, or painting over things so they can't be seen. You know, Kathy and I are in that process because just yesterday, our son-in-law graduated from his university in St. Louis. And so as a consequence, the house that we had in St. Louis, we're now ready to sell because my daughter and her husband, they're moving away. And as we are going through that process of inspections, we found out that the person who inspected the home when it was sold to us a few years ago did not inspect the electrical system. He marked that he had. There was no one who could see that he didn't. And the consequence is now when an inspector sees now, he says, how in the world did this get passed? Your family has lived in danger for years. This needs to be corrected immediately. Because no one would see it, the job was sloughed over. Not only endangering us, but should that man have been a believer, dishonoring to God. We don't serve chiefly for eye service. We are to serve in such a way that we are honoring God in what we do, doing a job in such a way that people would say, even when I didn't see it, you operated with integrity.
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13: 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Elio doesn't think anyone gets him. In fact, he kind of feels like an alien. And speaking of aliens, Elio's infatuated with the idea of extraterrestrials. He'd love to get abducted by them. If he can't make friends on Earth, maybe he could make some from another planet. That's exactly what happens. And soon Elio and his new alien friend, Glordon, must save the universe. A few jump scares might startle young viewers, but as Pixar's best films do so effectively, Elio connects with kids on one level and parents on a deeper one. So we're giving it a 4 out of 5 for family friendliness. 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I'm Adam Holtz for Focus on the Family's Plugged In Movie Review.
16: Yeah, how would I ever stand before God and say, I had the opportunity to stand in front of 600,000 active duty troops and sell them a bill of goods without telling them the truth that in order to be the warriors that they desire to be and they were created to be, they have to have a relationship with Jesus. 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
19: With SRN News, I'm Ron Taylor. Iran's Revolutionary Guard Navy has warned of a heavy assault on one of the U.S. bases in the region. If Iranian oil tankers or commercial vessels are attacked, Iranian state TV reported the warning a day after the U.S. struck two Iranian oil tankers. Meanwhile, Bahrain says it has arrested dozens linked to Iran's Revolutionary Guard. The Persian Gulf country hosts the Navy's regional headquarters. Britain is deploying a warship to the Middle East to protect commercial ships in the Strait of Hormuz. Once hostilities end, diplomacy continues as several countries call for a sustainable agreement to end the war. The head of the World Health Organization is seeking to reassure residents of the Spanish island of Tenerife, worried about the anticipated arrival there of the hantavirus-stricken cruise ship. He issued a direct message to them Saturday stressing the virus is not another COVID. This is SRN News.
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0: How strong is your faith? Are you able to withstand the trials that come your way? What happens when you mess up? Welcome to Through the Bible, where our teacher, Dr. J. Vernon McGee, takes us to Genesis chapter 12, and we're going to learn that even the greatest man of faith, Abraham, hit a few bumps in the road. I'm Steve Schwetz, and while you find your seat on the Bible bus, I got some great stories from our fellow listeners. The first one's from Sharon, who called to encourage us all.
1: Hey, my name is Sharon. I'm from Florida. I've been listening to Dr. McGee for years, but not consistently until I was diagnosed a year ago with some optic nerve damage. As a principal of a Christian school for over 40 years, I knew that my work wasn't done, and I love Dr. Vernon McGee's Through the Bible, going through each book, and he has taught me so much, but more now since I can't read anymore unless I use a super-duper magnifying glass. So using Dr. McGee's word, I very candidly must say that I love his unique accent. It keeps me focused in the word. My husband and I both read the Bible through, but listening to him every day is such a joy. And to know that there's 250 languages out there, oh my goodness, praise the Lord. And I want to be a part of that. I just want to encourage you, if you're listening to me or listening to Dr. McGee or whoever, just keep on keeping on. Don't give up. You don't know what you don't know. And God has a precious, precious way of teaching us what we don't know. So to him be the glory. May God bless each of you. Thank you.
0: Great message, Sharon. Thanks for sharing. And may God bless you too. And then here's a note. This one's from Carolyn, who shared on our Facebook page. My husband was a Marine in the 1960s and served in Vietnam during some of the hardest years of the war. After he came home, God's word became a steady part of our lives. For years, we listened to Through the Bible together, often in the middle of the night. We'd use our cell phones, and he would wake up and say, "Can we listen to J. Vernon again?" And we would. I grew up in Tennessee, so I recognized some of the places Dr. McGee talked about, even though he passed away before I ever met him. I loved his teaching for many years, so many. I honestly can't remember how long anymore. I'm 76 now. My husband is in heaven, and I've had a stroke. But God's word is still precious to me. I wouldn't miss it. I listen every night and sometimes during the day. But most often, I save it for nighttime when my husband and I would always listen. Thanks for writing, Carolyn. And after all these years, you've earned a VIP seat on the Bible bus. And I'll keep saving it for you. Aren't these great stories? Are you encouraged? I sure hope you are. And we'd love to hear your story as well. You can send us a note through the feedback section of the app. You can also email us, BibleBus@TTB.org is the address. Write to us if you want to, Box 7100, Pasadena, California, 91109, or in Canada, Box 25325, London, Ontario, N6C6B1. And if you loved hearing from Sharon, I know that others would love hearing from you. So why don't you call and share your story at 1-800-65-BIBLE. Now, in the options, you'll hear one for leaving your Bible bus story, and that's what you want. And from there, it's just as simple as listening to the prompt and then recording your voicemail. Just talk to one person. That number again is 1-800-652-4253. Let's pray. Father, thank you for your word that carries us through every season of life. Keep drawing us back to you day by day. In Jesus' name, amen. Now open to Genesis 12 as we go through the Bible with Dr. J. Vernon McGee.
2: Now, friends, if you have your Bible, you'll want to turn with us today to the 12th chapter of the book of Genesis. We are now getting well on in our Through the Bible program. And as we said last time, we're halfway through the Bible chronologically, but that is not actually true. Of course, we finished 11 chapters of the book of Genesis. And we are moving slowly this time because we're going to be at this 5 years, the Lord willing. We trust that you have notes and outlines to follow along with. If you do not have them, write in and ask for yours. Now we have concluded here the first 11 chapters, and it might be well, since this is a tremendous break here, just to have a brief review. In these first 11 chapters, we have seen four great events: creation, the fall, the flood, and the Tower of Babel. These are tremendous events, and it's in this section that we've seen that God has been dealing actually with the entire race of mankind, not so much individuals, but actually with the race of mankind. All the way from Adam to Abraham, God had not appeared to anyone, only to Adam and to Abraham. And God is dealing with the human race at this time, the entire universe. Now there's a radical change here at chapter 12, and through the rest of the book of Genesis, we have something quite remarkable. And that is, now we have brought before us four individuals. Now it's no longer events, but God now is dealing with a man, and from that man, he'll make a nation. And we have in this first section, Abraham, the man of faith, Genesis 12 through 23. Then we have Isaac, the beloved son, Genesis 24 to 26. And then Jacob, the chosen and chastened son, Genesis 27 through 36. And then Joseph, suffering and glory, Genesis 37 through 50. And these are the four patriarchs that are so important to the understanding of the Word of God. And we're taking up their story now in the rest of the book of Genesis. You see, God now has demonstrated, and I trust that He has to your satisfaction, that He can no longer deal with the race. Because after the fall of man, you have the great sin of Cain. And what was his great sin? Pride. I tell you, he was angry because of the fact down deep in his heart, he was proud of the offering that he brought, and it was rejected, caused him to hate his brother. You see, that leads to envy, and pride was the sin of the devil. It is the sin of the mind. And then at the flood, that was the lust of the flesh. We saw that the things, even the imagination of man and his actions, everything was to satisfy the flesh. And then we saw the Tower of Babel, and that was open rebellion against God. Now, God had to bring the flood to judge man. If God had waited even another generation, and he'd been patient 120 years, and from the day of Methuselah, 969 years, God had been patient with the world, and they hadn't turned to him, and I'm confident that any person will say that 969 years is long enough to give anybody an opportunity to change their mind. And they didn't change their mind. They are now in open rebellion, asserting a will that is against God, none seeking after God. And the Tower of Babel reveals that. Now God is going to have to do something differently. He turns from the race of mankind. And now he takes an individual, and from that individual, he's going to bring a nation, and out of that nation, he'll bring a redeemer, and to that nation, he'll give his revelation. Actually, this is the only way, apparently, that God could do it. Or let's put it like this. If there were other ways, this is the best way, because we can trust God to do the thing that is the best thing to do. Now, when God called Abraham, you're going to find out he's the man of faith. We said last time, we attempted to point out that Abraham was one of the great men that's been on this earth. And we were using, by the way, the secular measuring rod for that. And I believe that today the world would accept that he was the world's most famous man. More people heard of Abraham than anybody that's ever lived. Three great world religions came from him. There are men out yonder in that desert today that never heard of the President of the United States. They never heard of who won the golf tournament. They do not know who is the football hero. Never heard of them. They've heard of Abraham, and the interesting thing is the heroes of today will be forgotten tomorrow. For 4,000 years now, Abraham has made the headlines. Pretty famous man, friends. And then, if you want the measurement of the world, he was a generous man. He was a wealthy man, tremendously wealthy. He was the John D. Rockefeller and the Henry Ford and Paul Getty, and anyone else that you want to put in the list, and sheets of one of these rich oil countries in the Middle East, all rolled into one. By the standard of his day, he was a very wealthy man. But he was a man of faith, and I recognize that the world somehow or another doesn't feel like that that is the way that you measure an individual. Well, that's the way God measured him. God said he's a man of faith. And we'll find as we go through here that that is the thing that's developed in his life. Seven times God appeared to this man, and each time to develop faith in his life. He was not perfect at first. Fact of the matter is, he fell on his face. God gave him four tests, and he fell on his face on all four of them, friends. But like Simon Peter, he got up and brushed himself off and started again. May I say to you, if God has touched your heart and life, you may fall, but you're sure going to get up and start over again. Now we're going to see that as we get into this very rich chapter here. And this is very important, by the way. And we have here in chapter 12, the call of Abraham. And we'll be following this all the way through the Word of God. Now let me read here these first three verses, because they are very important verses, if you please. Now, will you note, now the Lord had said unto Abram, get thee out of thy country, and from thy kindred, and from thy father's house, unto a land that I will show thee. Now that's number one of the things God promised to Abraham. He promised him three things, and this is the hub of the Bible. May I say, all of it rests upon this threefold promise. And the Bible is just an unfolding, actually, of this threefold promise. God says, a land I'm going to show you, and I'm going to give it to you. The second thing God said he's going to do, verse 2 now, chapter 12 of Genesis. I will make of thee a great nation, and I will bless thee, and make thy name great, and thou shalt be a blessing. Well, God said he'd make his name great. God's done pretty well there. And God said, here, the third thing, I'll make you a blessing. God says, I'll make you a great nation, and I'm going to make you a blessing to all mankind. God brought from them a great nation, and it has probably the longest tenure as a nation of any people on this earth today. No one can quite match them. And then the third thing, he said to them, you're going to be a blessing. Well, through Jesus Christ, they've been a blessing to the world. The giving of the Word of God, they've been a blessing. God's made good except that first one. He said, I'm going to give you that land. And you look what's happening over there today. They've just got their toenails in the land, and they're holding on by their toenails. But they don't have it. Somebody says, well, God didn't make that good. Let's don't put it like that, friend. Why don't you be friendly toward the Bible and give God a chance? Some people don't even give him a chance. Now look at it like this. 4,000 years ago, God said to Abraham, three things I'm going to do for you. Now, two-thirds of them have been made good right to the very letter. And because of disobedience, God said he wouldn't let them be in the land if they were disobedient and if they're away from him. And they're away from him today, by the way. And as a result, why, they're having trouble over that. Don't say God's not making good. The fact of the matter is, God's doing exactly what he said he'd do. Now the day will come when God will put them back in the land. When he does, it won't be a toehold. They're really going to have it all the way to the Euphrates. They'll be up as far as the Hittite nation was and all the way down River of Egypt, which is a little river in that Arabian desert. So that what we have here is a land they've never really occupied. At the very zenith of their power, they occupied 30,000 square miles. But that's not what God gave them. He gave them 300,000 square miles. They got a long ways to go. But they'll have to take it on God's terms in God's appointed time. And the United Nations can't do anything about it. And the United States and Russia won't be able to settle the problem. You know, it's very comfortable today where I sit. I've come to the position that God's running things, friend. And it's just nice to sit here and not be scared by the headlines in the paper and not to be disturbed by what's going on in the world. He's in control, and he's going to work it out his way. Now, God promised these three things to Abraham. What did Abram do? So Abram departed as the Lord had spoken unto him, and Lot went with him. Uh-oh. Already he's disobeying. May I say to you, he took relatives with him. He should not have done that. And he took his papa with him, Papa Terah. And God told him not to take them. Now, why did God want to get him out of the land away from his relatives? Well, it's quite obvious. When you go over to the book of Joshua, and I'll not turn to it today, but God said to Joshua, I called your fathers, Abraham, on the other side of the flood when they were serving other gods. Well, Abram was an idolater. You see, the world was pretty far gone at this time. God had to move like this if he's going to save humanity. Now, the other alternative is he could have blotted them all out and started over again. I'm glad he didn't. If he hadn't, I wouldn't have been here because I arrived here a sinner. And the fact of the matter is, sinners would have been blotted out. But thank God he's a God of mercy and grace, and he saves sinners. Now, what we have here is this man taking along his nephew, and he took his father along. And what happened? Well, Abram took Sarah, his wife. That was all right, of course. And Lot, his brother's son, and all their substance that they'd gathered, and the souls that they'd gotten in Haran, and they went forth to go into the land of Canaan, and into the land of Canaan they came. Now, we find this man spent in Haran a nice period of time, patting his foot, marking time, and delayed the blessing of God. God never appeared to him until he moved into the land, until he got separated from at least the closer relatives, and he only brought Lot with him. Now, will you notice, we have to come back and say this again in verse 6. He says at the end of verse 5, and into the land of Canaan they came. Now, verse 6, and Abram passed through the land under the place of Sychem, under the plain of Moreh, and the Canaanite was then in the land. Here is the fact, the Canaanite was then in the land. Now, may I add this right at this point, because it's very important. You know, a great many people are going to say, well, this was the land of corn and wine, the land of milk and honey. Everything was lovely. Abraham left a terrible place, Ur of the Chaldees, and he came to a wonderful place. Don't you believe a word of it. That's not what the Bible says. This man, Abram, left a place we know today through archaeology had a high civilization. I think maybe he might have had a bath in the house. He had a very wonderful civilization. He left that, and he came into the land of Canaan, and the Canaanite was still in the land. Now, the Canaanite was not civilized. He was a barbarian and a heathen, if there ever was one. And Abraham did not better his lot by coming into this land. That's not the point. The point is, will he obey God? Now he has obeyed God, and what happens? Verse 7, and the Lord appeared unto Abram and said, unto thy seed will I give this land. And there builded he an altar unto the Lord who appeared unto him. And you just have to pay attention to that. Abram built an altar unto the Lord, and God appears to him second time. While he was in the land of Haran, place of delay, God did not appear. You see, one of the reasons today many of us are not blessed in reading the Bible is because the Bible condemns us because we're not living up to the light we have. If we would obey God, then more blessing would come. God does not appear to Abram until Abram's ready to move out and obey God on the light he's had. Now God's ready to appear to him. He builds an altar, and Abram is a real altar builder, by the way, everywhere he goes. Notice verse 8. He removed from thence into a mountain on the east of Bethel and pitched his tent, having Bethel on the west and Hai on the east. And there he builded an altar unto the Lord and called upon the name of the Lord. Two things that he did now. He got into the land. He pitched his tent. He bought him a house in a new subdivision, and he moved in. He's going to retire in California, only it's going to be in the land of Canaan. He's arrived. He pitched his tent. That's what he lived in. Then he builded an altar. That's his testimony to God. And everywhere Abraham went, he left a testimony to God. What kind of testimony do you have? You don't have to put a tract out in front of your house. And you don't have to write on the back end of your car, Jesus saved. And then drive like a maniac down the freeway. And there's some that do that. My friend, that's no testimony at all. May I say to you, this man quietly worshiped God. And the Canaanites soon caught on to that, by the way. And Abram, we're told, journeyed, going on still toward the south. That's a good direction to go. It's warm there, you see. Good weather. And so this man is moving south. He has itchy feet. He's a nomad. That was Abram. Now we come to that blot in his life. The second one, I should say. And there was a famine in the land, and Abram went down into Egypt to sojourn there, for the famine was grievous in the land. Came to pass, when he was come near to enter into Egypt, that he said unto Sarah, his wife, behold, now I know that thou art a fair woman to look upon. Therefore it shall come to pass, when the Egyptians shall see thee, that they shall say, this is his wife, and they'll kill me, but they will save thee alive. Now Abram was in the land. It was a place of blessing. God never told him to leave. But a famine was in the land. And I think one morning, Abram pushed back the flap of his tent, looked out and said, Sarah, it looks like everybody's going to Egypt. There's a famine, you know, and it's getting worse. Maybe we ought to think about going down. And I think Sarah said, well, anything you want to do, Abram, I'm your wife, I'll go with you. And so a few days went by, and Abram talked to some of these travelers, and one of them that had come from up north of where he lived, he says, it's getting worse, and it's coming south. And Abram said to Sarah that evening, I think maybe we better pack up and go to Egypt. Now, God never told him to. When God appeared to him last time, he says, this is it, Abram. This is the land I'm going to give you, and you'll be a blessing, and I'm going to bless you here. But you see, he didn't believe God. He went on down into the land of Egypt. And Egypt is a picture of the world in Scripture. You'll find that all the way through. I think it's

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3: About what one of the Dead Sea Scrolls, you know, at first, the unbelieving scholar thought that he had found something that was going to disprove the Bible. And have you noticed how silent that the higher critics have become? They just don't seem to have found any contradiction in the Bible. I want to give you next time how one of them confirms the Bible. It's quite interesting. And they thought it was something else when they found it. And that reveals the fact you better not listen to the scholars until all the facts are in. Well, we'll save that until next time. And in the meantime, why, we'll be going on down to Egypt with Abram, because we want to go down and see what happened to him there. Until next time, may God richly bless you, my beloved.
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4: Where Satan aims is your mind. 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Be in Sunday school. Be here Sunday morning. If you're not working or you're not prohibited from coming, be here Sunday night. 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
5: In Colossians 3:16, the Apostle Paul challenged the believers with these words, "Let the Word of Christ dwell in you richly, teaching and admonishing one another in all wisdom." He was not merely challenging this group of believers to make the Scriptures the focal point of their gatherings. He was also urging them as individuals to be immersed in God's Word, to fill their lives with the Word of Christ, its study, its explanation, its application, and its memorization. Hello and welcome to another broadcast of Verse by Verse and the teaching ministry of Pastor Steve Kreloff of Lakeside Community Chapel in Clearwater, Florida. Pastor Steve has been examining the life of the Old Testament character Nehemiah. In our most recent broadcasts, he has been explaining how the precautions and strategies employed by Nehemiah some 2,400 years ago have a present-day application in the Christian's struggle against spiritual foes. And although there are many facets to the believer's spiritual preparation, they all hinge upon the truths that God has revealed in His Word. That is why it is so important that believers seek to understand what the Bible says, why it says it, and how to obey it today. Unfortunately, we often spend more time watching movies or surfing the internet than we spend studying God's Word. Pastor Steve has a lot more to say on this topic today as he concludes this study about facing the attacks in our lives.
4: So, God has provided for every believer here all the resources you need to be protected from the enemy. You just need to make sure that when you get up in the morning, you get dressed, not only physically, but spiritually. You put on all the armor, and you make sure you've got your sword on. Now, that's the first principle. I said there were three. The first principle about protection from the enemy is be prepared. Be prepared. Be ready. And God has told you how to get ready. Secondly, the second principle about protection from our enemy is not only be prepared, but be together. Be together with other believers. So go back to Nehemiah chapter 4. I want to read to you verses 19 and 20. Remember, the first thing is they were ready for attack. Second thing now, Nehemiah said, "I said to the nobles, the officials, and the rest of the people, the work is great and extensive, and we are separated on the wall far from one another. At whatever place you hear the sound of the trumpet, rally to us there. Our God will fight for us." Great, great portion. Great scriptures. Having prepared for the attack, they were ready. Nehemiah now informed the people what to do in the event that there was an actual attack. We're ready for it. What do we do if it happens? Okay. And the strategy was this, that when they heard the trumpet sound, and in verse 18 says the trumpeter went with Nehemiah. And he was like a head football coach. You ever watch the head football coaches? There's always someone standing right near them carrying all the equipment so they can talk into this. That's kind of this way. There was the trumpeter who followed Nehemiah wherever he went. And if there was an attack, the trumpeter was to blow the horn and the people would rally to that spot. And that was the strategy. Now, the reason for this strategy, it's rather obvious. Nehemiah didn't want anyone fighting alone. He said, we're spread out. It was about a 2.5 mile radius around. And he said, we're spread out on the wall, and you're going to lose if you fight alone. So gather together and we'll fight together. We'll be stronger that way. And the principle still holds today. This isn't that hard to grasp. The principle is this. Don't fight alone. Be with someone else. God never intended for you or me to face spiritual warfare alone. Some people go through difficult times, and I don't know why, but they want to keep it real private. You got to share that with God's people. Maybe not everybody, but share it with some so that we can pray, so that we can encourage, so that we can stand with you, so that we can say, you know, I went through something like this, and this is how God comforted me. We need one another. That's why the church is called the body of Christ. Your body is together. Your body, unless something is wrong with your body, functions together. You can't have your hand doing something like this and go pull it back. Something's wrong with your body to do that. A body functions with unity, mutual support, encouragement. Everything just kind of clicks together. In Ephesians chapter 4, you don't need to turn there, I'll just read it to you. But Ephesians chapter 4, verses 2 and 3, Paul speaks about that. He says that with all humility and gentleness and patience, showing forbearance to one another in love, this is how we're to treat one another, be diligent to preserve what? The unity of the Spirit and the bond of peace. We are unified. Let's not blow it. That's what he's saying. Do it in the bond of peace. Treat one another like that. Build one another up. We're a body. The church is also a family. You're not just the body of Christ, but you're a family. And families stick together. And families are there for one another. You see, one of the great dangers that we face as a local church, and every church that has a sizable number of people, is that you can become very impersonal. You can become spectators. You can become people who just show up on Sundays for about an hour and a half and never connect with one another during the week. That's not the New Testament church. I don't know what that is, but that's not the New Testament church. The New Testament church is mutual encouragement, holding one another accountable, loving one another, meeting one another's needs. It isn't just show up for a sermon, do some singing, put some money in the offering, and then go home. I'll see you next Sunday. That's not it. That's not the way the early church was. That's not the way a family operates. That's not the way the body of Christ is to operate. Chuck Swindoll, in his excellent book on Nehemiah, said this: none of us should say, I don't need anybody else. That's poor theology and conveys a warped view of Christianity. The response of the healthy child is, I can't possibly do it alone. But, oh God, if you will give me your strength through your Spirit and link me with a brother or sister in the family of God who can encourage me and whom I can encourage, I will be rallying around you until the last day of that test. See, that's the point. Don't do it alone. You can't do it alone. You'll be defeated. You know, it's interesting as you think about it and read through the Bible, you will see a pattern there. And the pattern is that Bible characters most of the time had mutual friends. Bible characters were supported by friends around them, friends who cared. For example, Moses had his Joshua. Moses also had his father-in-law. Elijah had his Elisha. And that closeness there. David and Jonathan, the Bible says, were soulmates. They loved each other with a depth of the closest of friendships. Paul, we saw in our study in Colossians, had many friends. Paul had friends all around the Roman Empire, but some were real special, like Timothy. He said, I don't have anybody like Timothy. He's special. He's special. In Hebrews, you know, I think we often misunderstand Hebrews chapter 10. How often have we heard Hebrews chapter 10, which says that not to forsake the assembling of ourselves together as the manner of some is? How often we say, well, yeah, you need to be in church because you need to encourage. You need to be encouraged. Actually, Hebrews 10 says, no, you need to be in church so you can encourage others who are going through the battle. You need to fellowship with others. Hebrews chapter 10, verses 24, 25 says, let us consider how to stimulate one another to love and good deeds, not forsaking our own assembling together, as is the habit of some, but encouraging one another, and all the more as you see the day drawing near. Now, these people were going through persecution. They were battling. Some had abandoned the fellowship. Some had abandoned Jesus Christ. I think that's what he's talking about. And what he's saying is, don't just get together in church and go through the motions of, and even just go worship. You need to be vitally involved in one another's lives, because you need to be involved so you can encourage one another, so you can stimulate them. Church is not really so much for you as it is for you to meet other people's needs. And it goes beyond church attendance, talking about fellowship. And that's why I've said that we need home Bible studies. We need accountability groups. We need people who will meet as friends around the Word. That's what we need. Do you have a special friend like that? Someone you can really share with, who you know will pray for you, will give you biblical counsel, someone who will encourage you during the battles. If not, then you ask God for someone like that. You ask God to give you someone you can share your heart with and trust and have confidence they're not going to gossip about you. Somebody you know cares about you, and someone you can care about and hold them accountable. You see, when we're isolated, not only are we gonna lose the battle, but when we're isolated, you're going to have some warped thinking. I'm going to have some warped thinking. You need others around to say, I don't think you're thinking clearly on this. Many times in my relationship with Michelle, that happens. I'll react to something and sometimes overreact. And she'll say, well, Steve, have you thought this through? You need to think about this. What about this that the Bible says? You know, that's what I'm talking about. You need somebody who will help you through the battles, because otherwise you're going to run off with something of your own thinking rather than somebody who's going to be a friend and love you enough to bring you back to a biblical perspective. And when you do this and you get together with others during your battles, notice what God says in Nehemiah 4 at the end of verse 20. Our God will fight for us. When we obey Him in terms of fellowship, then God will give us the victory over our enemies. In other words, you do your part and God will do His part. But if you isolate yourself, God will not fight for you. Nehemiah said, if you do this, then our God will fight for you. If you don't, then our God will not fight for you and you will lose. So we have to avail ourselves of God's resources if you want victory. That is, take the armor. Make sure you're clothed every day spiritually. And also, not only be prepared, but be together. I hope you'll do that. I hope you'll seriously seek out somebody who'll be your friend. The third principle about protection from an enemy is not only be prepared, not only be together, but also be alert. Be alert. Be aware of what's going on. Notice verses 21 through 23. So we carried on the work with half of them holding spears from dawn until the stars appeared. At that time, I also said to the people, let each man with his servants spend the night within Jerusalem so that they may be on guard, may be a guard for us by night and a laborer by day. So neither I, my brothers, my servants, nor the men of the guard who followed me, none of us removed our clothes, and each took his weapon even to the water. Now the work went forward during this time from morning until evening. Some labored by day and others guarded by night. That's what he's saying. And those who lived outside of Jerusalem, like in the suburbs, they stayed there for that amount of time. They stayed and they didn't leave. They stayed to help guard the city at night. Now what's the principle? They're alert. They're watchful. They're vigilant. They didn't even stop to change their clothes for a restful night, nor did they lay aside their weapons even while washing. I don't have a clue how they did all that. And I don't even want my mind to wander to think about how they might have done that. But in other words, these people were ready at all times. They were ready. They were watchful. They were alert. They were looking out. And it ought to be the same for us. And the principle is this. Alertness to the enemy is critical if you're to experience God's protection. Never take Satan for granted. Never take him for granted. Never underestimate his power. Never think he can't figure this out. He is so subtle and so brilliant obviously in a demonic sense, in a mad kind of way, irrational kind of way. But I want you to see something. Notice what 1 Peter 5 says. I've been quoting 1 Peter 5:8, but I want you to see something more than a roaring lion. 1 Peter 5:8 says, before he tells us about our adversary, he says, be of sober spirit. And he says, be on the alert. Be looking. Be sober-minded. Be on the alert. Why? Your adversary, the devil, prowls about like a roaring lion seeking someone to devour. He says in verse 9, but resist him. Resist him. Peter calls us to be alert to the enemy's desire to rip you apart and destroy your testimony for Christ. Now, I believe that Peter was especially sensitive, extra sensitive to this. You know why? Because the enemy once ripped him apart and almost destroyed him for all of his Christian days, all of his Christian life, almost. And you must turn to Mark chapter 14 to see this. Peter knew better than anybody else what it really meant to not be alert, what it really meant to take some spiritual issues for granted. In Mark chapter 14, Jesus is on the verge of being arrested. Jesus knows what's coming. And so he says in Mark 14, verse 27, Jesus said to them, you will all fall away because it is written, I will strike down the shepherd and the sheep shall be scattered. In other words, when they come to arrest me, you guys are all going to abandon me. They're going to take the shepherd and the sheep are going to scatter. Now that's true. Jesus just saying this is a fact, and he quoted a scripture on that. He said, but after I've been raised, I'll go before you to Galilee. And in other words, I'm going to meet you there. You'll come back. I'm going to meet you there. But notice what Peter says. Peter said to him, even though all may fall away, yet I will not. Now, I want you to know that sounds real brave. It is nothing more than egotistical pride. What he's saying is, these guys, Lord, I believe you. These guys will probably fall away, but not me. Not me. I know the stuff they're made of, but me. I'm not going to fall away. Now, Jesus just said, all of you are going to fall away. And Peter is saying, Lord, you're right about the others. You're wrong about me. Now, that's what we would call in Jewish circles chutzpah. That's just unbelievable nerve to say, Lord, you're wrong. I'm not going to do it. Now, Peter was not alert to the fact that the enemy of his soul was plotting to use his pride to destroy him. And you may wonder and say, well, how do you know that? Are you reading inside? How do you know that it was really Satan? How do you know it just, you know, are you making this up? No, because Luke chapter 22 gives us more clarification on this. And this is when Jesus went on to say, Peter, you're going to deny me three times. You're not just going to fall away. You're going to deny me. I know the stuff you're made of. And you're not as macho as you think you are. In fact, you're weaker than the others. They won't deny me, but you will. Luke chapter 22, verse 31. Listen to what Jesus says. The same context. Simon, Simon, behold, Satan has demanded permission to sift you like wheat. See, Satan was behind this. But I prayed for you that your faith may not fail. And you, when once you've turned again, strengthen your brethren. And he said to him, Lord, with you I am ready to go both to prison and to death. I don't think so, Peter. Because Jesus said, I say to you, Peter, the cock will not crow today until you have denied three times that you know me not. I don't think so, Peter. But Peter thought that he was really hot stuff. And it was really Satan who wanted to sift him like wheat. And he had his day with him, though his faith did not fail. Because he was a true believer. His faith did not fail. And what happens, Jesus said, once you're converted, once you turn back again and you're restored, then strengthen the brethren. You know what? I think 1 Peter is all about that, about strengthening the brethren who are going through satanic attack. And so when Peter says, be alert, that's exactly he has experienced that. And in essence, what he's saying is, don't do what I did. Be alert. Be alert to the enemy. Alert to your soul's enemy, because it almost ruined me for life. Almost ruined me for life. So be alert. Now, I think there's a balance, and I caution you. There are some Christians who perhaps are too alert to Satan. They concentrate on the devil. they're not content to read one book. They want to read a lot of books. They've gone, in my judgment, overboard. They see Satan behind. If somebody sneezes, it must be the demon of a cold. The Bible doesn't teach that. That's ridiculous. They want to do all kinds of things that I think go beyond the biblical revelation. So I would say, be alert to Satan. Don't concentrate on him. You concentrate on the Lord Jesus Christ. But don't neglect him either. There's a balance. He's not on every page of Scripture. The Bible doesn't say, it doesn't focus on him. He's not the theme of the Bible. But you should be aware of him. He's alive and well on planet Earth. And his desire and plan is to hinder your spiritual progress. So, what can you do? Number one, if you have fallen already and you're spiritually defeated now, you need to confess your sin and repent of your sin and get back up and believe the word of God and make no excuses. The devil didn't make you do anything. You're free to serve the Lord. If as a believer you sin, it's because you chose to sin. It wasn't Satan who did that. The devil didn't do that. He only tempted you. So no excuses. Secondly, know your Bible and apply it. Know your Bible and apply it. The protection that God offers all revolves around his word. The armor is based on an understanding of his word. 2 Corinthians, listen to this. 2 Corinthians chapter 11, verse 3. Paul says, "But I am afraid, lest as the serpent deceived Eve by his craftiness, your minds should be led astray from the simplicity and purity of devotion to Christ." Where Satan aims is your mind. And if he can get you to think improperly, then he'll pull you away from the purity of devotion to Jesus Christ, which is what life is all about for a Christian. And so you protect your minds from his deceptions by how? Knowing and applying the Word of God. Take every opportunity. Be in Sunday school. Be here Sunday morning. If you're not working or you're not prohibited from coming, be here Sunday night. If you can't be here Wednesday night, I don't think that's too much to ask for people. I don't think that's too much to ask. You learn the Word of God. Listen to cassette tapes. Listen to radio. Study it on your own. Ladies, come to the Thursday morning Bible study. Younger women, older women, every opportunity you have to study and apply the Word of God. Thirdly, fellowship with other Christians. Form a Bible study. Form a Bible study. Get a competent leader. But form a Bible study. Establish an accountability group. Ask God for a close friend to share with. I meet with some precious men in our fellowship, and I want you to know it's been just a blessing to me. They hold me accountable. I hold them accountable. And finally, without going overboard, study what the Bible has to say about Satan. I mean, I wouldn't make that a lifelong study. And, you know, just study and then apply the truths. And I would recommend, if you're looking for one good book on Satan, a book that I think is so biblical, well-written, practical, is Warren Wiersbe's book, put out by Tyndale Press. Wiersbe's book. It's called The Strategy of Satan. It's the best book I've ever seen, a little pocketbook, The Strategy of Satan. I don't even know if it's in print, but it's put out by Tyndale and written by Warren Wiersbe. You can call a Christian bookstore to find out. That book would be very, very helpful. Now, as I said last week, if you are not a follower of Jesus Christ, the Bible says in 2 Corinthians 4, 3 and 4 that Satan has blinded your eyes to the gospel. But you don't have to stay blind. I invite you to trust Jesus Christ. I invite you to come up after the service. One of our leaders should be right here, and you can speak to them about faith in Christ. But for all of us, we need to make sure that we understand there is a real enemy, and we need to be prepared for his attacks. You know what? You'll be attacked this week. I'll be attacked this week, probably a lot of times. You need to apply these truths to your life.
5: We have a very real enemy who is seeking to destroy us. He is both powerful and cunning. Yet those who are in Christ he cannot destroy. So, as believers in Christ, we should strive to have a balanced understanding of our adversary. He is far too great for us to withstand in our own power. However, when we walk in the truth and power of Christ, Satan is but a puny nuisance whose final defeat has already been determined. His only hope is to discourage us and deceive us. So the child of God does not need to be fearful, but rather careful and wary of his lies and deceptions. The Word of God is our most important weapon in this battle for truth and right thinking. 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This is Peter Silseth.
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10: When we talk about Israel, we're not just talking about a place. We're talking about a people connected to a promise. A promise made by God, one he has never broken. A promise that didn't end in the pages of Scripture, but continues even now. Because God's character doesn't change. What he begins, he sustains. What he promises, he fulfills. What he declares, he remains faithful to across every generation. And that matters today. Because if God's promises could fade over time, what would that mean for any of us? But Scripture tells us they don't. The gifts and the calling of God are irrevocable. So the people of Israel, they matter. And right now, families are running to shelters as sirens sound. 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Elderly men and women are waiting for help. 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Many who once knew great suffering now live with uncertainty another day. This isn't just a moment of crisis. It's a moment of response. 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It's rooted in remembering that when God speaks, His promises still stand. And when we align our hearts with His, we don't stay distant. We step in, we pray, we care, we move toward those who are hurting. 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
11: With SRN News, I'm Ron Taylor. The head of the World Health Organization is seeking to reassure residents of the Spanish island of Tenerife, worried about the anticipated arrival there of a hantavirus-stricken cruise ship. He issued a direct message to them Saturday, stressing the virus is not like another COVID. The MV Hondui has more than 100 passengers and crew on board. More than a dozen earthquakes shook Brawley, California last night, including a 4.4 magnitude that was felt across Southern California's inland area. The quakes come a day after a series of earthquakes greater than a 3.0 struck near the Redlands. All the quakes have been occurring recently close to the San Andreas fault line, but not on the fault itself. The National Retail Federation projecting record spending this Mother's Day, from flowers to spa days. Americans expected to spend some $38 billion on this year's Mother's Day activities. This is SRN News.
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13: One of the reasons that people can't find the Lord's will and they don't get anything from God's Word and they go in to pray and nothing happens is because their heart is impure. Purity of heart is an overflow, an outcome, a reward, and a result of sitting before the Lord if we really mean business before God.
14: Could you use a word of encouragement from God? Maybe some clarity or divine guidance? The promise of Scripture is that He is willing to instruct us if we position ourselves to receive from Him. Today on In Touch, the teaching ministry of Dr. Charles Stanley, we continue the journey through 2 Samuel to discover the importance of sitting before the Lord. Let's join Dr. Stanley for his message.
13: If you'll turn to 2 Samuel, chapter 7, and if you'll recall where we were last time, and we have gone through this passage as we looked at these first 10 chapters of 2 Samuel to see the character qualities that are found in David, which is so beautiful. But there is one phrase in this 7th chapter, verse 18, which I think is probably, to me personally, such a beautiful thought. It says in verse 18, "Then went King David in and sat before the Lord." Now, that phrase is also found in 1 Chronicles, which also relates this same event here in his life. But let me tell you what's happening here, what's motivating David now to leave his house and go into the tabernacle and just sit before the Lord. Two things. First of all, the prophet Nathan has said to him, "God has given me a message for you, and this is it." And the second thing that motivated him was that David wanted to know what was meant by all that God had said to him through the prophet Nathan. And let me just say this to you. I made it a policy a long time ago, and it works. When somebody comes to me or says, "Here's what I believe God has told me to tell you. I'm here to tell you, brother. I'm all ears." I always listen, because I've been surprised in the past at what very clear, definite direction God gave me through somebody that I wouldn't have expected it would have come that way. So when somebody says, "I believe God's telling me to tell you this," you must be very careful, but don't just toss that out and say, "Well, you know, says who, you're not as spiritual as I am, or, you know, how do I know that God's telling you?" You don't know that. That's why you and I need to be very sensitive. And the second thing here that I think is so important, all of us need a friend through whom God can deliver us a message when we need to hear from God. And if you don't have one of those, you ought to get one tonight. Now, it's not all that simple because you have to develop that kind of relationship with somebody. But everybody needs that kind of a friend. And Nathan was David's very, very special friend. He was a prophet, but he was his friend. On this particular occasion, he comes to him and gives him a word of direction from God. When you and I move over to chapter 10, chapter 11, 13, when David goes through one of those dark valleys in his life, it is the same prophet that said to him, David, just do whatever God tells you. He's going to bless you. Is the same prophet and friend that said to David, David, thou art the man, which was a word of condemnation, a word of chastisement, and a word that brought David to his face before God. So the thing that's motivated him now to leave his house and go out into the tabernacle to wait upon the Lord is the message that he got from Nathan, which he needed to understand from God's viewpoint. Now, when you and I practice what he says right here, the Bible says that he sat before the Lord. You and I ought to be able and willing and ready at times to do just that, and that is to sit before the Lord. And what ought to motivate us ought to be the same thing that motivated him. That is, that he'd gotten a message that he needed a very, very clear interpretation of. Or, if you and I are in the process of making a decision in our life and we really don't know what to do next. Or, if we are in a circumstance in our life and we don't really know what God is trying to say to us and we need to listen to him. When he says that he sat before the Lord, it's the only time in the Bible that any saint of God is ever represented as sitting before God in prayer. Usually they're standing or they're kneeling or they're lying prostrate before the Lord. And the real truth of it is here that it's not the posture here that's important in the first place. When he says that he went in and sat before the Lord, the important thing isn't that he sat. The important thing was that he took time to be with the Lord. And I can tell you this, that what God does in your life and my life in those times will be far more important than what he'll do at other times. And what you and I will learn in those times will be unequaled. There's no comparison to what God will do in your life when you and I are sitting before the Lord. But let's look for just a moment to see what happened in David's life. Then went King David in, and he sat before the Lord, and he said, Who am I, O Lord God? What is my house that you brought me hitherto? And this was yet a small thing in thy sight, O Lord God, but you've spoken also of thy servant's house for a great while to come. He says, now you've been talking about what's going to come in the future. And is this the manner of man, O Lord God? And what can David say more unto thee? For thou, Lord God, knowest thy servant. For thy word's sake and according to thine own heart hast thou done all these things to make thy servant know them. Now, the first thing that happened when David sat before the Lord is that he had a little review of his past. He said, Lord, who am I that you have brought me to this place? Who am I that you have brought me to this place? And when you and I sit before the Lord, that's one thing we ought to do. We ought to look at the past. If you just go rushing and say, I'm going to sit before God tonight and see what he's got to say. Now, Lord, you know about tomorrow. That's not it. One of the things I think is such a beautiful example here is that, first of all, we look at the past to see where God's brought us from. When you and I think about the things that God has brought us through, the things he's delivered us from, that in itself is very important to God to keep reminding us of how gracious and good he's been to us. So first thing, he reviewed his past. And I can imagine in reviewing his past, he thought about it. He could still feel the shiver up and down his spine when he heard Saul's javelin pass his ear and stick into the wall. Not one time, but several times. I'm sure that as he sat there, he thought about how many battles he'd been in and God has spared his life. I'm sure he thought about the day he was crowned and his coronation as king of Israel, knowing that he had to wait so very many years for God to do that. So he reviewed his past. The second thing he did was that he reflected upon God. Now, this is why I keep saying to you, you need to read the Psalms. Read the Psalms, read the Psalms, read the Psalms, read the Psalms, read the Psalms. Why in the world read the Psalms? Because you probably get the clearest, simplest, quickest view of what God is like. and who he is by reading the Psalms. Because the Psalms are, in essence, for the most part, David's recollection, his recall, his experience, his pinning down what God was like as he saw him in the circumstance, the situation, the problems, the heartaches of his life. And so often we miss the joy of time with God because we don't take time to reflect upon him. But reflecting upon our past isn't to bring about guilt, to recall old sins, but it's rather to thank God and to praise him where we've come from, and secondly, to reflect upon God. To reflect, I believe, always upon three things about God. First of all, his grace, what he's done for us that we've not deserved. Secondly, his goodness, all the good things that God is in the process of sending into our life. And thirdly, his greatness. Now listen, I don't care how far down in the dumps you happen to be, or how far out in left field you may feel that you are, and how far removed from what you ought to be, if you will reflect, if you will concentrate, if you will ponder, if you will just focus on those three things, the grace of God in your life, your health, your strength, and all the rest, the goodness of God, what has he done for you all these years of your life, and then the greatness of God, I'll tell you, you can't get up off your knees and still be in the dumps. If you'll think about his grace, his goodness, and his greatness in your life, and that's exactly what he's doing in these verses here. And then he did something else. He remembered the promises of God. Look, if you will, in verse 25. And now, O Lord God, the word that thou hast spoken concerning thy servant and concerning his house, establish it forever and do as thou hast said. So he's remembering the promise of God here. And let thy name be magnified forever in what you're doing for me, saying, the Lord of hosts is the God over Israel. Let the house of thy servant David be established before thee. For thou, O Lord of hosts, God of Israel, you have revealed to thy servant, saying, I will build thee an house. Therefore has thy servant found in his heart to pray this prayer unto thee. And now, O Lord God, thou art that God, and thy words be true, and thou hast promised this goodness unto thy servant. God wants to speak to you personally, and he will make us promises. Not something that we conjure up and send up to see if you get his approval and bring it back. No, to say, God, what are you saying to me? And oftentimes, out of the clear blue, unexpectedly, God says, here's what I'm going to do. That promise is coming true. If it's conditional, it will depend upon what you do. If you do it, God is going to keep his promise. Now, don't forget your part and say, well, Lord, you made me a promise. Why don't you get with it? And he'll say to you, I'm waiting for you to do what I told you was absolutely essential before I could meet this promise. So he remembered the promise that God had given to him concerning his privilege as far as building that house was concerned. He wasn't going to build it, but he got everything together, and God gave him the pattern, the blueprint for building the temple of God. And the fourth thing, when you and I go before the Lord, as he did here, he made a request. Verse 29, therefore now, let it please thee to bless the house of thy servant, that it may continue forever before thee. For thou, O Lord God, hast spoken it, and with thy blessing let the house of thy servant be blessed forever. And he was simply saying, now I know that I won't be able to build it, but would you bless the house of the Lord and bless his family, my son and his family. And what he was really saying here in these chapters and chapters thereafter, he's really talking about his family, Solomon, and in the years to come, that his kingdom would have no end. And it does not, because the Bible says that Jesus Christ was the son of whom? The son of David, and he's established the kingdom, and his kingdom is forever. And so, when David sat before the Lord, he did four things. First of all, he reflected upon his past life. He said, you know thy servant, my weaknesses, my strengths, my desires, the hungers, the thirst of my life. He reflected upon his past. Then he reflected upon God, who he was, his grace, his goodness, and his greatness. Then he remembered the promises that God had made to him. And you and I can recall the promises in the scripture, and any particular one that God has labeled for our own personal life. And then to request before God the things that we believe we have the right and the privilege to petition him for. And that may be a little idea of maybe four aspects of what you and I ought to do when we go before the Lord. I think all four of them are essential. Reflecting upon the past, recalling in our own hearts how great God is, His grace, His goodness, His mercy, all that He is in the process of doing for us, and then remembering the promises He's given to us, and then making that petition before Him. But we simply reviewed how David, having listened and having watched and having been very sensitive to those about him, knowing about Samuel, knowing about Saul, these years of experience, David understood the extreme value of being alone with God. So he learned something as he wandered through life, as he was directed through life, and sometimes as he fled for his own particular life. So when you and I go before the Lord and are quiet before him and listening to him, what are the results of that? Let me give you three that I believe God always wants to be the result and the reward of our coming before him and sitting before the Lord. And the first one is this. He wants to give us a new perspective of things. Now listen, you won't even see them as other Christians oftentimes see them. You'll be able, God will enlighten your mind and enlighten your heart and do something to your vision and clear your perspective on things. One always, I believe, one of the results of sitting before the Lord is getting a clear perspective on where you are, the things you're concerned about, what you're asking God about. You just get a whole different picture of things. You get a whole different picture. You just see things. It's like God opens your eyes and you're able to see what you could not see. And the reason most people say, well, I read the Bible and I don't get anything. Well, I can tell you one thing. That is a confession that you're not reading it in the right way. If you read the Word of God, I can tell you how you're going to get something every single time. Sooner or later, it's coming. If you'll get on your face before God and you'll stay there, brother, these words, this black print is suddenly going to come alive in your heart. Because you see, sitting before the Lord unlocks the truth of God's Word and you get a whole different perspective. And I'll tell you something else. I don't care how bad things are, you get a whole different perspective. And that's what we were talking about a few moments ago about David. Reflecting upon his past, looking to God, refocusing upon him, seeing the promises of God, making his request, his viewpoint changing. You see, sometimes you'll go in before the Lord and you'll say, here, I've got to settle this thing with God. And when you come out of there, that wasn't even important. That isn't even why you went in there. You thought you went in there for that reason, but you can't even say, my goodness, I didn't even intend to talk about this. God opens your vision and helps you to see the real thing he was trying to say had nothing to do with what you thought was bothering you. One of the first rewards is you get a whole clear perspective on things. The second thing is this, a purifying process takes place. Now, God wants our heart, listen, not simply to be clean and good. He wants purity. He wants righteousness. He wants a cleansing process that goes to the uttermost part of our being. And you and I are purified before God. And that purification comes through confession and repentance and faith in the Lord Jesus Christ and the application of His precious blood in our life. He says, purify yourselves before God. And that does not mean that we make ourselves pure, but as I come before God seeking the purity of my heart. And you see, when I'm pure in heart, I don't have to worry about anything else. I'm going to see things from a whole different perspective. One of the reasons that people can't find the Lord's will and they don't get anything from God's word and they go in to pray and nothing happens is because their heart is impure. Purity of heart is an overflow, an outcome, a reward, and a result of sitting before the Lord if we really mean business before God. And sometimes it'll be a fiery process. Sometimes it'll be a struggling process. Sometimes he says it'll be like a hammer blow, crushing our old stubborn will and breaking through the crust of our hypocrisy and getting down the inside of us and revealing to us what we had so well hidden. When we see it, we don't like it, but God wants to purify that. And the third result of sitting before the Lord is power in your life. Power to overcome sin, power in your work with the Lord,
15: power in your relationship to other people. Let me ask you a question. Think about this for a moment. If you'll be real honest, and maybe you don't know the answer, but I'm going to tell you in just a moment. If you'll think about it, how can we expect God to empower us? Reading the Bible? A lot of people read the Bible, but there's no power in their life. Winning people to Jesus Christ or sharing your faith? Well, most of that is the result of God's power in your life. What do we do that brings about an anointing, a power, an authority in my life, which God, I believe, wants in every single believer's life? You say, well, now, but little old me sitting back here, why does God want to give me any power? Let me tell you something. If you're not willing to get your heart right with God and make yourself available to Him, you're right. Why should God empower you if you're not going to do anything? But let me ask you something. If you want your life to count before God, listen, His power is available to every single believer if we'll pay the price. And the price, in essence, is sitting before God, waiting before the Lord. But how many of you have said, oh, if God would just do so-and-so in my life? Let me tell you something. You're not waiting on Him. He is waiting on you. Now, let me ask you a question. What are you willing to give to get God's perspective? So what are you willing to do to get that? And secondly, what are you willing to do for God to purify and to keep your heart pure before Him? And thirdly, what are you willing to do in order that God would empower you with the Spirit of God in your work, in your witness, in your walk, in your conduct, in your behavior, in your relationship to other people, in your finances, in your service before God? What are you willing to do to have God's omnipotence, God's anointing in your life? What are you willing? Let me ask you something. Are you willing to float through your Christian life and saying, well, as long as I get by and don't commit this sin, don't get in trouble, don't get in jail, don't run around somebody else's wife and have enough finances and go to church and serve the Lord? I'm willing. I want to tell you, God wants us to be everything He planned us to be. Let me ask you a question. What are you willing to give? But God's perspective, God's purity, and God's power in your life. What are you willing to give?
14: God is willing to give us guidance, strength, and encouragement. 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
15: 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I learned that the thing that best stills me and brings me to silence quickest is taking about a 5-minute nap in the process of sitting before the Lord. Sometimes it may be longer than that, maybe 30 minutes. But here's what I've noticed. Now, you try this.

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13: Welcome to Turning Point Weekend Edition. The more like Christ you are, the happier you are. But the opposite is also true. Today, Dr. David Jeremiah looks at surefire recipes for both happiness and misery. 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
14: One of the most often discussed questions when we get together with our friends centers around our happiness. And there are many ideas about happiness that take us in the wrong direction. The Bible reminds us that happiness is blessedness found in righteousness. And we're going to learn more about that today as we talk about this from Psalm chapter 1.
15: When the psalmist describes the way toward God, he does so by telling us what it is not and then telling us what it is. You see, because of the reader,

0: hearers of this hymn, and obviously because of all of us, in order for us to really get into what it means to be happy, the psalmist has to take his checklist and check off all the things that men try and say it's not any of these things. And as he describes the happy man in verses 1 through 3, he talks about him in two ways. First of all, he talks about the fact that he avoids the downward pull of evil. Listen to his words in the first verse. Blessed is the man who walks not in the counsel of the ungodly, nor stands in the path of sinners, nor sits in the seat of the scornful. Not is in the verse once, nor is in the verse twice. Three times in essence, the psalmist negates conduct and he says, happiness is not going to be here. Don't get involved here. Now, this is an incredible verse because it is a trilogy of threes. Let me say that again. It is a trilogy of threes. There are three threes in verse one. And if you read the verse that way, you will understand that what the psalmist is trying to do for us is to paint a picture of the gravitational pull of evil. It is like a vortex that catches us in it, and it always pulls us down. It is the progressive, declining pressure of evil in the life of a person. And what the psalmist wants us to understand clearly is this. He is saying to us, blessed is the man who doesn't get caught up in the downward gravitational pull of evil in his life. Now, if you read the verse carefully, you will notice that the three sets of three are like this. First of all, first set, walk, stand, sit. Do you see that? The second trilogy, counsel, path, seat. And the third, ungodly, sinners, scornful. All of these progressively move away from God. And I want to remind you of something that I think we all know, but maybe no one's ever verbalized before. We always talk about momentum and how important momentum is. It sure is important in football and in basketball. It's important in life. We like to have a sense of momentum. It's wonderful to be in a church that's got a sense of momentum. But did you know that evil has momentum too? That you can get caught up in evil momentum? That you can get so caught up in evil that it carries you along like you were borne along with the wind? And that's what the psalmist is talking about here. He is telling us that you can get involved in evil in such a way that the momentum of influence begins to capture you. That's the first category. And here he talks about these three words, counsel, path, and seat. The counsel of the ungodly. He said, blessed is the man that doesn't get caught up in the counsel of the ungodly. The counsel of the ungodly is nothing less than the philosophy of the natural man who seeks to understand his existence and his control without regard to God. You see, to be ungodly isn't what some of you think. It's not to be a murderer or a rapist or a bank robber or a child molester or whatever you may think of when you think of ungodly. The word doesn't mean anything like that, although it may include those things. To be ungodly, listen to this, you can be a good person and be ungodly. To be ungodly means to live your life minus God. So it's a lifestyle, you see, but it starts listening to the counsel, kind of falling into the pattern, and then settling in to the lifestyle. That's the downward pull of influence. Notice the second category, the momentum of involvement. Notice the three words. First you walk, then you stand, and then you sit. It's kind of a different way of saying the influence translates into involvement. You walk along, then you stand, and then you sit. Someone has described the walk as a reference to our daily decisions, the things that we decide on a daily basis. The standing is to the making of a commitment, and the sitting is the settled attitude of lifestyle. First, we make little decisions that are minus God. Then we make commitments that cement those decisions, and then finally we settle into the attitude of a life without God. It's so easy to do. And there are lots of Christian people who could tell me, you've come back to God having gotten into that. But all of a sudden you woke up one day and you said, My goodness, you know, 20 years ago, we used to never miss church, and then this happened. We made this little decision. And then out of that decision, we made this little commitment. Maybe we bought a place that took us out of the town. And all of a sudden, we found ourselves in a lifestyle. Now remember, what is the psalmist saying? Blessed is the man who doesn't get caught up in the gravitational pull of evil in his life. Here's the third issue of momentum. First of all, it's influence. Then it's involvement. And thirdly, there's a momentum of intensity. Notice, he moves from ungodly. That's sort of a person who's passive about spiritual things. He doesn't have time for God, but it's okay if you have time for God. You understand what I mean? Then there's the word sinner. I looked this word up, and you know what the Hebrew word here is? The Hebrew word for sinner is a word which means to make a loud noise or to cause a tumult or to make trouble. And it's kind of the word for partying. It's the party animal. First of all, he's kind of minus God. He's not into God that much. But then he gets kind of caught up into the worldly lifestyle. He gets into the parties. And then the third word is the word scornful. Now watch this. He's not influenced anymore by the people outside. He has himself become an influencer. Do you see what I'm saying? He's moved from being passive about God to being involved in practicing anti-God things to now he is an atheist in a sense, and he is scornful of God. He curls his lip at God. Somebody says something to him about going to church. You got to be kidding. You do what? You take the only day that you can really call your own and you go to church? And Sunday night too? Oh my word. And so he becomes the critic of the Christian, the scornful. You see what's happened? It's the downward pull of evil. He's gone from ungodly to sinner to scornful. Blessed is the man, happy is the man who doesn't get caught up in the gravitational pull of evil. Amen? Now, here's the positive side. The righteous way not only avoids the downward pull of sin, but the righteous way accepts the decisive place of Scripture in life. But his delight, says the psalmist, is in the law of the Lord, and in his law he meditates day and night, and he shall be like a tree planted by the rivers of water that brings forth its fruit in its season. Its leaf also shall not wither, and whatever he does shall prosper. The first thing the psalmist says is that the believer who is headed toward happiness on his way toward God, not away from God, this believer delights in the Word of God. Now, I wasn't sure what that meant, but I want to contrast it for you. Do you know how a lot of Christians read the Bible? They read the Bible to find out how far they can go before they cross the line. Do you understand what I mean? I've talked to people like this. They don't read the Bible to find out what God wants them to do. They read the Bible to find out what God will let them do or what they can do without getting into a whole lot of trouble. Now, the person who delights in the law of God is totally opposite of that. Here's what he does. He comes to the Bible, and in his heart, there's this incredible desire that he wants to please God. And so he reads the Bible, and he reads it like he was a detective trying to find little clues about how he can please God with his life. Not trying to find ways that he can get by with the things he wants to do, but he opens the book and his prayer in his heart is, oh God, what I really want to do with my life is I want to please you. I want to bless you, Lord, and I want to read your book today, and maybe you could just show me one little thing, one little nugget that I could mine that would help me please you. Did you ever read the Bible like that? Did you ever come to God's word like that? I want to tell you something. That's how you delight in God's word. Because I want you to know something, friend. If you come to God with that spirit, you'll find little nuggets everywhere. Because God just loves to show his children how they can please him. Because God's a parent. Are you with me? The most unheard words from children. Is there anything I could do to help you today, Mom? What would you do, Mom, if you heard those words? You would go over and examine to see, is this an imposter? Did this person get in my house by mistake? And kids, you know, if you're going to go home and do that, Maybe you could give your parents a little time to kind of get ready and warm up to this, because this could be a little lethal if you drive, you know, just straight out. But if you really knew they meant it, wouldn't it be incredible? Wouldn't it truly be incredible? I mean, if every morning at breakfast, oh no, let me do it today. He did it yesterday, Mom. Well, I know, we can all dream, right? But I want to tell you something. That's what it means when the scripture says to delight in God's word. It's to come to the word of God with your heart motivation being, Lord, how can I please you today? And the scripture says that when you delight in the word of God, when your heart delights in the word of God, now watch carefully, that will translate into this wonderful thing, and that is that your habits will be dictated by the word of God. Did you know that? When you delight in the word of God, it will automatically determine that your habits are dictated by the word of God. Why? Because if you're coming every day and say, Lord, how can I please you? He'll show you, and it'll translate into life. And the psalmist gives us a couple of clues here as to what that will mean. First of all, you will discover that your strength comes from God's word. The scripture says he's like a tree planted by the streams of water. Just like a tree is nourished by the constant supplies of water, without which under the blistering sun the tree would surely die, so the life that is rooted in the word of God will also be established, and it will be strong. When you get your roots down deep into God's word, it's like the tree sending its roots down deep into the water next to the stream, and it grows strong. Not only will you discover that your strength comes from God's word, but you will discover that your stability comes from God's word. Watch this. A fruit tree that is planted by the banks of the river suggests stability. That's what the whole image is about here in the psalm. The tree is firmly rooted in the soil so that it can resist the storm. There are trees that are standing today, I am told, that were here when this country was discovered. And they have stood strong through the Civil War, through all kinds of stress and struggle in this land. And if you go to the right place, you can see trees that are just as magnificent and just as beautiful as they were in their prime. Why? They've got a tremendous root structure. And they are strong. If you've seen the redwoods, do you ever stand beneath one of those things that you could drive a car through? And just try to imagine something growing out of the ground that big? And did you ever see a tree that was so big that you knew in your heart there's no thunderstorm or lightning storm that is going to ever happen on this earth that's going to touch that tree? I mean, that tree is invincible. And that's the kind of stability God wants his people to have. And he says to us in his precious word that when you put your roots down deep into God's word, you will become a person of great stability. Notice, keep reading. Not only will you find your strength from God's word and your stability from God's word, but here's one I love. You will find that your spontaneity comes from God's word. There's a little phrase here. It says, its leaf also shall not wither. Now think with me about that for just a moment. The leaf, now watch carefully, the leaf is the outward testimony of the tree. Isn't that true? The leaf is the outward testimony of the tree. The leaf tells you this is this sort of tree. And for the Christian, his testimony, his relationship with God, the scripture says when the roots are down deep into the word of God, the testimony of the Christian will not wither. It will be a vibrant, beautiful testimony of who God is. Someone has written that all God's trees in the Christian sense are evergreens. They're evergreen. They're always green. They're beautiful testimonies to the stability and strength of the being. And they don't wither. When the sun comes out and when the storms come, that tree stays strong. There's much talk these days about the testimony of the believer. How our values have changed. How our conduct has changed. You hear it everywhere you go. But the leaf does not wither. Listen to me. The leaf does not wither if it's rightly connected. Do you understand what I'm saying? You tell me, oh, here's this guy. I thought he was a great Christian. Man, he withered. He withered under the pressure of temptation, under the pressure of sexuality, under the pressure of finances or whatever. He withered. I can tell you something about him. If he withered, he wasn't rightly connected, because the leaf is the outward testimony of the life that's in the person. And if you are rightly connected, what does that mean? Your roots go down deep into the Word of God. You're drawing energy from your time with God. You will not wither. That's the testimony of God's Word. So let me tell you something. If you withered, it wasn't the withering that was the important thing. It was the unconnecting back here someplace that caused it to happen. Some of you are withering right now. Nobody knows it but you. But you know it. And you know you're withering because back yonder someplace, you disconnected. And now all of a sudden, the elements are beating against you and there's no source of life to keep you strong and green. Spontaneity of your life comes from the Word of God. I read something that a secular humanist wrote. Don't read too much of them, but this guy is pretty famous. His name is Maslow. You've read of him, I'm sure, if you've had psychology. He wrote these words. Listen to this. He said, "What man needs but does not have, he seeks for unceasingly and becomes dangerously ready to jump at any hope, good or bad. The cure for this disease is obvious. We need a validated, usable system of human values that we can believe in and devote ourselves to because we know they are true." I thought to myself, where have you been? The Bible's been around here a long time. That's the system of believable human values that are true. And the secular humanists don't even know it exists. But people who sink their roots down deep into this book will find strength and stability and spontaneity. And yes, there's one last thing. They will also find success. Look, it brings forth its fruit in its season, and whatever he does shall prosper. You want to be prosperous and successful? The Word of God says this is how you do it. Get your spiritual roots down deep into the Word of God. You say, does that mean that if I become a practicing, studying Christian that I'll become wealthy? No, I'm not into that, and neither is the Bible. We define success so strangely, don't we? Someone has said that prosperity and success for the believer is like a zero. It is a zero until you put a one in front of it. Then it becomes a 10. If you put another zero, it becomes 100, it becomes 1,000. But the zero is a zero until there is a one. And true believers understand that prosperity is not prosperity unless the one is at the front of it. And when you put the one at the front of it, God himself, and then you begin to add the ciphers, then it means something. But until the one is there, there isn't any meaning to success at all. Isn't that true? So the Bible says that whatever success we have, whatever God gives us, he's going to make it prosper because he's going to be the one who's at the front of it. And when we put the zero next to it, now we got something, right? Now we got something. Whatever a man does, he says, will prosper. Well, I didn't leave much time to talk about the ungodly, because it didn't take much time to talk about them. In fact, the psalmist probably could have stopped at the end of this section with the first verse and the first words of verse 4. Because verse 4, he says, the ungodly are not so. Read that out loud with me. The ungodly are not so. Not so what? Not so like all this stuff we've just been talking about, right? The ungodly are not the people who put their roots down deep into the Word of God. They are not strong. They are not stable. They don't have spontaneity to their lives. They're caught up in the vortex of evil that drags them down through their influence and involvement and intensity. The ungodly are not so. Take everything we talked about that's good about the righteous man and negate it, and you've got the ungodly man. That's what he's saying. But then he adds three things that we should not forget, and I can just touch on them quickly. First of all, he says the ungodly cannot stand in the time of difficulty. And he uses an incredible illustration. He says they're like the chaff which the wind drives away. Now, I don't want to pretend that I'm a farmer and that I've had a lot of experience in the farm, because I haven't, but I used to live with my uncle during the summers when I was growing up, and I did a little farm work, enough to know that I wouldn't cut out to be a farmer. One of the things I used to do, and I did kind of like this, is we used to bale hay every summer, and I was with the crew that would go out in the field, and we used square bales. We weren't into those round things, which you can't stack, but we used the square bales, and we grabbed the bale hook, and we'd pitch that thing up with our knee and kick it up on the wagon. And as I got a little bit older, I got to be the wagon man. I'd got up on the wagon, and I stacked the bales. But I thought after a while that that wasn't near as much fun as being down there. You know why? When you throw that hay up on the wagon, all the chaff, all the little pieces of hay end up on the wagon floor. And you're up there, you don't have any shirt on, and it's hot, and you're sweating. I know that's indelicate, but it's true. What somebody told me the other day, that men sweat, women glow. I don't know what that's all about. I mean, that's what I heard. But I was glowing, if you understand. I was up on the wagon, you know, I was sweating or glowing, however you want to talk about it. And then the wind starts to blow. Or you go over a hill and you get into the wind draft, and all of a sudden, all that chaff starts to swirl in the air, and you get it all over your skin. Ooh. And it itches like crazy. Are you itching yet? Anybody itching? All right. Do you know what chaff is good for? It's good for one thing, to make you itch. That's all it's good for. It's worthless. You can't collect it. You can't capture it. You can't use it. And the Bible says that the ungodly, who has disconnected himself from God, he is like the chaff which the wind blows away. Now watch this. Get these two pictures in your mind, class. The tree planted by the river. The chaff which the wind blows away. Isn't God an incredible artist? Is there any picture you've ever seen that more graphically describes the difference in lifestyle between a person who's firmly rooted in the Word of God and a person who's captured with the fantasies of the day and just floats around on any wind that happens to blow? He can't stand in the time of trouble because there's no stability. But notice the Scripture also says he can't stand in the day of judgment. And I read that with such great interest, because this is what it means. It means that when the believer comes before the Lord in judgment, he stands there, not proud, not arrogant, but looking into the face of his Lord, because he knows it's okay. God has cared for it. The sin problem is done. He is accepted in the Beloved, and he stands there with a sense of confidence. He has confidence in the day of judgment. But when it says here in the psalm that you cannot stand in the day of judgment, this is what the Hebrew means. It means that when you stand before God in that day and you've had ungodly patterns in your life, and this is what you've been an ungodly person, you stand there with your head bowed like this, because you can't stand in the presence of God and look at it. You can't lift up your head. That's really what it means. You cannot lift up your head in the presence of God. Aren't you glad that our God is the lifter of the head? He is the lifter of the head. Before Christ came into my life, I stood with my head bowed in front of God. But God lifted my head up, and he gave me confidence. But the ungodly cannot stand in the day of judgment. Nor can he stand in the congregation of the righteous, says the psalmist. That's really repeating in a new way what he's already said, but it's saying much more than that. Will you listen to it carefully? It says he can't be standing in the congregation of the righteous. The psalmist means that while wicked men today live in a world in which there are still many righteous people, and God calls these righteous ones the salt of the earth, listen to me. God is not going to allow both classes of people to be together forever. Did you know that? Here in this psalm, he talks about the righteous and the ungodly, and they're together in the same world, but that's not the way it's going to be. And I don't know if you've ever thought about that, if you are a person who's never known God or don't trust Christ as your Savior, But what that means is there's someday going to be this great separation, and the ungodly are going to be separated forever from any righteous influence in their life. And friends, what that means is that throughout eternity, you will live with those who are also wicked and more wicked than you are, never seeing a righteous person, never hearing a righteous word, never witnessing a righteous act forever and ever and ever. I don't have to describe hell. If there were no more to it than that, that would be enough. The destiny of the ungodly, not a pretty picture. In fact, the psalmist puts the period to his writing in the last verse when he says, "The Lord knows the way of the righteous, but the way of the ungodly shall perish." Charles Haddon Spurgeon, the great English preacher, wrote once these words. He said, "The righteous man carves his name upon the rock. The wicked man writes his remembrance in the wind. The righteous man plows furrows of earth and sows and has a harvest here which shall never be fully reaped until he enters eternity." Now watch this carefully. "But as for the wicked man, he plows the sea. And though there may seem to be a shining trail behind his keel, the waves pass over it, and the place that knew him shall know him no more forever." How many of you have ever been water skiing, and you've either been in the boat or on the skis, and you've looked behind you, and there's this beautiful trail behind your skis, and if you like to jump the wake, you're maybe in another ski boat, and you're jumping over the wake behind the other skier. But you look behind you, and you've left a trail. You've plowed a furrow. But come back 20 minutes later and try to find it. It's gone. And Spurgeon said, that's what it's like to live a life minus God. It's to plow a furrow in the sea. It looks good for a moment, but it doesn't last, and you can never find it again. Two ways and two destinies. And happiness is at the end of one road. Blessed, incredible are the blessednesses of the righteous man. Happy is the man that trusts in his God.
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5: With SRN News, I'm Ron Taylor. The British military says a boat carrier caught fire after being hit by an unknown projectile off the coast of Qatar. The United Kingdom Maritime Trade Operations Center says the attack Sunday caused a small fire on the ship, which was extinguished. The attack happened about 26 nautical miles northeast of Qatar's capital, Doha. The UK MTO says there was no report of casualties. It says it's the latest attack on vessels in the Persian Gulf since a shaky ceasefire stopped fighting between the United States and Iran. A hantavirus-stricken cruise ship with more than 140 people on board has arrived at Tenerife's Spain's Canary Islands off the coast of West Africa. The passengers and some of the crew were to disembark on the island under strict safety precautions. Authorities have said those who will disembark will have no contact with the local population. The WHO, Spanish authorities, and cruise company Oceanwide said no one on board is HIV positive.
6: W282 CI Tampa, W262 CP Bayonet Point.
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9: Jesus said if you want to save your life, lose your life.
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9: I place my unknown future in the hands of a known God, and I've learned, Lord, to realize that your will is better than my will. See, that's how it is, and we wrestle with

0: There's a famous poem about defiant independence featuring phrases like, I am the master of my fate. I am the captain of my soul. The Lord probably finds that poem pretty funny. The Bible says the earth is God's footstool. And he hears a wee little voice say, I am the captain of my soul. Well, today on A New Beginning, Pastor Greg Laurie brings a fresh perspective from Jacob's attempt to wrestle with God.
1: So years ago, I was visiting a church, and we're in the back room having a little something to eat. And one of the folks there said, you know, our pastor has been going to the gym a lot, and he's in great shape. You guys should arm wrestle. I'm like, oh, I'm okay. I don't really need. No. Arm wrestle our pastor, they said. I think he'll beat you. You know, I said he probably would. No, come on, arm wrestle him. And then the pastor says, come on, arm wrestle me. Okay. So we lock arms. And you know when you're getting ready to arm wrestle someone and you start and you know you're going to win? I'm sorry, this guy, there wasn't much there. I'm just saying, okay. So we start to go and I put a little pressure on the, oh man. So I just waited a little and let him get me down a little. Then I beat him. And then they're all mad at me because I beat their pastor arm wrestling. I said, it was your idea. And then there was this very petite young lady who said, I want to arm wrestle the pastor. And I looked at the pastor and said, don't do it. Don't do it. Because you could lose. You never want to, guys, never arm wrestle a girl. Because if you beat her, you're a bully. Toxic masculinity. But if she beats you, you're a wuss. Okay, so this is a lose-lose situation. Don't arm wrestle girls. Well, he arm wrestled her, and you already know what happened. She beat him. And then the pastor said, well, I was tired from arm wrestling you. Yeah, you just shouldn't have done it. This is a picture of us fighting with God or wrestling with God. You're going to lose. But wrestling with God is not necessarily a bad thing. For before us in Scripture is a story of a man who did just that. His name was Jacob. He got into a wrestling match with what he thought was an angel, and it turned out to be the Lord himself. And ultimately, he submitted to God's will, and it started with him resisting God, and it ended up with him resting. And he actually said to the Lord, I won't let you go until you bless me. Offering a little commentary on Jacob's wrestling match with the Lord, Hosea 12 says, before Jacob was born, he struggled with his brother. Then he became a man, and he even fought with God, and he wrestled with the angel and won. He wept and pleaded for a blessing from him. And there at Bethel, he met God face to face, for God spoke to him. So we're in this series that we're calling Jesus and You. We've done the New Testament edition. Now we're looking at the Old Testament, where Jesus appears many times on what we call Christophanies. Why do I believe this is a Christophany, where Jacob was not actually wrestling with an angel, but with the Lord himself, because he says that he saw God or met God face to face, and he actually called the name of the place Peniel, which means the face of God. So, Jacob and Esau, they were twins. The firstborn was Esau, which means hairy, H-A-I-R-Y. Why did they name him that? Because he was hairy. Apparently, this kid was covered in hair head to toe. And they went, whoa, look at that dude. Let's call him Hairy. Out comes his brother, Jacob, hanging on to Hairy's heel. Oh, let's call this one Heel Catcher, which can also be translated supplanter, deceiver. Jacob was always manipulating and scheming and striving to get ahead. Now, Jacob and Esau couldn't have been more different. At first glance, Esau almost looks like the more impressive of the two. He's an outdoorsy kind of a guy. We would call him a man's man, hunting wild game, preparing meals out of it that his father really favored, where Jacob, he kind of liked to stay home with mom and help in the kitchen. And clearly, Isaac favored Esau. He said, boy, go out there and get me my favorite kind of venison. You know how to make it. Bring it in here, and I'm going to give you the blessing. So meanwhile, Rebecca's eavesdropping. She goes, Jacob, go cook up something and serve it to your father before your brother gets back, and he'll give you the blessing. So Jacob does that, and he literally covers himself in animal skins. Now, Isaac was losing his eyesight at this point. So Jacob is covered in animal skins, and he tries to imitate the voice of his brother, who I imagine was deeper. Hey, Dad, how are you doing? Instead of whatever his normal voice was, here's the food you asked for. And Isaac says, that sounds a lot like Jacob, not Esau. Then he feels his arm. He goes, oh, you're hairy like that, and let me smell you. Oh, yeah, you smell like him. And he eats the meal, and he gives the blessing to Jacob that he intended to give to Esau. And when Esau heard about this, he was just absolutely ticked off and said, I'm going to kill that brother of mine. And so mom says, you better head for the hills. Go visit my brother Laban. Well, anyway, some time passed, and it was now time for Jacob to return home and deal with his brother whom he had betrayed. He had to face the consequences of what he had done. He had to face his past. And you know, it's not easy to reconcile with some people. The Bible says in Proverbs 18:19, a brother offended is harder to win than a strong city. Sometimes it's not possible, but you need to make the effort.
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4: 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I gave my life to Jesus that day, and you sent me a New Believer's Bible. I devoured it. I knew absolutely nothing of Jesus and his saving grace. I'm so thoroughly grateful to you for being there on that day to share the gospel. Thank you. Oh, and it didn't end there. My husband and 12-year-old son came to Jesus later that year at my church here. Thank you so much, Pastor Greg.
3: If you've had your life changed because of Harvest Ministries, would you let Pastor Greg know? Just drop him an email. Greg@harvest.org. Again, that's Greg@harvest.org.
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1: So here's Jacob now headed home. He sends his family ahead. He's nervous. What's Esau going to do? Is he going to kill me? And then the Lord comes to him. The Lord engages him. And I love how he does it. And it just reminds us that God will come to us in our time of need. The Bible says he's a present help in time of trouble. He won't give you what you need necessarily ahead of time. He'll never give you what you need after you need it, but it'll always be there at the right moment. And he adapted the way he came to Jacob. You know, in our earlier series, Jesus and You, we looked at how Jesus encountered people in the New Testament. The way Jesus dealt with Nicodemus is far different than the way he dealt with the woman at the well. The way that he dealt with the woman caught in the act of adultery is far different than the way he dealt with the rich young ruler. But Jesus would meet them where they were. So who is Jacob? He's a conniver. He's a schemer. He's a fighter. So how did the Lord come to him? As a fighter. Almost like, hey, you want some of this? Let's go, buddy. Like New York, you want some of this? Come on. You want to have a little fight? Let's go. And he comes to him as a wrestler. Proverbs 18:26 says, to the pure you show yourself pure, but to the devious you show yourself shrewd, you save the humble. So he comes to him in a way that Jacob can understand, and that brings us to our text, Genesis 32. Let's read together, verse 24. Jacob is all alone in the camp, And a man came and wrestled with him until the dawn began to break. When the man saw that he would not win the match, he touched Jacob's hip and wrenched it out of its socket. Then the man said, "Let me go, for the dawn is breaking." Jacob said, "I won't let you go until you bless me." "What is your name?" the man asked. He replied, "Jacob." "Your name will no longer be Jacob," the man told him. "From now on, you'll be called Israel, because you have fought with God and with men and have won." "Please tell me your name," Jacob said. "Why do you want to know my name?" the man replied. Then he blessed Jacob there, and Jacob named the place Peniel, which means the face of God. For he said, "I have seen God face to face, yet my life has been spared." Why do I believe this is a Christophany? Because Jacob said, "I've seen God face to face." I don't think Jacob was wrestling with an angel. I think he was wrestling with God. And the wrestling match continued on till the break of day. He was one stubborn guy, wasn't he? Lifeguards know a little bit about this. In lifeguard training, they're taught that a drowning person in panic is dangerous. More than one lifeguard has been drowned by the person they were trying to save. Many lifeguards understand they have to wait until their person they're rescuing needs to reach exhaustion so they can take them to safety. Sometimes the Lord allows the same with us. When we just are done, we're done fighting, we're done resisting, and we just say, "God, if you don't come through for me, I'm dead in the water." The Lord says, "That sounds good to me." Because when you get to the end of yourself, you get to the beginning of God. So as they're wrestling together, the Lord takes Jacob's hip and pulls it out of the socket. So now he has a limp for the rest of his life, but he's hanging on. And now finally he goes from resisting to resting. I love this. He says, "I won't let you go until you bless me." So finally he's surrendering. Let me come back to a verse I quoted already. Hosea, commenting on this event, says, "Before he was born, he struggled with his brother, and then he wrestled with the angel and won. He wept and pleaded for a blessing, and there at Bethel, he met face to face with God." Wait, he wrestled with the angel and won? I thought he lost. Oh, he did. But he won by losing. See, that's how it is when we wrestle with God. You win by losing. You win by submitting. Jesus said, if you want to save your life, lose your life. That makes no sense to me. It means you take your life. You say, here's what I want. Here are my plans. Here are my hopes. Here are my aspirations. But I place these in your hands. I place my unknown future in the hands of a known God. And I've learned, Lord, to realize that your will is better than my will. So as Jesus said in the Garden of Gethsemane, "Nevertheless, not my will, but yours be done." So he's hanging on for dear life. "You got to bless me." "Okay. Let me ask you, what's your name?" Why did the Lord ask him that? Didn't the Lord know his name? Of course he did. "What's your name?" "Jacob, heel catcher, conniver, schemer." "I'm going to give you a new name." "What is it?" "Israel," which means a prince with God, one who rules with God. God might ask you what your name is. Failure. I've come short. God says, "Well, I have a different plan for you. I can make you into a new person." Remember when Adam had sinned against the Lord? We read that he heard the voice of the Lord God walking through the garden in the cool of the day. So as the sun is setting, the Lord says, "Adam, where are you?" And I think this was a Christophany too, because God took some kind of a human form. You could hear him walking in the garden. "Adam, where are you?" "Well, I hid myself from you, Lord." "Oh, why are you doing that?" "Well, because I sinned, but it's not my fault. It's the fault of this woman you gave me. I was doing great. I fall asleep. I wake up. A rib is missing and she's here. It's the woman you gave me." Then the woman says, "It's not my fault. That serpent tricked me." But God wanted Adam to admit his situation. "Adam, where are you?" God did not ask us because he didn't know where Adam was. He asked him that because he wanted Adam to acknowledge his situation. The Bible says if you will confess your sin, God is faithful and just to forgive you of your sin and cleanse you from all unrighteousness. Listen to this. You win by losing. And you're not losing at all. You're surrendering to God. Your future is a mystery to you, but it's history to Him. God doesn't just predict the future, He authors it. And He has a plan for you that is better than your plan for yourself. So let me ask in closing, are you fighting with God? Are you resisting God? Even worse, are you running from God? Stop. Come back to Him or come to Him for the first time. There might be someone joining us here who has never had a relationship with the Lord, where Christ has come to live inside of you as your Savior and Lord. And yes, Jesus died on that cross for your sin, and He paid the price for it, and He rose again from the dead. And now He stands at the door of your life, and He knocks and says, if you'll hear His voice and open the door, He will come in. Have you asked Christ to come into your life yet? Only you can pray that prayer. Or maybe there's somebody here that's a prodigal son or a prodigal daughter, and you're trying to get away from God when you should be running to God. He's the one who can save you. Maybe you've made a mess of your life. Maybe you're facing the consequences of your actions. Maybe things you did a long time ago are catching up with you. Jacob is facing the consequences of things he had done 20 years earlier. But here's the good news. God will meet you where you are, and He can turn your situation around, but you must come to Him and ask for His help. We're going to close now with prayer. And if there's anybody here that needs Christ to come into their life, or you need to come back to the Lord again, you can do it right here, right now. Let's all pray. Father, I pray for everyone here, everyone watching, listening, wherever they are. If they don't know You yet, let this be the moment they believe. Let this be the moment they come to You and ask for Your forgiveness and receive it. In Jesus' name I pray. Amen.

0: An important prayer from Pastor Greg Laurie today here on A New Beginning. You can make a change today. The Lord is just a prayer away. If you'd like to make that change right now, join Pastor Greg in prayer.
1: Pray these words, Lord Jesus, I know that I am a sinner, but I also know that you are the Savior because you died on the cross for my sin and you rose again from the dead. Jesus, come into my life and forgive me of every sin I've ever committed. I choose to follow you from this moment forward. Thank you for hearing this prayer. Thank you for answering this prayer, Lord. And I pray all of this in Jesus' name. Amen. If you just prayed that prayer and meant it, I want you to know on the authority of Scripture, God Almighty has heard your prayer and he will answer this prayer. You are now a newly minted child of God. So congratulations, you've made the right decision and welcome to the family of God. 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Here's Dave to tell you more.
0: 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It's called Am I Doing This Right?
1: Yeah.
0: It's all about relationships. In fact, the subtitle is God's Design for Relationships That Last.
1: Yes.
0: Let me ask you this. When you're standing up in front of a wedding ceremony, do you get some kind of feel for how successful the marriage is going to be as you look at them? Any come to mind where you thought, oh, this is going to be trouble from the start? I mean, besides when you married me and my wife back in 1978.
1: No, I knew that was going to be a good one, Dave, and look at how well it's going. How long have you been married now?
0: 48 years.
1: Oh, my goodness, 48 years.
0: I think it may last.
1: I think you're on the right track, Dave. Keep doing what you're doing for sure.
0: Thanks.
1: Maybe you're the one guy that doesn't need to read this book. But maybe there's some others out there that would benefit from this new book that I've written called Am I Doing This Right? God's Design for Relationships That Last. You know, coming back to your earlier question, no, I don't think that I would say, oh, this marriage isn't going to last. But I can think of some crazy things that happened during wedding ceremonies. I remember one where the bride literally fainted in front of me. I was going over the vows and I saw her eyes sort of roll back a little bit and she literally fell and I dropped down to one knee and caught her, being the heroic pastor that I am, and slowly lowered her to the ground. And then her family rushed up with smelling salts. Who carries smelling salts around? They said, oh, she faints all the time. Well, someone should have told me that. So anyway, we finished this ceremony with bride and groom sitting in metal folding chairs.
0: Oh,
1: so,
0: man.
1: You know, you just never forget something like that. But yeah. But I think that, you know, no matter how your marriage ceremony went, really, it's choices that you make every day that makes a strong marriage. You know, it's how you treat each other. It's if you follow what the scripture says, and it's something you do constantly. One definition I heard of the Christian life is it's long obedience in the same direction. I think the same is true of marriage. It's just doing the same things over and over again, loving your wife as Christ loves the church, respecting your husband, making sure you're putting the needs of your mate above your own. And, you know, it's sort of like wash, rinse, repeat, wash, rinse, repeat, is do it again and again. There's no magic bullet. Do this one time and everything will go great. No, it's just consistency, regularity, and obedience to God in his word. So I've identified a lot of these important biblical principles about how to have a successful marriage and even how to have a

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8: With SRN News, I'm Ron Taylor. The British military says a bulk carrier caught fire after being hit by an unknown projectile off the coast of Qatar. The United Kingdom Maritime Trade Operations Center says the attack Sunday caused a small fire on the ship, which was extinguished. The attack happened about 26 nautical miles northeast of Qatar's capital, Doha. The UKMTO says there was no report of casualties. It says it's the latest attack on vessels in the Persian Gulf since a shaky ceasefire stopped fighting between the United States and Iran. A hantavirus-stricken cruise ship with more than 140 people on board has arrived at Tenerife, Spain's Canary Islands off the coast of West Africa. The passengers and some of the crew were to disembark on the island under strict safety precautions. Authorities have said those who will disembark will have no contact with the local population. WHO, Spanish authorities, and cruise company Oceanwide said no one on board is HIV positive. This is SRN.
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8: News this hour from Town Hall, I'm Ron Taylor. At a news conference, Dr. Michael Wadman, chair of emergency medicine at the University of Nebraska Medical Center, says a group of Americans coming from the hantavirus-stricken ship are headed to their special unit in Omaha.
12: We have protocols in the quarantine unit that provide for safe care of these persons, including just all the activities of daily living so that they can have a comfortable stay, but also have it in an area that's protected and limits the spread of the pathogen.
8: President Trump's Religious Liberty Commission is preparing to make recommendations after more than a year of hearings.
13: Commissioners have spoken about their priorities, which largely reflect the conservative, evangelical, and Catholic membership. One idea is to increase avenues for religious expression in public schools and other public settings. Another is making public money more available to religious organizations. And there is a push to allow for religious-based exemptions from some regulations and classroom lessons. Bob Hagner reporting.
8: The U.S. is still waiting for a response from Iran to a proposal to end the Middle East conflict. President Trump said Friday that he expected a response soon on his framework for peace talks. The shaky ceasefire between the two countries appeared to be holding, even as the U.S. military continues to enforce a naval blockade of the Strait of Hormuz. Meanwhile, Britain announcing Saturday it's sending the Royal Navy destroyer to prepare for a possible joint operation to open the Strait of Hormuz.

0: The National Retail Federation is projecting record spending this Mother's Day. From flowers to spa days to reservations at mom's favorite restaurant, Americans are expected to spend around $38 billion this holiday. About 84% of Americans plan on celebrating spending roughly $285 on gifts. At least 75% say they're going to grab some flowers. 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
0: Atlanta Braves Hall of Fame manager Bobby Cox has died. Cox died yesterday in Marietta, Georgia. According to the Braves, Cox had a stroke in 2019, managing the Braves to prominence during the 90s. Bobby Cox was 84. More at townhall.com. Google has reached a $50 million settlement in a class action lawsuit.
3: The settlement includes a commitment to equity measures but does not admit liability. Plaintiffs April Curley, Ronica Lewis, Raina Reed, and Desiree Mayon were joined by other former workers from New York and California. The lawsuit claimed Google shunted black employees into lower-level positions, hazed interviewees, and that hiring managers deemed black candidates not googly enough, a dog whistle for racial discrimination. In a statement, attorney Ben Crump says the case is about accountability and that the settlement sends a clear message across Silicon Valley and beyond that companies must ensure fair treatment of black employees at every level. I'm Jennifer King.
0: Federal aviation officials investigating after a passenger jet struck and killed a pedestrian on the runway at Denver International Airport. Officials say it happened late Friday night when the Frontier flight struck a person walking on the runway. More on these stories at townhall.com. I'm Ron Taylor reporting.
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5: For even the Son of Man did not come to be served, but to serve, and to give his life a ransom for many. 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

0: 5 months is a long time to be stuck anywhere, especially when you don't know how much longer it'll last. Well, Noah and his family were confined inside the Ark with no timeline, no updates, and no way to step outside. Just day after day, waiting and watching, trusting that eventually the storm would pass. Welcome to the Sunday Sermon on Through the Bible with Dr. J. Vernon McGee. I'm Steve Schwetz, and our message, Bird Watching, takes us to Genesis chapter 8. Now, at first, that title might sound maybe a little unexpected, but Dr. McGee uses this moment in Noah's story, the sending out of the raven and the dove, to point us to something very special and practical. Noah wasn't just checking the weather. He was learning when it was time to move forward and when it was wiser to wait. And in that waiting, we see a clear picture of where real security is found. Now, while everything outside the ark was uncertain, the safest place to be was right where God had put them. In bird watching, we're going to follow Noah's careful steps and then learn what it looks like to trust God while we're waiting for what comes next. It's a great sermon, so let's get to it. Let's pray. Heavenly Father, would you help us to slow down and just pay attention? Give us understanding as we listen and then guide us as we wait on you. In Jesus' name, amen. Here's the Sunday sermon on Through the Bible with Dr. J. Vernon McGee.
1: The subject of the morning is bird watching. Noah and his family spent 5 months plus. Do not know how much more, but certainly more time. There are others that feel like he spent a year inside the ark. But we can say this morning quite specifically he spent 5 months plus inside the ark. Humanly speaking, it was a grueling, rigorous, severe, and trying experience. I'm afraid that my patience would have been exhausted, and I'm sure that the accommodations in the ark were not as luxurious, are convenient, and comfortable as modern travel is today. After all, the ark was not designed for lush living and for travel for tourists. It was a floating barge to carry human life over from one side of the judgment of the flood to the other side. But what does it mean to the Christian in this modern day in which we live? It was, in fact, a very odd contraption. What was the purpose of the ark? What lessons are we to learn from the ark? For I'm convinced that we are to learn certain lessons from it. Remember Paul in writing to the Romans in the 15th chapter, verse 4. He says, "For whatsoever things were written aforetime, they were written for our learning." That's the purpose. That through patience and through comfort of the Scriptures, we might have hope. Therefore, this is recorded here for our learning, and that you and I today might have comfort and might have hope. First of all, let me say that the ark was a place of safety. Let me turn over to the 6th chapter of Genesis, verse 7. "And the Lord said, I will destroy man whom I have created from the face of the earth, both man and beast, and the creeping things and the fowls of the air, for it repenteth me that I have made them." And then dropping down to verse 13, "And God said unto Noah," let me move back, verse 12, "For all flesh had corrupted its way upon the earth, and God said unto Noah, the end of all flesh is come before me, for the earth is filled with violence through them, and behold, I will destroy them with the earth." Now, the flood was a judgment from God for the violence of man and the corruption of the human family. And as we've seen before, it had come to the very sad state where only one man was left. And if God had waited for another generation to appear, there would have been no one saved. It would have been the extermination of the human family. Now, the only place of safety in the wide, wide world was in that ark. That was the only place. Now, I want to mention something that this morning I'm sure is familiar to most of you today, but I want to mention it. There is one part of the construction of the ark that we ought to know. God said, first of all, to Noah, make thee an ark of gopher wood. Rooms shalt thou make in the ark, and shall pitch it within and without with pitch. Now, this is the first instructions concerning materials. It was to be a gopher wood, an acacia wood that's very much like our redwood, indestructible. That is, water to have no influence on it whatsoever. But the interesting thing is that he was told to pitch it within and without. But the word that is used in the Hebrew is an amazing word. It is the word kafer, and it means to cover, actually. It's used 70 times in the Old Testament, and it's translated 9 times out of 10 to cover, or it's translated to make an atonement, which means to cover. It was a covering for sin, atonement was. There was a covering in the Old Testament by the blood. That's the entire meaning of the altar. The thing that made the top of the box of the ark a mercy seat was the blood. It was covered there. And that's the way God dealt with sins in the Old Testament. He never did remove them at all. And you'll notice Paul says that, speaking of the death of Christ in Romans 3:25, he says, whom God set forth to be a propitiation through faith, and may I change that, a mercy seat, through faith in his blood, to show his righteousness because of the passing over of the sins done aforetime in the forbearance of God. Now, the sins done aforetime are not personal sins of individuals, but it's the sins before the cross of Christ back in the Old Testament. All God did was cover it. He never took it away, and those in the Old Testament actually were saved on credit. Wasn't paid for at all. The penalty had not been paid. And when Christ went to the cross, he gathered up all the bills of the past. He took Abraham's sin. He took Noah's sin, for Noah was a sinner. And he took David's sin, for David was a sinner. And he died on the cross to remove the sins. But up to that point, it had been covered. That is the great truth of the Old Testament. Now today, God no longer covers sins. He won't do that anymore. He removes sins today. And that's what Paul meant when he went to Athens, the cultural center of the world. And when he gave that famous message there on Mars Hill, he said to them, among other things, in Acts 17:30, and the times of this ignorance God winked at, but now commandeth men, all men everywhere, to repent. There was a time when God actually winked at sin, and he'd cover it over when a man brought a sacrifice. But now, Paul says God's not doing that anymore. You must face up to it, because Christ has come, and it's either Christ or judgment. There's no other alternative at all. And that's what John meant, behold the Lamb of God that taketh away. Doesn't cover sin now, he takes away the sin of the world. God's dealing with it differently. And will you notice, Psalm 42:7 says, deep calleth unto deep at the noise of thy waterspouts, all thy waves and thy billows are gone over me. Noah was safe in the ark because there was coming one who would go down into the waters of judgment and all the waves would pass over him. And that's the reason that Noah could be safe. Not because he was superior, he was not. Noah could hear the pounding of the waters and the waves on the outside. And he knew he was safe. He was in the only place of safety. My friend, today the judgment of sin must come. And the only place of safety today is in the ark, which today is Christ. And I'm convinced this morning there are multitudes of people that need to know that. I'm convinced that they need to have that type of assurance today that only the Word of God can give. I can say to you, if you happen to be a disturbed person today, this is given to us as a picture to show that here is Noah and his family inside the ark. And that place was the safest place in the world. Actually, that ark could not sink. It could not go down. And if you've trusted the Lord Jesus Christ as your Savior, you're safe today. Absolutely safe. There are three arks that are mentioned in the Old Testament. You have, of course, this ark of Noah being the first one. And then you have the little ark that Moses was put in the bulrushes. And if you'll notice, it was an ark also with pitch on it to keep the water out. And then you have the ark of the covenant. Three arks that are mentioned. The ark of Noah speaks of the fact that the sinner is sheltered from the wrath of God and protected from the judgment of God. Safe in the ark, if you please. Moses in the bulrushes in that little ark speaks of the fact that the sinner is safe from the machinations and devices of Satan, that he cannot overcome, and that there's no temptation that's taken any believer, but that which is common to all of us. And God always, with the temptation, will make a way of escape. There is an ark for the believer today. And then that is the ark of the covenant. That ark of the covenant contained three things, and one of the things was the Ten Commandments. And Paul says that that law condemns us. And this ark, which is Christ today, delivers us from the condemnation of the law. For the law condemns all of us. The law was given that every mouth might be stopped and the whole world become guilty before God. But Christ, my friend, saves us from the condemnation of the law. There is salvation. And the ark reveals the only three ways that you can be saved from these three things, from judgment, from the machinations of Satan, and from the condemnation of the law. Then there's something else that the ark speaks of. It speaks of security. Not only safety in salvation, but security for time and for eternity. May I say that Noah may not have had every gadget and modern device for comfort on board, but Noah was secure, absolutely secure inside that ship. We're told something quite interesting concerning it. In the 7th chapter of Genesis, verse 16, I read this, and they that went in male and female of all flesh, as God had commanded him, and the Lord shut him in. You notice that? God shut him in. Noah was no navigator. He didn't have even a compass on board. He had no chart, no law. I think that Noah was the first one to sing, "Jesus, Savior, pilot me over life's tempestuous sea. Unknown waves before me roll." That was his experience, at least. But he knew that he was in the hand of God. God shut him in. And there was not only safety, there was security inside that ship. May I say that that's a picture for us today. The child of God is told, "And I give unto them eternal life, and they shall never perish, and no one shall snatch them out of my hand. My Father, which gave them me, is greater than all, and no created thing can take them out of my Father's hand. God shut him in, and the child of God that has come to Christ, he's put into the hand of Christ, which is the hand of deity, but over that goes another hand of deity. And my friend, nothing can take you out of that. Nothing. Absolutely nothing. That's the thing that he says. Again, Paul wrote in Colossians 3:3, "For ye are dead, and your life is hid with Christ in God." If you are today in Christ, you're in the ark. And you're as safe as Christ is today. Just as safe as he is. If something's going to happen to him, then something's going to happen to you. And whatever happens to him will happen to you. And whatever happens to you will happen to him in Christ. Life bound up in the bundle of life with him, if you please. That's not all. Our Lord said this, John 18:9, "That the saying might be fulfilled which he spake, of them which thou gavest me have I lost none, not one." And then Peter writes in his epistle, and if anybody could have got lost, it would have been Simon Peter. He says, "Who are kept by the power of God through faith unto salvation, ready to be revealed in the last time." 1 Peter 1:5. And that could be the name of the ark, kept. Those that were in it were those that were kept by the power of God. And the child of God today is kept by the power of God, if you please. So that there was security inside the ark. I believe, and I should put it like this, that a place in that ark was more valuable than any spot on earth. It was more valuable than an acre of ground in Babylon at the corner of Hollywood and Vine. And you would have been more secure in that ark than you'd been owning real estate today. It wasn't a floating palace, but there was real security in that ark. It was not equipped with lifeboats. It was a lifeboat. A member of the Vanderbilt family, when the Titanic went down, he came to a fellow that had come up out of the steerage, a poor European coming to this country who had a place in the lifeboat. And he said to him, "I'll give you $1 million for your place in the lifeboat." And this poor fellow, he just shook his head and smiled. He said, "This place is not for sale." My friend, the place in the lifeboat's not for sale, but it's available for you today, and it's the only safe place in this universe. You didn't need life jackets in the ark because it could not sink. It's the picture of the salvation that we have in Christ. There was safety and security. But friends, let me come back to where I began. 5 months in the ark is enough to try the patience of any man. James mentions the patience of Job, but I wish he'd mention something about the patience of Noah. 5 months. I think he was impatient. You say, how do you know? I think he was impatient because he did something quite unusual. He tried to get out a little soon, to tell the truth. He wanted to get out of that boat as quickly as he could, and he did something unusual. He sent forth a raven which went to and fro until the waters were dried up from off the earth. Now, frankly, my judgment is that Noah knew nothing about birds. He never sent that raven out. I think he made a mistake sending that raven out. The raven didn't return. The raven gave him no information whatsoever. He learned nothing from it. What happened to that raven? Well, that raven went out and found that there was a banquet going on the outside, and he was the only guest. Dead carcasses were floating on top of the water, and boy, did he have fun. Think he's going back in the ark when there's so much to eat outside? Why, he could eat the flesh of captains and of kings and of elephants. That's the raven, if you please. An unclean bird, and twice in Leviticus and Deuteronomy, it's labeled by name as an unclean bird. And in the Olivet Discourse, our Lord said something that to me is the most difficult thing that's in the Olivet Discourse. He said, for wheresoever the carcass is, there will the eagles be gathered together, the carrion. And the raven was the carrion. And so when he got out of the ark, you know where he went. And John in Revelation, the 19th chapter, says, and I saw an angel standing in the sun. He cried with a loud voice, saying to all the birds that fly in mid-heaven, come and be gathered together under the great supper of God, that ye may eat the flesh of kings, the flesh of captains, the flesh of mighty men, the flesh of horses, and of them that sit thereon, in the flesh of all men, both free and bond and small and great. And I take it this raven had the first invitation, and he got there first. He got there to eat those that had been judged. And he had no notion to return to the ark. And I don't think that Noah knew very much about birds. Now he had to send forth another type of bird altogether. A different species. And we are told here, and it came to pass at the end of 40 days that Noah opened the window of the ark which he'd made. He sent forth a raven which went to and fro until the waters were dried up from off the earth. Didn't return. Also he sent forth a dove from him to see if the waters were abated from off the face of the ground. Now the dove was a clean bird, different from the other. But the dove found no rest for the sole of her foot, and she returned unto him into the ark, for the waters were on the face of the whole earth. Then he put forth his hand and took her and pulled her in unto him into the ark. Now the dove brought back information. The dove went out. It was a regular homing pigeon, if you please. And that dove didn't care for dead flesh. There was no banquet out there, anything outside that interested the dove. He was glad to get back to the safety of the ark, and so he came back. So Noah used him to make a second trip. He stayed yet other 7 days, and again he sent forth the dove out of the ark. So the dove goes forth again. And this time, notice what happened. You see, Noah by this time is a confirmed bird watcher. You want to know what he did inside the ark? I do not know those first few months. But I do know this. There came a time when he was the first bird watcher. Did a lot of watching of the birds. The dove came into him in the evening, and lo, in her mouth was an olive leaf plucked off. So Noah knew that the waters were abated from off the earth. The dove came back the second time, and this time it had an olive leaf, which meant there was an olive tree somewhere. And by the way, plants were not destroyed in the flood. And that's the reason he took no plants. He didn't take any potted geraniums with him inside of the ark. It wasn't necessary. The flood did not destroy that which is plant life. Now you notice, he waited again. Then he stayed yet other 7 days and sent forth the dove, which returned not again unto him any more. And the minute that that dove did not return, and I think Noah watched. He's doing bird watching. I think he said to Ham, go over there, you look on that side. He said to Japheth, you watch that side. And he said to Shem, you watch that side, and I'll watch this side. Let's wait for the bird. I may use the expression, it's all for the birds then. And these boys reported, we don't see it. And Noah said then, I know the judgment of the flood is past, or the dove would be back in a place of safety. Will you notice this for just a moment? All great truths of the Bible are germane in Genesis. I take the position there's nothing new in the rest of the Bible. All revealed here. You may need the searchlight of the Word later on to go back and see it, but it's here. And I believe that the Bible teaches that every believer has two natures. He has an old nature, and he has a new nature. The Word of God says, if any man be in Christ, he's a new creation. Old things, not just a few little habits, but old relationships. No longer joined to Adam, but now joined to the living Christ, indwelt by the Spirit of God. Tremendous thing. And God, all the way through His Word, is trying to teach His people the difference between the clean and unclean. And you and I are living in the day of the new morality, which is the old sin, and they're trying to break down that which God, through the centuries, has been teaching, that there's one thing clean, another thing unclean. All the way through the Word of God. Will you listen to what He has to say? In Isaiah 64, verse 6, listen. But we are all as an unclean thing. That's the condition of every man that comes into this world, and I know nothing that is hated today like that. The doctrine of the total depravity of the human race. We're living in a day that denies it and proves it by the way they're living. We are all as an unclean thing, and all our righteousness are as filthy rags, and we all do fade as a leaf, and our iniquities like the wind have taken us away. The Word of God makes it clear we have an old nature and that we have a new nature if we're a child of God. And you don't get that new nature by self-improvement. Job 14:4 says, who can bring a clean thing out of an unclean? And that question hadn't been answered. Who can do it? No one can do it. The raven represents the old nature. The Lord Jesus said, that which is born of the flesh is flesh. That old nature that loves the carcasses of this world and feeds on them. They don't call it carcass, though. They have other names for it. And then there is the other. The dove represents the new nature. That which is born of the flesh is flesh, but that which is born of the Spirit is spirit. And it's interesting, isn't it, that the Holy Spirit is set before us as a dove. That's the way He came upon Christ. The new nature, if you please. Now will you listen to what the Word of God has to say concerning this? I turn first to Galatians, the 5th chapter, and I want to read just a few verses here. Galatians 5:17. 16, this I say then, walk in the Spirit, or walk by means of the Spirit, and ye shall not fulfill the desire of the flesh. For the flesh warreth against the Spirit, and the Spirit warreth against the flesh, and these are contrary the one to the other, so that ye cannot do the things that ye would. Then he gives the works of the flesh. Here are the old dead carcasses. I'll not read it. It's an ugly brood. And then you have the dove. The fruit of the Spirit is love, joy, peace, long-suffering, gentleness, goodness, faith. You have here the old nature, and you also have the new nature. And that's what Paul's talking about in the 8th chapter of Romans. Listen to him here, for they that are after the flesh do mind the things of the flesh. They like carcasses. They like old dead horses. They like that which is putrefied. But they that are after the Spirit, they mind the things or obey the things of the Spirit. They have that dove nature. For to be carnally minded is death, but to be spiritually minded is life and peace, because the carnal mind is enmity against God. It's not subject to the law of God, neither indeed can be. And that's the reason we're having today the spirit of lawlessness. Let us break their bands asunder. Let us cast away their cords from us. The bands of the Word of God, the cords of the laws of God. Let's get rid of the Word of God. Let's get rid of everything. And we'll live as we please. And they're proving that the Word of God is accurate. They that are in the flesh cannot please God. It's impossible. And they're doing exactly what they should do. But ye are not in the flesh, but in the Spirit, since the Spirit of God dwells in you. Nay, if any man have not the Spirit of Christ, he is none of his. And if Christ be in you, the body is dead because of sin, but the Spirit is life because of righteousness. The raven went out into a judged world. He found a feast. It was a dead carcass. I've often thought that maybe he came upon the bloated carcass of a dinosaur. He thought it was the millennium. Restless though, he flew back and forth from one carcass to another, up and down, but he didn't want back in the ark. But the dove went out into a judged world also. He found no rest, no satisfaction, no peace. And he returned to the ark until the judgment was passed and he knew he was safe. Friends, it's a question of viewpoint. It's a question of attitude in relationship to the world. How do you look at this world today? You remember that when our Lord said to Jerusalem, after he wept over it, "Oh, Jerusalem, Jerusalem, how many times I would have gathered you." And then he said, "Your house is left unto you desolate." And it even shocked the apostles, and they said to him, "Look at the buildings of the temple." And then he said this very thing to them, that he says, "Do you see the buildings of the temple? Not one stone will be left upon another." How do you look at Los Angeles today? Look pretty good, doesn't it? But is it a dead carcass for you? Are you a child of God that is feeding out there today? That's where the ravens eat. Our Lord says those that are his are in the world. They're not of the world. You can't build a wall around you. We're not to move into a monastery. He says, "Love not the world, nor the things that are in the world." We're in the world, but we're not to love these things. Are you feasting on the dead carcasses of this world? Oh, I know. Somebody says, "No, I really am not. I don't get drunk. I don't lie. I don't cheat. I don't tell dirty stories. I don't commit adultery." I didn't ask that. I said, are you feeding on the carcasses of this world? You know, some Christians today can't distinguish the difference between a dead carcass and a piece of angel food cake. Did you know that a new job, a new business, a new home, a new car, a new wardrobe can become a carcass? These things are all right and proper in their places, when they're put in their places. But these are things that you can feed on to the exclusion of actually staying out of the ark. Where are you feeding today, Christian friend? Where do you get your sustenance today? These things of the world are robbing believers today of time with God and with the Word of God. They're dulling their spiritual life so that they've eaten so much of the carcass that they don't like the bread of life today. There are many church members feeding on these dead carcasses of the world to the extent that they've lost their spiritual appetite, their zeal and zest for the things of God. And the church today has become a hospital for sick saints instead of a school for those today that are growing and going in the things of Christ. I think it's time some Christians are taking an inventory. Why, you can let a church social or a banquet be nothing in the world but a carcass when you rule him out. Will you pardon my impertinence this morning? What kind of a bird are you anyway? But really, where are you feeding today? What really brings satisfaction and joy to your heart? Are you eating on the carcasses of this world? Are you a dove that's rejoicing in the safety of that ark? Actually, I did forget to tell you that there was only one doe in the ark. Only one doe. I forgot to mention that. It had a window all the way around. It had three stories, but it had only one doe. Only one. My friend, you had to come in there. The Lord Jesus Christ said, I'm the doe. By me, if any man enter in, he shall be saved. Peter says there's none other name under heaven given among men whereby we must be saved. And Paul, yonder again in Athens, let me lift out chapter 17 of Acts, verse 31. Because he hath appointed a day in the which he'll judge the world in righteousness by that man whom he hath ordained, whereof he hath given assurance unto all men that he hath raised him from the dead. Only one doeth to the ark today, friend, and that's Christ. One other thing, and I'm through. This is the further and final word. Had you noticed the invitation here in chapter 7, verse 1? And the Lord said unto Noah, come thou and all thy house into the ark, for thee have I seen righteous before me in this generation. He said to Noah, he saw him righteous because he brought the sacrifice. But you notice the invitation. That's the thing. This is the first time that the word come occurs in the Bible, and it occurs over 500 times. And Dr. Griffith Thomas is the one that calls our attention to this. He says that when he said to Noah, he didn't say, go into the ark. That's interesting. If he'd have said, go, it would have been a command, but it's an invitation. Come into the ark. Come also denotes fellowship. Go always denotes departure and separation. Go, go, go. But he says, come. And it means he'd be in there with him. Come with me into the ark. The Lord Jesus said, come unto me, all ye that labor and are heavy laden, and I'll rest you. That's his invitation. We come to him. Believe on the Lord Jesus Christ, and thou shalt be saved and thy house. That means if they believe, will be saved. God said to Noah, come with your house into the ark. That's God's invitation today. Come to the ark. And the interesting thing is that the doa is wide open. I close with this verse, two verses of scripture. Over in the 12th chapter of the Gospel of John, there is a passage of scripture that's been ringing in my ears. Verse 23, and Jesus answered them, saying, the hour has come that the Son of Man should be glorified. You see, Philip and Andrew came to him and said, there's some Greeks that want to see you. And it is assumed that our Lord didn't see them, but he doesn't say that. I assume he did see them, because we're told that he spoke to them, Jesus answered them, and I take it them means these Greeks, and he was yonder in the court where only the Jews could go. He came into the outer court, which was the court of the Gentiles, and he came to these Greeks, and he says, "Fellas, I'm glad you wanted to see me. You're a little premature. I'm coming to you a little later, but let me say this to you. The hour is come. I'm right now on the way to the cross. The hour's come that the Son of Man may be glorified. Verily, verily, I say unto you, except a corn of wheat fall into the ground and die, I haven't anything for you yet. I've ridden in Jerusalem. I've offered myself as king to my people. That's all I have to offer them now. But I'm now going to the cross, and I'll offer to the Greeks, to the Jews, I'll offer to the world a salvation, because a grain of wheat must fall into the ground and die, and if it dies, it won't abide alone." And then he said this interesting thing to them: "If any man serve me, let him follow me, and where I am, there shall also my servant be. If any man serve me, him will my Father honor." He says to these Greeks, the hour has come. I'm right now on the way to the cross. Follow me, and you'll find salvation. You're a little premature. You're a little early. But I'm now going to send this gospel to the ends of the earth, that all men might have an opportunity to be saved and come in at the one door into the ark of safety. Friends, there's a storm blowing in the world right now. Already there is a cloud the size of a man's hand on the horizon, and judgment is coming on this earth. And I'm no fanatic for saying it either, because men in all walks of life today say we are moving to a crisis. Are you in the ark? The only place of safety today is in Jesus Christ. Are you in the ark? I'm the door. By me, if any man enter in, and you enter by faith, by trusting him. Follow him to the cross. He died for you. Follow him to the tomb. He'll come forward. Follow him as he ascends, and follow him to where he is right now at God's right hand, and accept him as Savior.
0: 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I'm Steve Swetz, and I'm going to meet you back here next Sunday. As we go, I pray Psalm 121, verse 8. Asking the Lord to watch over your coming and going now and forevermore. Amen.

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0: News this hour from Town Hall, I'm Ron Taylor. The British military says an unknown projectile hit a British ship setting it ablaze just off the coast of Qatar.
8: The United Kingdom Maritime Trade Operations Center says Sunday's attack caused a small fire on the bulk carrier. That fire is now extinguished. British maritime officials also say the incident took place about 26 miles northeast of Qatar's capital, Doha. In addition, UK officials say there are no reported casualties.
0: Correspondent Andrew Stewart reporting this marks the latest attack on vessels.

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4: Mexico is looking to revive a ball game that goes back 3,400 years.
5: Bulama is an ancient Mesoamerican ball game with sacred roots that was nearly erased during the Spanish conquest. Families in Sinaloa, Mexico are keeping the tradition alive.
6: A ver. Así mero.
5: Near Mazatlan, a group of cousins leap and lunge in a dirt court using only their hips to pass a heavy rubber ball. Maria Herrera and her eldest son are teaching Ulama to her grandchildren. She says the game is like an inheritance from their ancestors. Decades ago, big matches were played during religious events. Authorities and players are working to preserve the game's heritage and introduce it to new generations. I'm Jennifer King.
4: The National Retail Federation is projecting record spending this Mother's Day. From flowers to spa days to reservations at mom's favorite restaurant, Americans are expected to spend $38 billion today. More at townhall.com. The UK has committed over $1 billion annually to the EU's Ukraine debt pool, raising concerns about neglecting homeland defense funding.
7: Prime Minister Keir Starmer faces mounting criticism over the UK's deteriorating naval capabilities, underscored by technical failures, sidelining key ships, and leaving only five frigates in service. Critics question his decision to commit substantial funds to EU-backed Ukraine loans while domestic defense budgets remain stagnant until 2030.
4: Correspondent Ken Lorman adds that senior military figures warn that Britain's armed forces lack the resources to maintain adequate defense. Data shows a major shift in where Americans are moving and where their money is going. A new analysis of IRS data from 2012 to 2023 finds nearly $2 trillion in income has moved from high-tax blue states to lower-tax red states. More on these stories at townhall.com.
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12: Where Satan aims is your mind. And if he can get you to think improperly, then he'll pull you away from the purity of devotion to Jesus Christ, which is what life is all about for a Christian. 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Knowing and applying the Word of God. Take every opportunity. Be in Sunday school. Be here Sunday morning. If you're not working or you're not prohibited from coming, be here Sunday night. If you can't be here Wednesday night, I don't think that's too much to ask for people. 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
13: In Colossians 3:16, the Apostle Paul challenged the believers with these words, "Let the Word of Christ dwell in you richly, teaching and admonishing one another in all wisdom." He was not merely challenging this group of believers to make the Scriptures the focal point of their gatherings. He was also urging them as individuals to be immersed in God's Word, to fill their lives with the Word of Christ, its study, its explanation, its application, and its memorization. Hello and welcome to another broadcast of Verse by Verse and the teaching ministry of Pastor Steve Kreloff of Lakeside Community Chapel in Clearwater, Florida. Pastor Steve has been examining the life of the Old Testament character Nehemiah. In our most recent broadcasts, he has been explaining how the precautions and strategies employed by Nehemiah some 2,400 years ago have a present-day application in the Christian's struggle against spiritual foes. And although there are many facets to the believer's spiritual preparation, they

0: all hinge upon the truths that God has revealed in His Word. That is why it is so important that believers seek to understand what the Bible says, why it says it, and how to obey it today. Unfortunately, we often spend more time watching movies or surfing the internet than we spend studying God's Word. Pastor Steve has a lot more to say on this topic today as he concludes this study about facing the attacks in our lives.
1: So, God has provided for every believer here all the resources you need to be protected from the enemy. You just need to make sure that when you get up in the morning, you get dressed, not only physically, but spiritually. You put on all the armor and you make sure you've got your sword on. Now, that's the first principle. I said there were three. The first principle about protection from the enemy is be prepared. Be prepared. Be ready. And God has told you how to get ready. Secondly, the second principle about protection from our enemy is not only be prepared, but be together. Be together with other believers. So go back to Nehemiah chapter 4. I want to read to you verses 19 and 20. Remember, the first thing is they were ready for attack. Second thing now, Nehemiah said, I said to the nobles, the officials, and the rest of the people, the work is great and extensive, and we are separated on the wall far from one another. At whatever place you hear the sound of the trumpet, rally to us there. Our God will fight for us. Great, great portion. Great scriptures. Having prepared for the attack, they were ready. Nehemiah now informed the people what to do in the event that there was an actual attack. We're ready for it. What do we do if it happens? Okay. And the strategy was this, that if they, when they heard the trumpet sound, and in verse 18 it says the trumpeter went with Nehemiah. You know, he was like a head football coach. You ever watch the head football coaches? There's always someone standing right near them carrying all the equipment so they can talk into this. That's kind of this way. There was the trumpeter who followed Nehemiah wherever he went. And if there was an attack, the trumpeter was to blow the horn and the people would rally to that spot. And that was a strategy. Now, the reason for this strategy, it's rather obvious. Nehemiah didn't want anyone fighting alone. He said, we're spread out. It was about a 2.5 mile radius around. And he said, we're spread out on the wall and you're going to lose if you fight alone. So gather together and we'll fight together. We'll be stronger that way. And the principle still holds today. This isn't that hard to grasp. The principle is this. Don't fight alone. Be with someone else. God never intended for you or me to face spiritual warfare alone. Some people go through difficult times, and I don't know why, but they want to keep it real private. You got to share that with God's people. Maybe not everybody, but share it with some so that we can pray, so that we can encourage, so that we can stand with you, so that we can say, you know, I went through something like this, and this is how God comforted me. We need one another. That's why the church is called the body of Christ. Your body is together. Your body, unless something is wrong with your body, functions together. You can't have your hand doing something like this and go pull it back. Something's wrong with your body if you do that. A body functions with unity, mutual support, encouragement. Everything just kind of clicks together. In Ephesians chapter 4, you don't need to turn there. I'll just read it to you. But Ephesians chapter 4, verses 2 and 3, Paul speaks about that. He says that with all humility and gentleness and patience, showing forbearance to one another in love, this is how we're to treat one another, be diligent to preserve what? The unity of the Spirit and the bond of peace. We are unified. Let's not blow it. That's what he's saying. Do it in the bond of peace. Treat one another like that. Build one another up. We're a body. The church is also a family. You're not just the body of Christ, but you're a family. And families stick together. And families are there for one another. You see, one of the great dangers that we face as a local church, and every church that has a sizable number of people, is that you can become very impersonal. You can become spectators. You can become people who just show up on Sundays for about an hour and a half and never connect with one another during the week. That's not the New Testament church. I don't know what that is, but that's not the New Testament church. The New Testament church is mutual encouragement, holding one another accountable, loving one another, meeting one another's needs. It isn't just show up for a sermon, do some singing, put some money in the offering, and then go home. I'll see you next Sunday. That's not it. That's not the way the early church was. That's not the way a family operates. That's not the way the body of Christ is to operate. Chuck Swindoll, in his excellent book on Nehemiah, said this: none of us should say, I don't need anybody else. That's poor theology and conveys a warped view of Christianity. The response of the healthy child is, I can't possibly do it alone. But, oh God, if you will give me your strength through your spirit and link me with a brother or sister in the family of God who can encourage me and whom I can encourage, I will be rallying around you until the last day of that test. See, that's the point. Don't do it alone. You can't do it alone. You'll be defeated. You know, it's interesting as you think about it and read through the Bible, you will see a pattern there. And the pattern is that Bible characters, most of the time, had mutual friends. Bible characters were supported by friends around them, friends who cared. For example, Moses had his Joshua. Moses also had his father-in-law. Elijah had his Elisha. And that closeness there. David and Jonathan, the Bible says, were soulmates. They loved each other with a depth of the closest of friendships. Paul, we saw in our study in Colossians, had many friends. Paul had friends all around the Roman Empire, but some were real special, like Timothy. He said, I don't have anybody like Timothy. He's special. He's special. In Hebrews, you know, I think we often misunderstand Hebrews chapter 10. How often have we heard Hebrews chapter 10, which says that not to forsake the assembling of ourselves together as the manner of some is? How often we say, well, yeah, you need to be in church because you need to encourage. You need to be encouraged. Actually, Hebrews 10 says, no, you need to be in church so you can encourage others who are going through the battle. You need to fellowship with others. Hebrews chapter 10, verses 24, 25 says, let us consider how to stimulate one another to love and good deeds, not forsaking our own assembling together, as is the habit of some, but encouraging one another, and all the more as you see the day drawing near. Now, these people were going through persecution. They were battling. Some had abandoned the fellowship. Some had abandoned Jesus Christ. I think that's what he's talking about. And what he's saying is, don't just get together in church and go through the motions of, and even just go worship. You need to be vitally involved in one another's lives, because you need to be involved so you can encourage one another, so you can stimulate them. Church is not really so much for you as it is for you to meet other people's needs. And it goes beyond church attendance, talking about fellowship. And that's why I've said that we need home Bible studies. We need accountability groups. We need people who will meet as friends around the Word. That's what we need. Do you have a special friend like that? Someone you can really share with, who you know will pray for you, will give you biblical counsel. Someone who will encourage you during the battles. If not, then you ask God for someone like that. You ask God to give you someone you can share your heart with and trust and have confidence they're not going to gossip about you. Somebody you know cares about you, and someone you can care about and hold them accountable. You see, when we're isolated, not only are we're going to lose the battle, but when we're isolated, you're going to have some warped thinking. I'm going to have some warped thinking. You need others around to say, I don't think you're thinking clearly on this. Many times in my relationship with Michelle, that happens. I'll react to something and sometimes overreact. And she'll say, well, Steve, have you thought this through? You need to think about this. What about this that the Bible says? And, you know, that's what I'm talking about. You need somebody who will help you through the battles, because otherwise you're going to run off with something of your own thinking rather than somebody who's going to be a friend and love you enough to bring you back to a biblical perspective. And when you do this and you get together with others during your battles, notice what God says in Nehemiah 4 at the end of verse 20. Our God will fight for us. When we obey him in terms of fellowship, then God will give us the victory over our enemies. In other words, you do your part and God will do his part. But if you isolate yourself, God will not fight for you. Nehemiah said, if you do this, then our God will fight for you. If you don't, then our God will not fight for you, and you will lose. So we have to avail ourselves of God's resources if you want victory. That is, take the armor, make sure you're clothed every day spiritually, and also not only be prepared, but be together. I hope you'll do that. I hope you'll seriously seek out somebody who will be your friend. The third principle about protection from an enemy is not only be prepared, not only be together, but also be alert. Be alert. Be aware of what's going on. Notice verses 21 through 23. So we carried on the work with half of them holding spears from dawn until the stars appeared. At that time, I also said to the people, let each man with his servants spend the night within Jerusalem so that they may be on guard, may be a guard for us by night and a laborer by day. So neither I, my brothers, my servants, nor the men of the guard who followed me, none of us removed our clothes and each took his weapon even to the water. Now the work went forward during this time from morning until evening. Some labored by day and others guarded by night. That's what he's saying. And those who lived outside of Jerusalem, like in the suburbs, they stayed there for that amount of time. They stayed and they didn't leave. They stayed to help guard the city at night. Now what's the principle? They're alert. They're watchful. They're vigilant. They didn't even stop to change their clothes for a restful night, nor did they lay aside their weapons even while washing. I don't have a clue how they did all that. But, and I don't even want my mind to wander to think about how they might have done that. But in other words, these people were ready at all times. They were ready. They were watchful. They were alert. They were looking out. And it ought to be the same for us. And the principle is this. Alertness to the enemy is critical. Is critical. If you're to experience God's protection, never take Satan for granted. Never take him for granted. Never underestimate his power. Never think he can't figure this out. He is so subtle and so brilliant, obviously in a demonic sense, in a mad kind of way, irrational kind of way. But I want you to see something. Notice what 1 Peter 5 says. I've been quoting 1 Peter 5:8, but I want you to see something more than a roaring lion. 1 Peter 5:8 says, before he tells us about our adversary, he says, be of sober spirit. And he says, be on the alert. Be looking. Be sober-minded. Be on the alert. Why? Your adversary, the devil, prowls about like a roaring lion seeking someone to devour. He says in verse 9, but resist him. Resist him. Peter calls us to be alert to the enemy's desire to rip you apart and destroy your testimony for Christ. Now, I believe that Peter was especially sensitive, extra sensitive to this. You know why? Because the enemy once ripped him apart and almost destroyed him for all of his Christian days, all of his Christian life, almost. And you must turn to Mark chapter 14 to see this. Peter knew better than anybody else what it really meant to not be alert. What it really meant to take some spiritual issues for granted. In Mark chapter 14, Jesus is on the verge of being arrested. Jesus knows what's coming. And so he says in Mark 14, verse 27, Jesus said to them, you will all fall away because it is written, I will strike down the shepherd and the sheep shall be scattered. In other words, when they come to arrest me, you guys are all going to abandon me. They're going to take the shepherd and the sheep are going to scatter. Now that's true. Jesus just saying this is a fact. And he quoted a scripture on that. He said, but after I've been raised, I'll go before you to Galilee. And in other words, I'm going to meet you there. You'll come back. I'm going to meet you there. But notice what Peter says. Peter said to him, even though all may fall away, yet I will not. Now, I want you to know that sounds real brave. It is nothing more than egotistical pride. What he's saying is, these guys, Lord, I believe you. These guys will probably fall away, but not me. Not me. I know the stuff they're made of, but me. I'm not going to fall away. Now, Jesus just said, all of you are going to fall away. And Peter is saying, Lord, you're right about the others. You're wrong about me. Now, that's what we would call in Jewish circles chutzpah. That's just unbelievable nerve to say, Lord, you're wrong. I'm not going to do it. Now, Peter was not alert to the fact that the enemy of his soul was plotting to use his pride to destroy him. And you may wonder and say, well, how do you know that? Are you reading inside? How do you know that it was really Satan? How do you know it just, you know, are you making this up? No, because Luke chapter 22 gives us more clarification on this. And this is when Jesus went on to say, Peter, you're going to deny me three times. You're not just going to fall away. You're going to deny me. I know the stuff you're made of. And you're not as macho as you think you are. In fact, you're weaker than the others. They won't deny me, but you will. Luke chapter 22, verse 31. Listen to what Jesus says. The same context. Simon, Simon, behold, Satan has demanded permission to sift you like wheat. See, Satan was behind this. But I prayed for you that your faith may not fail. And you, when once you've turned again, strengthen your brethren. And he said to him, Lord, with you I am ready to go both to prison and to death. I don't think so, Peter. Because Jesus said, I say to you, Peter, the cock will not crow today until you have denied three times that you know me not. I don't think so, Peter. But Peter thought that he was really hot stuff. And it was really Satan who wanted to sift him like wheat. And he had his day with him, though his faith did not fail. Because he was a true believer. His faith did not fail. And what happens, Jesus said, once you're converted, once you turn back again and you're restored, then strengthen the brethren. You know what? I think 1 Peter is all about that, about strengthening the brethren who are going through satanic attack. And so when Peter says, be alert, that's exactly he has experienced that. And in essence, what he's saying is, don't do what I did. Be alert. Be alert to the enemy. Alert to your soul's enemy, because it almost ruined me for life. Almost ruined me for life. So be alert. Now, I think there's a balance, and I caution you. There are some Christians who perhaps are too alert to Satan. They concentrate on the devil. They're not content to read one book. They want to read a lot of books. They've gone, in my judgment, overboard. They see Satan behind. If somebody sneezes, it must be the demon of a cold. The Bible doesn't teach that. That's ridiculous. They want to do all kinds of things that I think go beyond the biblical revelation. So I would say be alert to Satan. Don't concentrate on him. You concentrate on the Lord Jesus Christ. But don't neglect him either. There's a balance. He's not on every page of Scripture. The Bible doesn't say, it doesn't focus on him. He's not the theme of the Bible. But you should be aware of him. He's alive and well on planet Earth. And his desire and plan is to hinder your spiritual progress. So, what can you do? Number one, if you have fallen already and you're spiritually defeated now, you need to confess your sin and repent of your sin and get back up and believe the word of God and make no excuses. The devil didn't make you do anything. You're free to serve the Lord. If as a believer you sin, it's because you chose to sin. It wasn't Satan who did that. The devil didn't do that. He only tempted you. So no excuses. Secondly, know your Bible and apply it. Know your Bible and apply it. The protection that God offers all revolves around his word. The armor is based on an understanding of his word. 2 Corinthians, listen to this. 2 Corinthians chapter 11, verse 3. Paul says, but I am afraid, lest as the serpent deceived Eve by his craftiness, your minds should be led astray from the simplicity and purity of devotion to Christ. Where Satan aims is your mind. And if he can get you to think improperly, then he'll pull you away from the purity of devotion to Jesus Christ, which is what life is all about for a Christian. And so you protect your minds from his deceptions by how? Knowing and applying the Word of God. Take every opportunity. Be in Sunday school. Be here Sunday morning. If you're not working or you're not prohibited from coming, be here Sunday night. If you can't be here Wednesday night, I don't think that's too much to ask for people. I don't think that's too much to ask. You learn the Word of God. Listen to cassette tapes. Listen to radio. Study it on your own. Ladies, come to the Thursday morning Bible study. Younger women, older women, come. Every opportunity you have to study and apply the Word of God. Thirdly, fellowship with other Christians. Form a Bible study. Form a Bible study. Get a competent leader. But form a Bible study. Establish an accountability group. Ask God for a close friend to share with. I meet with some precious men in our fellowship, and I want you to know it's been just a blessing to me. They hold me accountable. I hold them accountable. And finally, without going overboard, study what the Bible has to say about Satan. I mean, I wouldn't make that a lifelong study. And, you know, just study and then apply the truths. And I would recommend, if you're looking for one good book on Satan, a book that I think is so biblical, well-written, practical, is Warren Wiersbe's book, put out by Tyndale Press. Wiersbe's book, it's called The Strategy of Satan. It's the best book I've ever seen, a little pocketbook, The Strategy of Satan. I don't even know if it's in print, but it's put out by Tyndale and written by Warren Wiersbe. You can call a Christian bookstore to find out. That book would be very, very helpful. Now, as I said last week, if you are not a follower of Jesus Christ, the Bible says in 2 Corinthians 4, 3 and 4 that Satan has blinded your eyes to the gospel. But you don't have to stay blind. I invite you to trust Jesus Christ. I invite you to come up after the service. One of our leaders should be right here, and you can speak to them about faith in Christ. But for all of us, we need to make sure that we understand there is a real enemy, and we need to be prepared for his attacks. You know what? You'll be attacked this week. I'll be attacked this week, probably a lot of times. You need to apply these truths to your life.
0: We have a very real enemy who is seeking to destroy us. He is both powerful and cunning. Yet those who are in Christ, he cannot destroy. So, as believers in Christ, we should strive to have a balanced understanding of our adversary. He is far too great for us to withstand in our own power. However, when we walk in the truth and power of Christ, Satan is but a puny nuisance whose final defeat has already been determined. His only hope is to discourage us and deceive us. So the child of God does not need to be fearful, but rather careful and wary of his lies and deceptions. The Word of God is our most important weapon in this battle for truth and right thinking. 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This is Peter Silseth.
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12: 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And they talked about in scripture what we were studying, what they were at in that moment being convicted of. And they shared from their successes and their failures. I can write a letter to my younger self. It does no one any good. But if I write it and give it to the next generation, which is what I attempted to do with the book Moms of the Bible, now my stories, the stories of moms in the Bible, the stories of moms in history, can mentor the next generation, and it's relational and it's real.
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16: With SRN News, I'm Ron Taylor. The British military says a bulk carrier caught fire after being hit by an unknown projectile just off the coast of Qatar. The United Kingdom Maritime Trade Operations Center says the attack Sunday caused a small fire on the ship, which was extinguished. The attack happened about 26 nautical miles northeast of Qatar's capital, Doha. The UK MTO says there were no reported casualties. It's the latest attack on vessels in the Persian Gulf since the shaky ceasefire stopped fighting between the United States and Iran. A hantavirus-stricken cruise ship with more than 140 people on board has arrived at Tenerife in Spain's Canary Islands off the coast of West Africa. The passengers and some of the crew are to disembark on the island under strict safety precautions. Authorities have said those who will disembark will have no contact with the local population. 3 people have died since the outbreak, and 5 who left on the ship had the antivirus.
15: W282 CI Tampa, W262 CP Bayonet Point.
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2: The following program is sponsored by Grace to You.
17: Although God does not call all women to be married, according to 1 Corinthians 7, He gives some the gift of singleness. And although there are times when for God's own purposes He makes a woman barren or a husband so that no child can be born, it is still the norm, it is still the gift of God, His best gift to women to give them a child. Children are, after all, an inheritance from the Lord.
18: Welcome to Grace to You Weekend, the Bible teaching ministry of John MacArthur. I'm your host, Phil Johnson. Hannah was barren, but faithful to God, and ultimately God blessed her faith with a son. And that son, whom she named Samuel, would grow up to be one of the great heroes of the faith. Yet even more amazing is the fact that Hannah gave up the day-to-day responsibilities of raising Samuel. How then is she considered one of the great biblical examples of motherhood? As Mother's Day approaches, dive into Hannah's story here on Grace to You. John MacArthur is going to show you lessons from her life that every woman, not just moms, but every woman, can apply to her own life. The title of John's study, God's Design for a Successful Woman. And now with today's lesson, here's John.
17: It is fitting that we take another look at what God intends motherhood to be. The highest calling a woman will ever know. But when the Bible details the honor due to a mother, no more detail is given to anyone beyond Hannah. We meet her in 1 Samuel 1. Hannah, her name speaks of her beauty. It means grace, and indeed she is the emblem of the grace of womanhood. She became a mother by faith. She first appears, as 1 Samuel opens, as a childless woman. Then she becomes a mother, the mother of one of the greatest men who ever walked the earth, Samuel. And as you see the account of the birth of Samuel, you note the profile of a godly mother. As we are introduced to this story, I want us to note three things that profile a godly mother. She had a right husband relationship, she had a right heavenly relationship, and she had a right home relationship. Those three things stand out and profile her for us. First of all, let's consider her right husband relationship. And may I say that this is at the very outset essential for you to understand. The most important relationship in a family, in raising godly children, is not the relationship between the parents and the children, it's the relationship between the mother and the father. What you communicate to your children by your relationship dominates their thinking. They are learning about human relationships from the two of you. They are learning about virtue. They are learning about sin. They are learning about love. They are learning about forgiveness. They are learning about sympathy. They are learning about understanding. They are learning about compassion. They are learning about virtue. They are learning about honesty and integrity. They're watching. And far more important than your relationship to your child in the long run is the relationship you have to your spouse that's projected to your child. Secondly, as you profile a godly mother, she had a right heavenly relationship. Not only were things right between she and her husband, and by the way, there is no statement of any conflict in their union at all, no hint of any conflict. And a godly mother grows best in the soil of a godly, loving, supportive, sympathetic husband. But then she had a right heavenly relationship. She knew where to go with her problem, right to the Lord. And there are several virtues that come out of this aspect. First of all, she had a passion for the Lord's best. Just use the word passion. She had a passion for the Lord's best. What do we mean by that? She wanted a child. She desired a child because she wanted God's best. She wanted to honor and glorify God, and she knew the best gift of God's love ever given to a woman is a child. And what I'm saying to you is that a truly godly mother is not a reluctant mother, not a mother who finds a child an intrusion, not a mother who will postpone the birth of a child as long as possible so that child doesn't crowd her schedule and become upset when finding out that some contraception was ineffective. A truly godly mother, a woman with the heart of a mother, as God would give a mother a heart, is one who longs to have a child. So she was characterized by passion for God's best. Secondly, she was characterized by prayer. She knew where to go, and look at verse 9. Hannah rose after eating and drinking in Shiloh. Obviously, she'd perhaps eaten a little bit under the encouraging sympathy of her husband in verse 8. She now has completed that in Shiloh. Eli the priest was sitting on the seat by the doorpost of the temple of the Lord. The high priest is in the temple. She goes there. She came into the temple greatly distressed. Her soul was bitter, it literally says. And she prayed to the Lord and wept bitterly. She is just crushed. And she made a promise, a vow, O Lord. And she goes on to make her vow. But notice this about this godly woman. She was a woman of prayer. It's a beautiful characteristic. She understood that God was the source of children. She understood that God alone could alter her sterility. Her distinctive virtue was her faith, constant faith. Verse 12, it came about as she continued praying before the Lord. Constant. She remained there. She stayed there. Her heart was broken. She was pouring out her prayers. This is the spirit of true prayer. She slipped into the sanctuary of God and she began to pour out her heart in honest, open faith, totally dependent on God and given to prayer. She knew it was God alone who would weave life in the womb, as Psalm 139 says. So her passion turned to prayer. This speaks of her right heavenly relationship. She knew where to go with her problems. Thirdly, she was a woman of promise, not only of passion and prayer, but would you look at verse 11? She made a vow, a promise, said, O Lord of hosts, if you will indeed look on the affliction, she saw childlessness as an affliction, of thy maidservant and remember me. Doesn't mean he didn't know who she was, but remember me in the sense of my longing for a child. And not forget thy maidservant, but wilt give thy maidservant a son. Here's the promise. Then I will give him to the Lord all the days of his life, and a razor shall never come on his head. That last little part was a Nazarite vow described in Numbers 6:3-6. If a Jew wanted to take a vow of total consecration to God, he would not cut his hair, no concern for physical appearance, not drink the wine and the strong drink, abstaining from the banquetings and the celebrations and all of that, living an austere, consecrated, God-centered life. Many Jews took a Nazarite vow for a short period of time. Three of them in the scripture were lifelong Nazarites: Samson, John the Baptist, and this child, Samuel. This is her promise, to present her child to God. That's the essence of a godly mother. While praying for a child, she prays for that child, not for a wrong reason, but a right reason, to turn that child back to God from where the child came. So Hannah made her promise. The next thing we see about Hannah was her purity. Eli was the high priest, but I got to tell you, he was really a lousy high priest. And nothing could be said about his discernment either. Came about when she was praying continually before the Lord, Eli was watching her mouth. And she was speaking in her heart. She wasn't speaking out loud, it says in verse 13, only her lips were moving. Have you ever had that experience where you're really talking in your heart, but your lips are moving, though not a sound was heard? So Eli thought she was drunk. Isn't he discerning? Now, I don't know anything about my discernment as relative to other people or to Eli's, but I'll tell you, I think I know the difference between a drunk and a woman broken in prayer. So Eli decided to play the spiritual role. How long will you make yourself drunk? Put away your wine from you, he says to her. Hannah, so gracious, and answered and said, no, my Lord, I'm a woman oppressed in spirit. I have drunk neither wine nor strong drink, but I have poured out my soul before the Lord. You misjudge me. Do not consider your maidservant as a worthless woman. That tells us a little bit about drinking wine or strong drink and its relationship to worthlessness regarding women. That's an Old Testament attitude. Don't consider me like that. I have spoken until now out of my great concern and my provocation. Then Eli, hearing such a lucid answer, answered and said, go in peace, and may the God of Israel grant your petition that you've asked of him. It's sort of a mild apology, but he mistook her for being drunk. Don't think your maidservant a worthless woman, literally a son of Belial. I'm not that kind of person. She was a virtuous woman, like the woman of Proverbs 12:4 and 31:10. She was a woman of virtue. The next one we see in terms of characteristics comes in verse 18. I love this. And she said, responding to Eli, let your maidservant find favor in your sight. So the woman went her way and ate, and her face was no longer sad. She could eat now, and she wasn't sad. You say, why? I'll tell you why. Because she had patient faith. She had patient faith. She gave it to God. What else could she do? She wasn't about to remain frustrated. This is true faith. True faith doesn't pray, oh God, here's my problem, here's my problem. Walk away in utter frustration. That's really doubt. Faith says, here it is, God, and walks away and is no longer sad. That's trust. I trust you. Very much the mark of a godly mother. One who totally trusts God. She casts her burden on God, and that's the end of it. She walks away. She eats. She is no longer sad. There's another thing about this woman that I have to talk to you for a moment about. Chapter 2, verses 1 to 10. Hannah prayed and said, verse 1, my heart exalts in the Lord. My horn is exalted in the Lord. My mouth speaks boldly against my enemies. Because I rejoice in thy salvation, there is no one holy like the Lord. Indeed, there is no one besides thee, nor is there any rock like our God. And she goes on like that, clear down through verse 10. Praise, thanks, exaltation. Oh, this is a woman of praise. This is a woman with a thankful heart. A godly mother is known by her praise. That's the pattern. She has a right relationship with her husband. They share worship. They share love. They share deep feeling. She has a right relationship with heaven. Her passions are God's passions. She is a woman of prayer. She is a woman of faith. She is a woman of purity. She is a woman of promise. She's a woman of praise. And finally, she had a right home relationship. Go back to verse 21 of chapter 1. She had a right home relationship. And this is with reference to the child in verse 21. Then the man Elkanah went up with all his household to offer to the Lord the yearly sacrifice and pay his vow. He's into his routine, and he's a faithful guy. And he gathers the whole household, and up they go. Verse 22, here we come to it. Hannah did not go up. She didn't go. For she said to her husband, I will not go up until the child is weaned. Now, wait a minute. That's a couple of years, Hannah. 3 years. I don't know exactly how long Hannah nursed little Samuel. But several years, surely. I won't go. It was only about a 2 or 3 week trip at the longest to go up there and be there for a week, traveling there, traveling back. It's less than 200 miles from one end of Palestine to the other. She wouldn't go. She wouldn't go at all. Why? She was dedicated to the child. When God gave the child, she was dedicated to the child. Back up to verse 19 and let's see how it all started. They arose early in the morning and worshiped before the Lord. Husband and wife worshiping in the morning. Isn't that beautiful? Together, worshiping the Lord. They returned to their house in Ramah. Elkanah had relations with Hannah, his wife, and the Lord remembered her. And it came about in due time after Hannah had conceived, she gave birth to a son. She named him Samuel, saying, because I have asked him of the Lord. Samuel means heard by God. And boy, once that child came, Hannah said, this is the child of my passion. This is the child of my vow. I will not forsake my time with this child. I won't leave this child for several weeks. I won't take this little child along and make it uncomfortable because they would necessarily walk. The child needs sleep, and the child needs the gentleness of home, the quietness of a nursing environment. Boy, it's a long way from what we see today, isn't it? Women having babies and a couple of months later slamming the baby in some care center and taking off for the job. Not Hannah. Totally committed to stay in the home until that little life was trained, until that little life was nursed and loved and cherished, wanting to speak to that little one of the truth of God, preparing for the time when the little one would be deposited in the temple itself. The child must have been at least 3 years old. Those were such important times. The little one learning from his mother and loved by his mother. No doubt she took the injunction of Deuteronomy and taught that little one all the time the things of the Lord. So necessary. Give yourself to the child. Such a child was a man named John Stiles, the product of a godly mother. Listen to his sentiments. I have worshipped in churches and chapels. I have prayed in the busy street. I have sought my God and have found him where the waves of his ocean beat. I have knelt in the silent forest in the shade of some ancient tree, but the dearest of all my altars was at my mother's knee. I have listened to God in his temple. I've caught his voice in the crowd. I have heard him speak where the breakers were booming long and loud, where the winds play soft in the treetops. My God has talked to me, but I have never heard him clearer than I did at my mother's knee. The things in my life that are worthy were born in my mother's breast and breathed into mine by the wonder of the love her life expressed. The years that have brought me to manhood have taken her far from me, but memory keeps me from straying too far from my mother's knee. God, make me the man of her vision and purge me of selfishness. God, keep me true to her standards and help me to live to bless. God, hallow the holy impress of the days that used to be and keep me a pilgrim forever to the shrine at my mother's knee. Such was the testimony of Samuel in the years that Hannah dedicated herself to him. No higher calling on the face of the earth in human life than that kind of devotion from a mother to a child. She not only dedicated herself to the child, but secondly, she dedicated her child to the Lord. Verse 24, when she had weaned him, she took him up with her, along with a three-year-old bull and one ephah of flour and a jug of wine, and brought him to the house of the Lord in Shiloh, although the child was young. They slaughtered the bull and brought the boy to Eli, and she said, O my Lord, as your soul lives, my Lord, I am the woman who stood here beside you praying to the Lord. For this boy I prayed, and the Lord has given me my petition, which I asked of him. So I have also dedicated him to the Lord. As long as he lives, he is dedicated to the Lord. And he worshiped the Lord there. What a scene. She sought nothing from him. She sought not that he have some great career in some big field and be famous or make a lot of money so that she could brag about him. She sought not that he should be put in a situation where he could make sure he had enough to care for her in her old age. No, she gave that child away to God. Never, though, did she drop her responsibility for him. Look at chapter 2, verse 18. Now Samuel was ministering before the Lord as a boy wearing a linen ephod. In other words, he was girded like a priest would be dressed. As a little boy, his whole life was ministering before the Lord. And his mother would make him a little robe, verse 19, and bring it to him from year to year when she would come up with her husband to offer the yearly sacrifice. Then Eli would bless Elkanah and his wife and say, May the Lord give you children from this woman in place of the one she dedicated to the Lord. And they went to their own home, and the Lord visited Hannah, and she conceived and gave birth to three sons and two daughters. And the boy Samuel grew before the Lord. She never really let go of her responsibility. Every time she came with a new little robe for her growing Samuel. That's the result of godly mothering, and that's the insight that you never stop being mother, no matter how old they become. God blessed her. To be a godly mother involves a right husband relationship, a right heavenly relationship, and a right home relationship. Hannah had all of that. God honored it, and she gives us a model to follow. In closing, let me ask a couple of questions. What does this say, and how do we apply this? First of all, ask yourself, are you a godly mother? Are you a godly mother? Are you preparing to be a godly mother? Are you, if you are already older, preparing younger women to be godly mothers? And to men, I say, are you creating the environment in which your wife's godliness can have its best effect? And are you raising sons who will lead their wives to be godly mothers? And to you young people, I say, are you honoring your mother? Are you obeying your mother? If God has given you a godly mother, God has given you the best of gifts. None of them are perfect, but when they love the Lord Jesus Christ and have passed that on to you, they have given you the greatest thing they could give. Are you thankful? And there are some who say, my mother was not godly. Are you praying for her? Are you praying for her and asking God's Spirit somehow to bring you under the influence of a godly woman who can show you the things your mother never showed you? The hope for our society really rests in what happens in the next generation, and that is so much in the hands of godly women.
18: You're listening to Grace to You Weekend, the Bible teaching ministry of John MacArthur. John's current series is titled, God's Design for a Successful Woman. Now, if you're a man, a husband, listening to this series, perhaps you're wondering what role you have in all of this. What can you do to help your wife be a godly mother and cultivate the godly virtues that John talked about today? Well, John had some practical thoughts along those lines. Let's listen to them now.
19: That's a really important question, and I think we have to start by saying this. If women want to be godly wives, if they want to be godly mothers, if they want to cultivate godly virtues that that bring about healthy marriages, healthy families, and advance the kingdom, they've got to stop taking their cues from the culture, from the world around them, because it's going to send all kinds of corrupted messages. Since the fall, when man was cursed and woman was cursed, Genesis says there's conflict. The man is overbearing in his rule. The woman is trying to fight for her own position and power in the relationship. So you have conflict. That conflict is just innate to being fallen. The only thing that's going to overrule that conflict is the power of Christ and the power of the Holy Spirit in two people living to be obedient to the Word of God and to love Christ with all their heart, soul, mind, and strength. And that can happen, and then marriage becomes the grace of life. It becomes the kind of bliss that God ordained it to be. But what happens today, even among Christian women, is they start trying to conform to what the culture tells them. That they're more worried about their face and their form. They're worried about their style and their wardrobe. They're worried about what other people see on the outside instead of being concerned about the hidden part of the heart where a woman's real beauty lies. She needs to seek to be pleasing to God in every sense. And then being pleasing to God will become pleasing to her husband and pleasing to her children. Simply read the Word of God, find out how God in His Word ordains a woman to be, to live, and to fulfill her responsibilities. Follow that path. And that's the path to blessing and satisfaction and joy.
18: 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God's Word has a lot to say about being a godly woman. 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And then be back next week as John MacArthur begins a series on the incredible blessings you have in Christ, titled Richer Than You Think. It's another half hour of unleashing God's truth, one verse at a time, on Grace to You Weekend.
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5: With SRN News, I'm Ron Taylor. The British military says a bulk carrier caught fire after being hit by an unknown projectile just off the coast of Qatar. The United Kingdom Maritime Trade Operations Center says the attack Sunday caused a small fire on the ship, which was extinguished. The attack happened about 26 nautical miles northeast of Qatar's capital, Doha. The UK MTO says there were no reported casualties. It's the latest attack on vessels in the Persian Gulf since a shaky ceasefire stopped fighting between the United States and Iran. A hantavirus-stricken cruise ship with more than 140 people on board has arrived at Tenerife in Spain's Canary Islands off the coast of West Africa. The passengers and some of the crew are to disembark on the island under strict safety precautions. Authorities have said those who will disembark will have no contact with the local population. Three people have died since the outbreak, and five who left on the ship had the antivirus. This is SRN News.
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11: It may seem like a dichotomy, but coming up today, Pastor Greg Laurie points out if we surrender our lives and goals to the Lord, we'll be surprised at the outcome.
10: I place my unknown future in the hands of a known God, and I've learned, Lord, to realize that your will is better than my will. See, that's how it is when we wrestle with God.

0: album about defiant independence, featuring phrases like, I am the master of my fate. I am the captain of my soul. Well, the Lord probably finds that poem pretty funny. The Bible says the earth is God's footstool. And he hears a wee little voice say, I am the captain of my soul. Well, today on A New Beginning, Pastor Greg Laurie brings a fresh perspective from Jacob's attempt to wrestle with God.
1: So years ago, I was visiting a church, and we're in the back room having a little something to eat. And one of the folks there said, you know, our pastor has been going to the gym a lot, and he's in great shape. You guys should arm wrestle. I'm like, oh, I'm okay. I don't really need. No. Arm wrestle our pastor, they said. I think he'll beat you. You know, I said he probably would. No, come on, arm wrestle him. And then the pastor says, come on, arm wrestle me. Okay. So we lock arms. And you know when you're getting ready to arm wrestle someone and you start and you know you're going to win? I'm sorry, this guy, there wasn't much there. I'm just saying, okay. So we start to go and I put a little pressure on the, oh man. So I just waited a little and let him get me down a little. Then I beat him. And then they're all mad at me because I beat their pastor arm wrestling. I said, it was your idea. And then there was this very petite young lady who said, I want to arm wrestle the pastor.

0: And I looked at the pastor and said, don't do it. Don't do it. Because you could lose. You never want to, guys, never arm wrestle a girl. Because if you beat her, you're a bully. Toxic masculinity. But if she beats you, you're a wuss. Okay, so this is a lose-lose situation. Don't arm wrestle girls. Well, he arm wrestled her, and you already know what happened. She beat him. And then the pastor said, well, I was tired from arm wrestling you. You just shouldn't have done it. This is a picture of us fighting with God or wrestling with God. You're going to lose. But wrestling with God is not necessarily a bad thing. For before us in Scripture is a story of a man who did just that. His name was Jacob. He got into a wrestling match with what he thought was an angel, and it turned out to be the Lord himself. And ultimately, he submitted to God's will, and it started with him resisting God, and it ended up with him resting. And he actually said to the Lord, I won't let you go until you bless me. Offering a little commentary on Jacob's wrestling match with the Lord, Hosea 12 says, before Jacob was born, he struggled with his brother. Then he became a man, and he even fought with God, and he wrestled with the angel and won. He wept and pleaded for a blessing from him, and there at Bethel, he met God face to face, for God spoke to him. So we're in this series that we're calling Jesus and You. We've done the New Testament edition. Now we're looking at the Old Testament, where Jesus appears many times on what we call Christophanies. Why do I believe this is a Christophany, where Jacob is not actually wrestling with an angel, but with the Lord himself? Because he says that he saw God or met God face to face, and he actually called the name of the place Peniel, which means the face of God. So, Jacob and Esau, they were twins. The firstborn was Esau, which means hairy, H-A-I-R-Y. Why did they name him that? Because he was hairy. Apparently, this kid was covered in hair head to toe. And they went, whoa, look at that dude. Let's call him Hairy. Out comes his brother, Jacob, hanging on to Hairy's heel. Oh, let's call this one heel catcher, which can also be translated supplanter, deceiver. Jacob was always manipulating and scheming and striving to get ahead. Now, Jacob and Esau couldn't have been more different. At first glance, Esau almost looks like the more impressive of the two. He's an outdoorsy kind of a guy. We would call him a man's man, hunting wild game, preparing meals out of it that his father really favored, where Jacob, he kind of liked to stay home with mom and help in the kitchen. And clearly, Isaac favored Esau. He said, boy, go out there and get me my favorite kind of venison. You know how to make it. Bring it in here, and I'm going to give you the blessing. So meanwhile, Rebecca's eavesdropping. She goes, Jacob, go cook up something and serve it to your father before your brother gets back, and he'll give you the blessing. So Jacob does that, and he literally covers himself in animal skins. Now, Isaac was losing his eyesight at this point. So Jacob is covered in animal skins, and he tries to imitate the voice of his brother, who I imagine was deeper. Hey, Dad, how are you doing? Instead of whatever his normal voice was, here's the food you asked for. And Isaac says, that sounds a lot like Jacob, not Esau. Then he feels his arm. He goes, well, you're hairy like that, and let me smell you. Oh, yeah, you smell like him. And he eats the meal, and he gives the blessing to Jacob that he intended to give to Esau. And when Esau heard about this, he was just absolutely ticked off and said, I'm going to kill that brother of mine. And so mom says, you better head for the hills. Go visit my brother Laban. Well, anyway, some time passed, and it was now time for Jacob to return home and deal with his brother whom he had betrayed. He had to face the consequences of what he had done. He had to face his past. And you know, it's not easy to reconcile with some people. The Bible says in Proverbs 18:19, a brother offended is harder to win than a strong city. Sometimes it's not possible, but you need to make the effort.
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3: 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I gave my life to Jesus that day, and you sent me a New Believer's Bible. I devoured it. I knew absolutely nothing of Jesus and his saving grace. I'm so thoroughly grateful to you for being there on that day to share the gospel. Thank you. Oh, and it didn't end there. My husband and 12-year-old son came to Jesus later that year at my church here. Thank you so much, Pastor Greg.
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0: So here's Jacob now headed home. He sends his family ahead. He's nervous. What's Esau going to do? Is he going to kill me? And then the Lord comes to him. The Lord engages him. And I love how he does it. And it just reminds us that God will come to us in our time of need. The Bible says he's a present help in time of trouble. He won't give you what you need necessarily ahead of time. He'll never give you what you need after you need it, but it'll always be there at the right moment. And he adapted the way he came to Jacob. You know, in our earlier series, Jesus and You, we looked at how Jesus encountered people in the New Testament. The way Jesus dealt with Nicodemus is far different than the way he dealt with the woman at the well. The way that he dealt with the woman caught in the act of adultery is far different than the way he dealt with the rich young ruler. But Jesus would meet them where they were. So who is Jacob? He's a conniver. He's a schemer. He's a fighter. So how did the Lord come to him? As a fighter. Almost like, hey, you want some of this? Let's go, buddy. Like New York. You want some of this? Come on. You want to have a little fight? Let's go. And he comes to him as a wrestler. Proverbs 18:26 says, to the pure you show yourself pure, but to the devious you show yourself shrewd. You save the humble. So he comes to him in a way that Jacob can understand. And that brings us to our text, Genesis 32. Let's read together, verse 24. Jacob was all alone in the camp, and a man came and wrestled with him until the dawn began to break. When the man saw that he would not win the match, he touched Jacob's hip and wrenched it out of its socket. Then the man said, let me go, for the dawn is breaking. Jacob said, I won't let you go until you bless me. What is your name? The man asked. He replied, Jacob. Your name will no longer be Jacob, the man told him. From now on, you'll be called Israel, because you have fought with God and with men and have won. Please tell me your name, Jacob said. Why do you want to know my name? The man replied. Then he blessed Jacob there, and Jacob named the place Peniel, which means the face of God. For he said, I have seen God face to face, yet my life has been spared. Why do I believe this is a Christophany? Because Jacob said, I've seen God face to face. I don't think Jacob was wrestling with an angel. I think he was wrestling with God. And the wrestling match continued on till the break of day. He was one stubborn guy, wasn't he? Lifeguards know a little bit about this. In lifeguard training, they're taught that a drowning person in panic is dangerous. More than one lifeguard has been drowned by the person they were trying to save. Many lifeguards understand they have to wait until their person they're rescuing needs to reach exhaustion so they can take them to safety. Sometimes the Lord allows the same with us. When we just are done, we're done fighting, we're done resisting, and we just say, God, if you don't come through for me, I'm dead in the water. The Lord says, that sounds good to me. Because when you get to the end of yourself, you get to the beginning of God. So as they're wrestling together, the Lord takes Jacob's hip and pulls it out of the socket. So now he has a limp for the rest of his life, but he's hanging on. And now finally he goes from resisting to resting. I love this. He says, I won't let you go until you bless me. So finally he's surrendering. Let me come back to a verse I quoted already. Hosea, commenting on this event, says, before he was born, he struggled with his brother. And then he wrestled with the angel and won. He wept and pleaded for a blessing. And there at Bethel, he met face to face with God. Wait, he wrestled with the angel and won. I thought he lost. Oh, he did. But he won by losing. See, that's how it is when we wrestle with God. You win by losing. You win by submitting. Jesus said, if you want to save your life, lose your life. That makes no sense to me. It means you take your life. You say, here's what I want. Here are my plans. Here are my hopes. Here are my aspirations. But I place these in your hands. I place my unknown future in the hands of a known God. And I've learned, Lord, to realize that your will is better than my will. So as Jesus said in the Garden of Gethsemane, nevertheless, not my will, but yours be done. So he's hanging on for dear life. You got to bless me. Okay. Let me ask you, what's your name? Why did the Lord ask him that? Didn't the Lord know his name? Of course he did. What's your name? Jacob. Heel catcher. Conniver. Schemer. I'm going to give you a new name. What is it? Israel, which means a prince with God, one who rules with God. God might ask you what your name is. Failure. I've come short. God says, well, I have a different plan for you. I can make you into a new person. Remember when Adam had sinned against the Lord? We read that he heard the voice of the Lord God walking through the garden in the cool of the day. So as the sun is setting, the Lord says, Adam, where are you? And I think this was a Christophany too, because God took some kind of a human form. You could hear him walking in the garden. Adam, where are you? Well, I hid myself from you, Lord. Oh, why are you doing that? Well, because I sinned, but it's not my fault. It's the fault of this woman you gave me. I was doing great. I fall asleep. I wake up. A rib is missing and she's here. It's the woman you gave me. Then the woman says, it's not my fault. That serpent tricked me. But God wanted Adam to admit his situation. Adam, where are you? God did not ask us because he didn't know where Adam was. He asked him that because he wanted Adam to acknowledge his situation. The Bible says, if you will confess your sin, God is faithful and just to forgive you of your sin and cleanse you from all unrighteousness. Listen to this. You win by losing. And you're not losing at all. You're surrendering to God. Your future is a mystery to you, but it's history to him. God doesn't just predict the future. He authors it. And he has a plan for you that is better than your plan for yourself. So let me ask in closing. Are you fighting with God? Are you resisting God? Even worse, are you running from God? Stop. Come back to him or come to him for the first time. There might be someone joining us here who has never had a relationship with the Lord, where Christ has come to live inside of you as your Savior and Lord. And yes, Jesus died on that cross for your sin, and he paid the price for it, and he rose again from the dead. And now he stands at the door of your life and he knocks and says, if you'll hear his voice and open the door, he will come in. Have you asked Christ to come into your life yet? Only you can pray that prayer. Or maybe there's somebody here that's a prodigal son or a prodigal daughter, and you're trying to get away from God when you should be running to God. He's the one who can save you. Maybe you've made a mess of your life. Maybe you're facing the consequences of your actions. Maybe things you did a long time ago are catching up with you. Jacob is facing the consequences of things he had done 20 years earlier. But here's the good news. God will meet you where you are, and he can turn your situation around. But you must come to him and ask for his help. We're going to close now with prayer. And if there's anybody here that needs Christ to come into their life, or you need to come back to the Lord again, You can do it right here, right now. Let's all pray. Father, I pray for everyone here, everyone watching, listening, wherever they are. If they don't know you yet, let this be the moment they believe. Let this be the moment they come to you and ask for your forgiveness and receive it. In Jesus' name I pray. Amen.

0: An important prayer from Pastor Greg Laurie today here on A New Beginning. You can make a change today. The Lord is just a prayer away. If you'd like to make that change right now, join Pastor Greg in prayer.
1: Pray these words, Lord Jesus, I know that I am a sinner, but I also know that you are the Savior because you died on the cross for my sin and you rose again from the dead. Jesus, come into my life and forgive me of every sin I've ever committed. I choose to follow you from this moment forward. Thank you for hearing this prayer. Thank you for answering this prayer, Lord. And I pray all of this in Jesus' name. Amen. If you just prayed that prayer and meant it, I want you to know on the authority of Scripture, God Almighty has heard your prayer and he will answer this prayer. You are now a newly minted child of God. So congratulations, you've made the right decision and welcome to the family of God. I want to send you a special gift because of that prayer you've just prayed. It's called the New Believer's Bible. So the New Believer's Bible is the New Testament in the New Living Translation with hundreds of notes that I wrote that will encourage you in this commitment you are making to follow Christ. 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Here's Dave to tell you more.
0: 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It's called Am I Doing This Right?
1: Yeah.
0: It's all about relationships. In fact, the subtitle is God's Design for Relationships That Last.
1: Yes.
0: Let me ask you this. When you're standing up in front of a wedding ceremony, do you get some kind of feel for how successful the marriage is going to be as you look at them? Any come to mind where you thought, ugh, this is going to be trouble from the start? I mean, besides when you married me and my wife back in 1978.
1: No, I knew that was going to be a good one, Dave, and look at how well it's going. How long have you been married now?
0: 48 years.
1: Oh, my goodness, 48 years.
0: I think it may last.
1: I think you're on the right track, Dave. Keep doing what you're doing for sure.
0: Thanks.
1: Maybe you're the one guy that doesn't need to read this book. But maybe there's some others out there that would benefit from this new book that I've written called Am I Doing This Right? God's Design for Relationships That Last. You know, coming back to your earlier question, no, I don't think that I would say, oh, this marriage isn't going to last. But I can think of some crazy things that happened during wedding ceremonies. I remember one where the bride literally fainted in front of me. I was going over the vows and I saw her eyes sort of roll back a little bit and she literally fell and I dropped down to one knee and caught her, being the heroic pastor that I am, and slowly lowered her to the ground. And then her family rushed up with smelling salts. Who carries smelling salts around? They said, oh, she faints all the time. Well, someone should have told me that. So anyway, we finished this ceremony with bride and groom sitting in metal folding chairs.
0: Oh,
1: so,
0: man.
1: You know, you just never forget something like that. But, yeah. But I think that, you know, no matter how your marriage ceremony went, really, it's choices that you make every day that makes a strong marriage. You know, it's how you treat each other. It's if you follow what the scripture says, and it's something you do constantly. One definition I heard of the Christian life is it's long obedience in the same direction. I think the same is true of marriage. It's just doing the same things over and over again, loving your wife as Christ loves the church, respecting your husband, making sure you're putting the needs of your mate above your own. And, you know, it's sort of like wash, rinse, repeat, wash, rinse, repeat, is do it again and again. There's no magic bullet. Do this one time and everything will go great. No, it's just consistency, regularity, and obedience to God in his word. So I've identified a lot of these important biblical principles about how to have a successful marriage and even how to have a successful single life as you're preparing for marriage. And the title of this new book is, Am I Doing This Right? Subtitled, God's Design for Relationships That Last. And we'd like to send this book to you at no cost, but we would ask that you would be generous and support our ministry. So whatever you can give, it may be just a little, it may be more, will be used to help us continue on in this program that we call A New Beginning. And as our way of saying thanks, we'll rush you your own copy of this brand new book, Am I Doing This Right? God's Design for Relationships That Last.
0: Yeah, that's right. 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
13: With SRN News, I'm Michael Harrington in Washington. The shaky ceasefire in the Iran war is being tested again today. The cargo ship has burst into flames after being hit by an unknown projectile off of Qatar's coast. Kuwait's military reports an attack on drones without specifying where exactly they came from. These attacks, the latest threats to a month-old ceasefire, which the Trump administration says remains in effect. It has faced difficulties with Iran restricting traffic through the Strait of Hormuz. One person has been killed after being struck by a plane on the runway at Denver International Airport during takeoff. The Frontier Airlines flight from Denver to L.A. reported the incident late Friday night. Frontier says smoke was reported in the cabin, leading pilots to bring the plane back down, and that's when the accident happened. Passengers were evacuated via slides. This is SRN News.
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14: Happy Mother's Day today. You know, Mother's Day is such a special day that we all pause to reflect back on all of the great things our mothers do every day. We hope that you are blessed, and we hope your children, your husband, will take good care of you today and that you won't have to do any cooking or cleaning, and we'll take care of all of that for you. This is your day. This reminds me of a story I heard of a man who stopped at a flower shop to order some flowers to be sent to his mother who lived 200 miles away. As he got out of his car, he noticed a young girl sitting on the curb crying. So he asked her what was wrong, and she replied,
15: "I wanted to buy a red rose for my mother, but I only have 75 cents, and the rose costs $2.
14: The man smiled and said, "Come on in with me. I'll buy you a rose." He bought the little girl her rose and ordered his own mother's flowers. As they were leaving, he offered the girl a ride home. She said,
15: "Yes, please. Can you take me to see my mother?"
14: So she directed him to a cemetery where she placed the rose on a freshly dug grave. The man returned to the flower shop, canceled the delivery order, picked up a bouquet of flowers, and drove 200 miles to his mother's house. You see, he realized that driving 200 miles to see his mother was a lot closer than a cemetery. Those of you who are blessed to still have a living mother today, you are blessed and highly favored. Don't wait until she dies to bring her flowers. Don't wait until she's gone to tell her how much you love and appreciate her. Give her some flowers while she is living.

Shall we pray? Our Father, we bless you, we honor you, we thank you for the opportunity to celebrate our mothers. Thank you that you designed life that we cannot even be born without living inside of our mother. Thank you for the life. Thank you for the breath. Thank you for the strength. Thank you for the love and the patience that you've given to our mothers. Now bless them. Cause them to have a wonderful day, today and every day. These and all blessings in Jesus' name. Amen. Today I'll be taking my text from Proverbs 31. I'll be vacillating between verses 10, 26 through 28. Who can find a virtuous woman? For her price is far above rubies. She opens her mouth with wisdom, and in her tongue is the law of kindness. She looks well to the ways of her household and eats not the bread of idleness. Her children arise up and call her blessed, her husband also, and he praises her. Today as a topic, I want to speak to you, a godly mother, blessed and highly favored. A godly mother, blessed and highly favored. This passage begins in verse 10 with the question, who can find a virtuous woman, for her price is far above rubies? Today I want to focus on the portion of scripture that deals with the mother. The word mother is mentioned 293 times in the Bible. Everyone starts out with both a father and a mother. There's really no other way to get here, right? But in spite of the liberalist and the far left, having both a father and a mother in the home was designed by God himself. Today, the reality of a balanced home life with both father and mother, it continues to move in the wrong direction, with mothers, grandmothers, taking the reins and leading their household. You see, in the absence of dads, for so many different reasons, we salute those mothers who have become both mom and dad. Just to give you some idea of how many U.S. homes are being led by single parents. In 1970, 7.4 million homes were being led by mothers. 7.4 million homes in 1970. Only 748,000 were led by fathers. 10 times more single family homes were being led by mothers. 30 years later, in 2000, 16.2 million homes were led by mothers and only 3 million led by fathers. It grew over 200% in 30 years, talking about mothers stepping up and leading their homes. Let's move to 2019. We started to see a slight decline in single mother-led homes. It dropped from 16.2 down to 15.7 million. And for the first time, we see father-led homes increasing to 3.2 million. So brothers and sisters, whether you were raised in a dual-parent home with a father and mother or a single-parent home with a father or a mother, you made it this far, and you should find some hope and happiness that grace led you this far. Jesus himself understood the importance of having a good mother. As he hung on the cross in agony and pain, he stopped dying long enough to ensure to put a family back together again. The Bible says in John 19, verses 26 and 27, when Jesus therefore saw his mother Mary and John the disciple standing by whom he loved, he said unto his mother, Mother, behold thy son. Then he said to John the disciple, Son,
behold thy mother. And the Bible says, from that hour, John took Mary unto his own home. What a beautiful example of Jesus in the midst of the worst day of his life here on earth. He stops dying. He stops long enough from paying the ultimate price. He stopped the main mission that he came here to say, hey, I want you to understand you need a godly mother. John, I love you, but in order for you to make it through everything that you are going to experience, yes, you got Jesus. Yes, you got a father. Yes, you got friends. Yes, you got a job, but there is nothing. Listen to what I'm saying. There is nothing on this earth that can take the place of a godly mother.

0: You may be saying, well, Dr. Young, my mother is dead. Brothers and sisters, even if your mother is gone, I know she cannot be replaced by no other woman, but there are other mothers who needs a son. Look what Jesus did. Jesus recognized that he was being taken from his mother, and there would be a void in Mary's heart. So what he does is he says, I am going to put something in that place. No, it will not replace me, but I'll give you a son. And John, no doubt, was motherless. And he said to him, I'm going to fill your void. Brothers and sisters, if you are listening to me today, something is better than nothing. Oh, I wish you would hear me today. Stop trying to be so hardcore that you're saying nobody can. No, we know that. And Jesus knew that too. But in his infinite wisdom, he knew the value of having a godly mother. The wise man Solomon shares with us some of the qualities that a godly mother has. Verse 26, she opens her mouth with wisdom, and in her tongue is the law of kindness. Ooh, Lord, help me to say this right. A godly mother opens her mouth with wisdom. Now, I know you may know some mothers who open their mouth and it's not wisdom.
1: There's a lot of profanity. There's a lot of death. There's a lot of cursing coming out.
0: You know, we need to pray for those mothers, but I'm talking about godly mothers. When she opens her mouth, you know, I'm so glad my mother didn't call me what she felt like calling me, because I was not a saint when I was a young boy. Still, I'm working on it today, but God knows my heart. But I'm so glad that she spoke life instead of death. Godly mothers, when you open your mouth, wisdom should come out. And in your tongue should be the law of kindness. Mothers, are you looking for the good instead of the bad? Children, are you looking for the good instead of the bad? I hope you will stay tuned. I'll be right back after this short break.

0: Hi, this is Dr. Young, pastor of Christ Gospel Church of St. Petersburg, and I want to personally invite you to our weekly services. We have a Spirit-filled Sunday morning worship service at 10 a.m., an anointed midweek Bible study on Wednesday nights at 7 p.m., and a virtual victorious Monday night prayer service at 6 p.m. I'm looking forward to meeting you in service this week. Solomon says she opened her mouth with wisdom, and in her tongue is the law of kindness. The word wisdom means skillful, wise, or wit. Now, to be skillful is involving a special ability to do something. We all have been given some type of special skill from God. A mother recognizes those skills, and she uses whatever she has to get the job done. Oh, I'm so blessed today because I had a godly mother who taught me how to become skillful. Yes, my mother taught me how to cook when I was a teenager. She taught me how to sew. She taught me how to treat women. She was skillful. She was blessed. She was highly favored. And because of that, listen to this, I am blessed and highly favored. It's such a blessing that I don't have to always sit around and wait for my wife, Kathy, to cook me food. Thank God that if I have to, I can go in and
1: burn a little bit myself. You know what I'm talking about.
0: Amen. And it's wonderful, husbands, that you can join your wife in certain things because of your mother. Thank you, mothers, for teaching us how to cook and how to sew. I don't always have to wait for my wife to sew up a shirt or something that I need done, but I can stitch that thing up, and amen, it's such a blessing. Thank you, mama. Also, a godly mother is wise. I was just thinking about my late mother, who I love so much. She had wisdom beyond her years. Because of the conditions of society back then, she had an eighth grade education because she had to work and support the family. But even with the eighth grade education, she was sought after by multimillionaires to cook for their galas and balls and celebrations. Anybody who knew my mother knew one thing if they didn't know nothing else, maybe two things. One is she was a child of God, but number two, you could not find a better cook or baker nowhere. She was wise and highly favored. She also had wit. Yes, the ingenious humor that taught us many things. I remember one day when I was in elementary school, I came home and told her that the kids were laughing at my big ears. And my mom said, well, they're beautiful ears. They're actually antennas. God gave you two big antennas so that you can hear his voice clearly. Oh, yeah. She would say, you look just like your daddy. He's got some big ears, too. Oh, mama had a way with her wit. Many children today, they talk back to their parents. Some think their mothers are old-fashioned or dense or dumb. I heard of a study where they interviewed 10 different ages of people about their mother. And here's what they said about them. At age 4, they said, my mother can do anything. Age 8, my mom knows a whole lot. Age 12, my mother doesn't really know quite everything. Age 14, naturally, mother doesn't know that either. Age 16, mother, she is hopelessly old-fashioned. 18, that old woman, she is way out of date. 25, well, she might know a little bit about it. 35, before we decide, let us get mom's opinion. 45, I wonder what mom would have thought about it. And age 65, I wish I could talk it over with mom. Brothers and sisters, your mom may not have as many college degrees as you have. Your mother may speak broken English. She may not look like a beauty queen, but she is still your mom. What she lacks in college degrees, she makes up for it in love degrees. It does not matter if you have more degrees than a thermometer. You will never be in the same class as your mother. She's one of a kind. She's special. She's blessed and highly favored. Let's go on and look at verse 22. The wise man says, she looks well to the ways of her household. She wants the best for her family. She looks well to the ways of her household. In other words, it means she leans forward. She peers into the distance to observe and to wait for the best. That's why mama can say some strange things. Now, everybody in the neighborhood knows that little JoJo and Sarah have been in trouble since they were old enough to walk. But mama is leaning forward and she's peering into the distance. And she tell you they just some little angels. And you looking at them and looking at your mama like,
2: what are you drinking?
0: But let me tell you, mom has a way to look beyond their faults. Oh, bless the name of the Lord, and sees their needs. Mama doesn't focus on what they are today. No, she peers into the distance and she looks on what they can become tomorrow. Talking about godly mothers. It goes on to say that she eateth not the bread of idleness. In other words, she is not lazy or lethargic. Let's look at this virtuous woman or mother. And let's look at some of the things that the wise man tells us about mama. Proverbs 31, I'm going to be jumping around between verses 13 through 20. Verse 13, she seeketh wool and flax and worketh willingly with her hands. She is not afraid to get her hands dirty. She doesn't mind working two or three jobs if that's what it takes to prepare her kids for success. Yes, verse 14, she is like the merchant ships. She brings her food from far. Mama would drive 50 miles one way to go and make minimum wage so that she can bring it back, so that there is food on the table. Oh, bless the name of the Lord. Verse 15 says, she rises also while it is yet night and giveth meat to her household and the portions to her maidens. In other words, mama doesn't care what time it is. She will do whatever it takes to ensure that there is meat in her home. Verse 20, she stretches out her hand to the poor. Yea, she reaches forth her hands to the needy. Oh, I find this so amazing that some of the mothers who had so much less than some other mothers, they tend to be able to do so much more. And let me tell you why. The Bible says, he that giveth to the poor lendeth to the Lord. And you cannot tell me that if you are taking care of the poor and taking care of the needy, that that same God who is the God of the poor and needy won't turn it around and multiply what little you have, stretch it out, push it down so it's running over and your home is full to capacity. Oh, bless the name of the Lord. Talking about how a godly mother is blessed and highly favored. Verse 14, she maketh fine linen and selleth it and delivereth girdles unto the merchant. Mama is skillful. She know how to take an old blanket and turn it into a tablecloth. She knows how to take stuff that other people would throw away, and mama can make something valuable out of it. Oh, there's something about a godly mother that God uses to take an old bad son and turn him into something special. Take a daughter who has been abused and used and turn her into something good. God uses godly mothers to make something worthless into something of value. Yes, a godly mother who is blessed and highly favored, the Bible says her children rise up and cause her blessed. Why do they do that? Because they are blessed. Brothers and sisters, you cannot bless somebody else without getting blessed yourself. Any good parent will tell you there's no greater blessing than to see your children grow up and do well in life, to have their own home, their own car, their own family, yes, their own money, their own business, their own children, and their own personal relationship with the Lord Jesus Christ. It goes on to say her husband calls her blessed and praises her. In other words, mama is happy. Yes, she's not moping around complaining about everything, but she's happy. Listen.
2: When mama's happy, everybody is happy.
0: Keep mama happy and you will have a happy home. In my closing, I want to share with you, there's not a day that goes by that I don't think about my late mother who went to be with the Lord on August 3rd, 2006. People tell me from time to time, Pastor Young, you look just like your mama. At first, I used to think about that, but I'm so proud that my mother taught me so much in life. And I guess when you spend time with greatness, people tend to see some of that greatness in you. Happy Mother's Day, and God bless you.

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4: With SRN News, I'm Michael Harrington in Washington. The shaky ceasefire in the Iran war is being tested again today. The cargo ship has burst into flames after being hit by an unknown projectile off of Qatar's coast. Kuwait's military reports an attack on drones without specifying where exactly they came from. These attacks, the latest threats to a month-old ceasefire, which the Trump administration says remains in effect. It has faced difficulties with Iran restricting traffic through the Strait of Hormuz. One person has been killed after being struck by a plane on the runway at Denver International Airport during takeoff. The Frontier Airlines flight from Denver to L.A. reported the incident late Friday night. Frontier says smoke was reported in the cabin, leading pilots to bring the plane back down, and that's when the accident happened. Passengers were evacuated via slides. This is SRN News.
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9: Hello, folks, and thank you for tuning into Cherishing Scripture Radio. This is Pastor Brad Bailey. Thank you for tuning into the Cherishing Scripture Radio Ministry. Once again, we're glad that you, our radio listeners, are with us today as we take our copy of God's Word and begin a short series on the subject of the cities of refuge that are found in the Old Testament. Now, this is part of a series of messages that was originally brought from the pulpit of the Brandon Baptist Tabernacle in Brandon, Florida, that we just simply called the OT. Now, this series of messages takes Old Testament concepts, Old Testament teachings that sometimes are enigmatic to us, sometimes are a little confusing to us or outdated, they may even seem to us, and it brings them under the microscope of God's Word and allows us to be able to understand the concepts of the Old Testament. So find your copy of God's Word. We'll be turning to the books of Joshua and Numbers in just a moment as we look at the cities of refuge in our OT series. I'll just remind you that you can find these messages archived online in the OT series section of the church's website. That's BrandonBaptistTabernacle.com. 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Again, that's BrandonBaptistTabernacle.com. 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Let's look today at the OT, City of Refuge.
1: Well, I've been in my devotions, we're just reading the Old Testament. I've become more and more impressed with it as time goes on. I'm bothered by churches that believe that the Old Testament is obsolete and should not be discussed. I'm bothered by that. And so, I don't know, maybe you could call it spite or whatever you want to call it. I want to fix that. I want to make sure that the world knows that the Old Testament was given to us as a gift from God, and it was given to us for our admonition. It is given to us, the Bible says, as a schoolmaster. Now, y'all had teachers in school, didn't you? Well, those elementary teachers, that's the Old Testament. Remember how mean they were? Some of y'all went to Catholic school. Isn't that right, Brother David? Remember how those nuns would crack you on your knuckles if you did something wrong? Well, we had those teachers up in South Georgia, too, men and old farm women up there. And they didn't play games, and they knew my mother on by a first-name basis. And so when I got in trouble at school, I got in trouble at home, too. Well, they taught us ABCs. They taught us grammar. They taught us parts of speech. They taught us simple things like subject.

0: subjects and predicates. It might have even given us some of the more complex things that we need in life, like etiquette. It was in the elementary age that I learned how to say yes, ma'am, and no, ma'am, and yes, sir, and no, sir, and say please and thank you. Hello. I think some people never been to elementary school, it seems like. My elementary school, they taught us those things. Well, the Bible tells us that the Old Testament is like an elementary teacher. It teaches us the fundamentals of what we need to know. And in these Sundays, when we take an OT Sunday, maybe we'll call it that. We don't want it to become overtime, but in these Sundays, when we take these opportunities, what I want to do is for our personal encouragement, I want to lift a subject from the Old Testament, take it from that context, understand it, and then apply it to the types and shadows that it reveals to us here in the New Testament. The first one that I want to talk about today is the Old Testament concept of the city of refuge. I'm in Numbers chapter 35, verse 9. If you have your place there today, church, will you say amen? Numbers 35, verse 9. And the Lord spake unto Moses, saying, speak unto the children of Israel, and say unto them, when ye be come over Jordan into the land of Canaan, then ye shall appoint you cities to be cities of refuge for you, that the slayer may flee thither, which killeth any person unawares. And they shall be unto you cities for refuge from the avenger, that the manslayer die not until he stand before the congregation in judgment. And of these cities which ye shall give, six cities shall ye have for refuge. Ye shall give three cities on this side Jordan, and three cities ye shall give in the land of Canaan, which shall be cities of refuge. These six cities shall be a refuge both for the children of Israel and for the stranger and for the sojourner among them, that every one that killeth any person unawares may flee thither. And if he smite him with an instrument of iron so that he die, he is a murderer. Now pause a moment. There's a difference between a manslayer and a murderer. A manslayer didn't do it on purpose. It was just negligence on his part. But a murderer who strikes someone with an instrument of iron, verse 16 says, that murderer shall surely be put to death. If he smite him with throwing a stone, he was aiming it. He deliberately hit him, wherewith he may die, and he die, he is a murderer. The murderer shall surely be put to death. Or if he smite him with an hand weapon of wood, wherewith he may die, and he die, he is a murderer. The murderer shall surely be put to death. The revenger of blood himself shall slay the murderer. Who should be on the execution squad? The victim's family. That's what the Old Testament teaches, right? Hand them over to the family of the victim. We hand them over to the state. Murderers. They get fed for decades and decades, housed for decades and decades. The Old Testament was a little more severe, wasn't it? He said, hand them to the murderer's family, verse 19. The revenger of blood himself shall slay the murderer. When he meeteth him, he shall slay him, verse 20. But if he thrust him of hatred or hurl at him by laying of weight that he die, or in enmity smite him with his hand and he die, he that smote him shall surely be put to death, for he is a murderer. The revenger of blood shall slay the murderer when he meeteth him. But not everything is murder, verse 22. But if he thrust him suddenly without enmity, or have cast upon him anything without laying of weight, or with any stone wherewith a man may die, seeing him not, and cast it upon him that he die, and was not his enemy, neither sought his harm, then the congregation shall judge between the slayer and the revenger of blood according to these judgments. And the congregation shall deliver the slayer out of the hand of the revenger of blood, and the congregation shall restore him to the city of refuge, whither he was fled. And he shall abide in it unto the death of the high priest, which was anointed with the holy oil. But if the slayer shall at any time come without the border of the city of his refuge, whither he was fled, and the revenger of blood find him without the borders of the city of his refuge, and the revenger of blood kill the slayer, he shall not be guilty of blood, because he should have remained in the city of refuge until the death of the high priest. But after the death of the high priest, the slayer shall return into the land of his possession. That's a lengthy reading for us, but you can be seated. Thank you for your reverencing of God's word. There is a legal term called involuntary manslaughter. It's a term that is not used in the Bible. And manslaughter, as I've already explained, is different than murder. Manslaughter is defined as the unlawful killing of a human without being malicious or having forethought. In other words, it means it's not premeditated. Could be determined to be accidental. Perhaps maybe a person who is texting and driving. If they kill someone, that's not murder, that's manslaughter. They should be tried for negligence, but not for murder. This is what the Bible teaches. Now, if it's murder, it's murder. Under the Old Testament law, murder was punishable by death. We live in a death penalty state. And Exodus chapter 21 supports that. It says, if a man come presumptuously upon his neighbor to slay him with guile, thou shalt take him from mine altar that he may die. Scripture says that a murderer should be punished. By man shall man's life be taken. If a man takes a man's life, by man shall that man's life be taken. This is what the Old Testament teaches. The Ten Commandments said, thou shalt not kill. We can understand that. It means thou shalt not murder. It literally meant you are not to premeditate the death of another human. Why can't we do that? Why can't we kill the unborn? Why can't we kill the elderly? That's what the Germans did. You remember the story of Corrie ten Boom? Do you remember how the Hitler Youth began to invade Holland, and as they began to invade Holland, they found Jewish old men and lit their beards on fire. They found Jewish old men, and they would trip them, trying to cause injury to them. Why? Because Hitler had a philosophy, and Hitler had a doctrine. He believed that the mentally handicapped, the physically handicapped, and the elderly should not be permitted to live. That's a horrible way to look at life. So why can't those people just be exterminated? Why can't they be exposed? Why can't they be disposed of? I'm going to tell you why. Because the Bible says that we are all created in the image of God. And because we are created in the image of God, we are supposed to, as Christians, love and protect life. So a murderer should be executed. This is clear in the Bible. You remember that Cain murdered Abel. That's what we call fratricide. He killed his brother. You remember that Absalom also committed fratricide. He killed his brother Amnon because he found out his brother Amnon had raped his sister Tamar. And Absalom had to pay. You remember that even David committed murder. He killed Uriah. Herod committed infanticide. He tried to kill the innocents in order to exterminate the baby Jesus. Judas Iscariot committed a form of murder. It's called suicide. He killed himself. So these examples are forbidden in Scripture. And anyone who participates in such thing, premeditated, calculated murder, there is no other remedy. Society must dispose of that type of a person. But there were, however, in the Bible, fatalities that were not murder. They were not premeditated and did not qualify as homicide. And these were cases of manslaughter. He calls it a slayer of men. And the specific difference that Deuteronomy chapter 4 offers is this. He said, then Moses severed three cities on this side Jordan toward the sun rising, that the slayer might flee thither. Not the murderer, but the slayer might flee thither, which should kill his neighbor unawares and hated him not in times past, and that fleeing unto one of these cities, he might live. we close there today. Once again, Pastor Brad Bailey with you from the Brandon Baptist Tabernacle in Brandon, Florida. 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It'll be a short series, but a fresh series that we are just simply calling the OT Cities of Refuge, OT standing for the Old Testament. There'll be other occurrences of these OT messages during the future of the Cherishing Scripture Radio ministry here, if the Lord's willing. But today we've been looking at the fact that those who were guilty of murder deserve the death penalty. That is taught clearly in the Old Testament, and I would also add is also reinforced in the New Testament. But then there are those who were guilty of manslaughter, an issue of negligence on their part caused the death of another human being. And the scripture gives us a beautiful picture of the cities of refuge. Now, when you come back to be with us on our next broadcast day, we're going to begin to connect the dots and see how the cities of refuge, along with multitudes of these other Old Testament teachings, are a beautiful type of the Lord Jesus Christ and the salvation that he has provided for us. 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All giving is appreciated but not required. We are doing this by faith, and God has provided every need that we've had up until this point. So check us out again online. 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
6: In Pixar's new animated movie, Elio, we meet a middle schooler who feels very alone in the universe. Elio doesn't think anyone gets him. In fact, he kind of feels like an alien. And speaking of aliens, Elio's infatuated with the idea of extraterrestrials. He'd love to get abducted by them. If he can't make friends on Earth, maybe he could make some from another planet. That's exactly what happens. And soon Elio and his new alien friend, Glordon, must save the universe. A few jump scares might startle young viewers, but as Pixar's best films do so effectively, Elio connects with kids on one level and parents on a deeper one. So we're giving it a 4 out of 5 for family friendliness. Read the full review at PluggedIn.com/radio. I'm Adam Holtz for Focus on the Family's Plugged In Movie Review.
9: Yeah, how would I ever stand before God and say, you had had the opportunity to stand in front of 600,000 active duty troops and sell them a bill of goods without telling them the truth that in order to be the warriors that they desire to be and they were created to be, they have to have a relationship with Jesus. 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I have no option other than telling the truth.
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12: CNN founder Ted Turner has died. I first met him in the late 70s at a journalism gathering in Washington. He told me he was planning to start a cable news network. I said I didn't know anything about cable, but if he was behind it, I was sure he would succeed. CNN was a success, but after he sold it, the network went left. Later, I had an opportunity to share the gospel with him. He told me he had asked God to heal his sister, but she died, and then he stopped believing in God. I said that God has a son who asked his father if it were possible to allow this cup, meaning the cross, to pass from him. But nevertheless, not my will, but yours be done, he said. Following Turner's death, some people said he was in heaven for his environmental work and that the animals he helped save were with him. That might make some people feel good, but no one goes to heaven unless they have confessed their sins and accepted Christ as Savior. God gave us this good news so we would not perish. I'm not Ted Turner's judge, but anyone who thinks works will get them to heaven has rejected the only one who can get them there. I'm Cal Thomas.
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14: This is Bible Q&A with John MacArthur. John's well-known Bible teacher and author of the best-selling MacArthur New Testament Commentary Series. When the jailer of Acts chapter 16 asked Paul and Silas what he must do to be saved, their answer was amazingly simple. Believe in the Lord Jesus, they said, and you will be saved. Well, John, they didn't mention any specific doctrines. They said nothing about Jesus' death and resurrection, certainly nothing about repentance there. Believe in the Lord Jesus Christ. That was their answer. Well, some would say that's the model for evangelism. We need not get into doctrine. We certainly shouldn't include repentance in the gospel message. You know, after all, Paul didn't do it. What do you say?
15: Well, I suppose based on that, we shouldn't tell them who the Lord Jesus Christ is, what it means that he is Lord, and shouldn't even explain what it means to believe. And maybe we shouldn't even talk about what the person would be saved from. Come on. The assumption is that when he said, believe in the Lord Jesus Christ and you will be saved, that there had been a full explanation of the condition from which the man needed to be saved, that there had been a full explanation of the Lord Jesus Christ, who he was and what he had done, and an equally full explanation of what it meant to believe. All this is simply the command, the gospel command, the evangel, believe in the Lord Jesus Christ and you will be saved, that assumes that everything else had been made very clear. What good would it do to believe in someone you don't know anything about? That's Romans 10. How are they going to believe if they haven't heard? How are they going to hear if there's not a preacher that explains the details to them?
14: 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To ask John your question, visit MacArthurCommentaries.com.
16: Welcome to Johnny Erickson Tada Sharing Hope. 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
17: And it's a story for any mom who's going through a painful trial or who still has a thorn in her heart from a past wound. Like my own mother, Lindy Erickson, when I broke my neck, that tragedy became her painful trial as much as mine. Of course, I didn't realize what a broken neck meant. I was just a teenager. To me, paralysis was something that would wear off in time, but my mother knew differently. And so, the painful thorn of my life-altering injury went far deeper into her heart than it did into mine. Over time, though, that thorn sank deeper into me as I began to understand the permanency of my paralysis. And while I was in the hospital, I read a little book that helped me adjust, and it was that Christian classic, maybe you've read it, Hinds Feet on High Places by Hannah Hernard. Perhaps you've heard of it, and if not, it's really something worth reading, especially if you're struggling through pain or hardship in your walk with Christ. My mother was blessed by it, too. Hinds Feet is the story of the Good Shepherd's love for a little lame young woman named Much Afraid. And let me share with you our favorite part where the shepherd wants to give this lame girl a little seed. Okay, so here it goes. Much Afraid bent forward to look. Then she gave a startled little cry and drew back. There was indeed a seed lying in the palm of the shepherd's hand, but it was shaped exactly like a long, sharply pointed thorn. She said shrinkingly, "This seed looks very sharp. Won't it hurt if you put it into my heart?" And the shepherd answered gently, "It is so sharp that it slips in very quickly, but Much Afraid, I have already warned you that love and pain go together, for a time at least. If you would know love, you must know pain as well." Much Afraid looked at the thorn and shrank from it. Then she looked at the shepherd's face and repeated his words to herself. "When the seed of love in your heart is ready to bloom, you will be loved in return." And then a strange new courage entered her. She suddenly stepped forward, bared her heart, and said, "Please, then, plant the seed here in my heart." Then the shepherd pressed the thorn deep into her heart, and it was true. It did cause a piercing pain, but it slipped in quickly, and then suddenly a sweetness she had never felt before tingled through her. It was bittersweet, but the sweetness was stronger. Her pale, sallow cheeks suddenly glowed pink, and her eyes shone, and for a moment, Much Afraid did not look afraid at all. You know, reading that, I can say that was me. And that excerpt from the book also describes my mother. "When I broke my neck, both of us learned that joy and pain go together. Peace and suffering do as well." And Tim Keller has said, "The joy of the Lord does not come after the sorrow. It does not come after the weeping. The weeping drives you into the joy. It enhances the joy. And then the joy enables you to actually feel your grief without it sinking you. And then you find you are finally emotionally healthy." That's what happened to me and my mother. And it's why for me, Mother's Day always has in it a hint of sorrow, but a lot of joy. So for you, mom listening, you who may yet still feel the thorn in your heart, let it drive you into the arms of your good shepherd. And when you do, this Mother's Day may well be bittersweet, but the sweetness will be all the stronger. And Lindy Erickson would agree.
18: With SRN News, I'm Michael Harrington in Washington. The shaky ceasefire in the Iranian war faces new challenges as drone attacks occur in the Gulf region. Today, a drone set a small fire on a ship off Qatar's coast, and the United Arab Emirates and Kuwait report drones entering their airspaces. The UAE blames Iran for the attack. No casualties reported, no one immediately claiming responsibility. Iran and its allies have a large fleet of drones used for strikes since the war began. Senator Tom Cotton is amazed by claims from some Trump critics that Iran somehow is winning the war.
19: All their friends have been killed. They're afraid of being killed. They're afraid to turn on their phones because they think a bomb is going to drop on them the minute they do. Their Navy is sunk to the bottom of the sea. They have no air defenses left, and we've vastly degraded their missile and drones, as well as their manufacturing capabilities to replace those things. It doesn't exactly look like a victory to me.
18: He made his comments to the Salem Radio Network. The White House touting the latest jobs report.
20: After the government reported that America's employers delivered a surprising 115,000 new jobs last month, the White House said in a statement, the April jobs report smashing expectations thanks to robust private sector growth is yet another sign that the American economy remains on a solid trajectory under President Trump. It added America added 12,600 factory construction jobs in April as trillions in investments continue pouring into American manufacturing.
18: Correspondent Ron Taylor. The first plane carrying passengers evacuated from the hantavirus-hit cruise ship departed from Tenerife in Spain's Canary Islands. They are headed for a military hospital in Madrid today. Spanish nationals were the first to leave the ship, which is anchored off of Tenerife. This is SRN News. The Public Religion Research Institute has released a new snapshot of America's LGBT population. It finds that people who identify as lesbian, gay, bisexual, or transgender make up about 10% of the U.S. population. That's the highest percentage ever recorded in this country since the question first started being asked. Of that group, young adults ages 18 to 29 are most likely to identify. LGBT Americans are far more likely to vote Democrat and describe themselves as politically liberal. A converted church in rural central Pennsylvania has become a place where musicians with Amish roots are coming to record music and make videos that are drawing millions of views. Ragamuffin Hall is in McCoysville. It was the setting recently for a concert by two of the rising stars in that burgeoning scene, the married couple Ben and Rose Stoltzfus. They performed along with the musician and producer behind Ragamuffin Hall, Conrad Fisher. This is SRN News. Leaders in Chicago clashing over a planned Walgreens closure on the city's south side. Correspondent Ken Lorman has more on that story.
21: Alderman William Hall and union leaders are calling for prosecution, warning the shutdown will create what he claims would be a, quote, food desert and medicine drought in the Chatham neighborhood. Walgreens says rising crime made it impossible to keep customers and staff safe. Some city officials say years of unchecked theft and vandalism are now forcing stores to leave. Ken Lorman reporting.
18: Atlanta Braves Hall of Fame manager Bobby Cox has passed away. Cox, who was 84, managed the baseball team to prominence during the 1990s and the squad's first championship in 1995. He took over a last-place team in June of 1990, and the next season led the Braves to a worst-to-first finish. Atlanta lost in that World Series to Minnesota in seven games. This is SRN News.
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1: Here in the book of Numbers, and chapter 21 is a story that is used to teach the simplicity of the gospel. I want you to see it in verse 5. And the people spake against God and against Moses. Wherefore have ye brought us up out of Egypt to die in the wilderness? For there is no bread, neither is there any water, and our soul loatheth this light bread. In other words, God was feeding them with manna that came down from heaven, giving them bread they didn't have to work for. Here's about 2 million people that have come out of captivity, out of Egypt, crossed the Red Sea into the wilderness on their way to the promised land. But lo and behold, because of 12 men or 10 men that went into the land to spy it out, came back with an evil report, now the children of Israel have got to wander for 40 years in the wilderness, all because they would not believe God. And so the Lord says, you're going to die in the wilderness. Most of them know they'll never get into the land of promise. Wouldn't that be a heartbreaker? Knowing that they'll never get into the land that flows with milk and honey. Knowing that they're going to live in a desert, walk for 40 years in a desert, and die in a desert. Not much future in that, is there? Not much hope there. Verse 6, and the Lord sent fiery serpents among the people, and they bit the people, and much people of Israel died. Therefore the people came to Moses and said, we have sinned, and we have spoken against the Lord and against thee. Pray unto the Lord that he will take away the serpents from us. And Moses prayed for the people. And the Lord said unto Moses, make thee a fiery serpent. Set it on a pole, and it shall come to pass that every one that is bitten, when he looketh upon it, shall live. And Moses made a serpent of brass, put it upon a pole, and it came to pass that if a serpent had bitten any man, when he beheld the serpent of brass, he lived. And if he didn't, he'd die. So simple. The people murmured and complained. God sent serpents among the people. Snakes. They bit the people. Poisonous snakes. The people were dying. So they cried out to Moses, we've sinned. God says, make a serpent out of brass and put it upon a pole and lift it up. And everybody that looks at that, if they've been bitten, they will live. It didn't matter how big the snake was that bit them. It didn't make any difference how much damage was done by the snake when he bit them. If they were bitten, they would die. It didn't matter if they were old or if they were young. Nothing else mattered. All they had to do was look at the brazen serpent and they would live. They didn't have to look and keep looking. They just had to look. Look at it, and they'd live. Isn't that a simple illustration? God uses the simplicity of something like that to teach people about the greatest news in all the world. I want you to take your Bible, look all the way over there to the Gospel of John in chapter 3. Look there in John in chapter 3. When Nicodemus had come to Christ at night, he didn't have all the answers. Christ told him that he had to be born again, and he didn't understand how. So he goes through and explains to him what it means to be born again. He says you have to have a new birth, born of the Spirit. And down there in verse 13, he says, and no man hath ascended up to heaven, but he that came down from heaven, even the Son of Man which is in heaven. And as Moses lifted up the serpent in the wilderness, using an illustration that we just read just a moment ago, as Moses lifted up the serpent in the wilderness, even so must the Son of Man be lifted up. But in the Old Testament, in the book of Numbers, when they lifted up the serpent, What did the people have to do in order to be healed? Just look. There was nothing for them to perform. All they had to do was look, and they'd live. So simple. Christ says, if the Son of Man be lifted up, he said, I'll draw all men unto me. All we have to do is look and live. Look to Christ, and you can live. You see, all of us have been bitten by the serpent, the devil himself. Every one of us are going to die. We've got poison in our system. We've got sin in our bodies. And sin has caused a reaction in our bodies. We don't have clear judgment anymore. We can't think straight. We have the poison of snake in our bodies. And that's why we say the mean, ugly things that we do. We have been bitten. Every person born into this world needs deliverance. We're all going to die. And God says you can live. But this living is not just talking about a little extension of your life here. He's talking about where you can have eternal life, not temporary life, not just another 5 years, not another 10 years, not another 20 years, but eternal life. See what he says there in verse 15? That whosoever believeth in him should not perish, but have eternal life. See, verse 15 goes with verse 14. Look at it again. And as Moses lifted up the serpent in the wilderness, even so must the Son of Man be lifted up, that whosoever believeth in him should not perish. By believing in him, we won't perish. Means we won't go to hell, but have everlasting life. Isn't it simple? So he uses a very simple story in the Old Testament to help explain the gospel to an individual. Knowing that if you believe this, you will never die. Never die. Never die. I'm not talking about physical death. You'll never die as far as being separated from God. Death means separation. You'll never have spiritual death where you'll be spiritually separated from God for all eternity in a literal fire-burning hell. Take your Bible and turn to the book of 2 Kings, chapter 5. I want to just get to you five big mistakes, five big blunders that most people make. There's a lot of people that are still making these big mistakes. I want you to follow me from verse 1. Now Naaman, captain of the host of the king of Syria, was a great man with his master, and honorable, because by him the Lord had given deliverance unto Syria. He was also a mighty man in valor, but he was a leper. And the Syrians had gone out by companies and had brought away captive out of the land of Israel a little maid. And she waited on Naaman's wife. And she said unto her mistress, Would God my Lord were with the prophet that is in Samaria, for he would recover him of his leprosy. And one went in and told his lord, saying, Thus and thus said the maid that is of the land of Israel. And the king of Syria said, Go, and I will send a letter unto the king of Israel. And he departed and took with him 10 talents of silver, 6,000 pieces of gold, and 10 changes of raiment. And he brought the letter to the king of Israel, saying, Now when this letter is come unto thee, behold, I have therewith sent Naaman my servant to thee, that thou mayest recover him of his leprosy. And it came to pass, when the king of Israel had read the letter, that he rent his clothes, and he said, Am I God to kill and make alive, that this man doth send unto me to recover a man of his leprosy? Wherefore consider, I pray you, and see how he seeketh a quarrel against me. And it was so, when Elisha the man of God had heard that the king of Israel had rent his clothes, that he sent to the king, saying, Wherefore hast thou rent thy clothes? Let him come now to me, and he shall know that there is a prophet in Israel. So Naaman came with his horses and with his chariot, and stood at the door of the house of Elisha. And Elisha sent a messenger unto him, saying, Go and wash in Jordan 7 times, and thy flesh shall come again to thee, and thou shalt be clean. But Naaman was wroth, and went away, and said, Behold, I thought, he will surely come out to me, and stand and call on the name of the Lord his God, strike his hand over the place, and recover the leper. Are not Abana and Arpah, rivers of Damascus, better than all the waters of Israel? May I not wash in them and be clean? So he turned and went away in a rage. And his servant came near and spake unto him, and said, My father, if the prophet had bid thee do some great thing, wouldst thou not have done it? How much rather than when he saith to thee, Wash and be clean. Then went he down and dipped himself seven times in Jordan, according to the saying of the man of God. And his flesh came again like unto the flesh of a little child, and he was clean. Tremendous story. Great story. But there were also five big mistakes that were made in this simple little story. Now, Naaman was a leper, but he was a great general, a great warrior, a man of valor, the Bible says, but a leper. That means he was incurable. He had leprosy, and leprosy would eventually take his life. Well, of course, no man wants to die. Everybody wants to live. Everybody's looking for a cure. Who wants to die of cancer? If I had a cure for cancer, I bet people would line up in order to get the cure. Well, I have a cure for the sins of people, for the problem that people have and why they're going to hell, and they can have eternal life and know they're going to heaven. But one of the biggest things in Mace was, if you'll look there, it says he offered money for such a thing. And you'll notice there in verse 5, And the king of Syria said, Go, and I will send a letter unto the king of Israel. And he departed and took with him 10 talents of silver, 6,000 pieces of gold, and 10 changes of raiment. What did he expect to do? What did he think he was going to have to do? He was under the impression he's going to have to buy his healing. He's going to have to pay for it. He's going to have to give something for it. One of the biggest blunders that we have among people today is it because when they're ignorant of the righteousness of God, they go about trying to establish their own righteousness and therefore have not submitted themselves unto the righteousness of God. There's people who are trying to think they have to pay God something. They've got to give God something. Many people think they've got to change their life in order for God to save them, and that's not true. They think they've got to stop some of their bad things so that they'll be good enough for God to save. That's not true. You don't have to give money. There's people today that are going to church trying to buy salvation. There's church people who join churches and give money trying to earn their salvation. They're trying to pay something. That's one of the biggest blunders that people have. Why? Because it can't be bought. You can't earn it. You cannot buy it. It is free, what God can do. The next thing I want you to see there in verse 6, he went to the wrong person. Remember, the little maid said to the prophet, see there in verse 3, and she said unto her mistress, Would God my Lord were with the prophet that is in Samaria. Well, the king of Israel is a high and mighty man. So what did the king of Syria want to do? Send him to the king. See there in verse 6, and he brought the letter to the king of Israel, saying, Now, when this letter is come unto thee, behold, I have therewith sent Naaman, my servant, to thee, that thou mayest recover him of his leprosy. She didn't say send him to the king. She says send him to the prophet, not the king. He went to the wrong person. Can you go to the wrong churches? Can you listen to the wrong person telling you the wrong thing about how to get to heaven? That's why the lost people today don't really understand how to get to heaven, because so many churches and so many preachers are all saying different things. If all the churches and all the preachers were of God, shouldn't they all teach the same thing? Yes, they should. All preachers should teach the same truths from the same book. If the Bible is not in contradiction, and it's not, why then are preachers in contradiction of each other? They should not be. All preachers are not automatically right just because they're the preacher. That's why I want you to bring a Bible. That's why I want you to study the book. Because the preacher isn't God. The preacher makes mistakes. The preacher says things that are wrong. That's why you need to go by the book and look at the chapter and the verse and make sure it says what he says it says. Otherwise, you can find yourself expecting something that a man can't deliver. He went to see the king. And he says to the king, I want you to, that thou mayest recover him of leprosy. And the king got mad. Why did the king get mad? He didn't have any power. He didn't have it. The Bible says there's false teachers and false prophets today. He says there are clouds without water. clouds without water. It means they're wells, but they're dry. There's nothing there. The Bible is a living book, and it is a well that springs up into everlasting life. You see, you have to hear truth from somebody who can get into the well and bring up the living water so that people can understand it, and it's clear and on a level that they can perceive. He says in verse 7, it came to pass when the king of Israel read the letter, he tore his clothes and he says, am I God? Am I God? You see, if Jesus Christ is the only one that can save, well, then the preacher can't save you. He's not God. The preacher cannot forgive your sins. He's not God. The so-called father today of other religions, when they call some man their father, he's not their father. He can't save them. He didn't bring them into the world. He didn't begot them. He didn't father them. He's not their father. God says, call no man your father upon the earth. Now, he's not talking about your earthly father that you have. He says, only one father, and that's God. He said, don't you call somebody else God. They're not God. He said, I'm God. And I'm sure you know of people who do such a thing. I want you to look there in verse 9. In verse 9, he had gone to the wrong place. He didn't get far enough at the door, and so close and yet so far away. When you think of how close some people get, they can even come to church and listen and hear the Bible and yet be so close and still never trust Christ as Savior. They hear that they're a sinner. They hear that Christ died, paid for their sin, came back from the dead. They hear all of that. And they know that if they trust Christ as Savior, they'll have eternal life. And they're going to do it someday. And the road to hell is paved with intentions. They always intend to. Just like I know Christians. They know that they have eternal life. They're going to go to heaven when they die. They know that. They know they should serve the Lord. And they're going to. One day. One day I'm going to get right. One day I'm going to really start serving God the way I should. One day I'm going to start giving. One day I'm going to start being faithful. One day I'm going to start going to Sunday school. I'm going to start going to Sunday night. I'm going to start going. One day I'm going to start doing all those things. I know I'm supposed to, but not now. All you have is now. Always do right now. But he says there in verse 9, so Naaman came with his horses and with his chariots and stood at the door of the house of Elijah. And Elijah wouldn't go see him. Elijah wouldn't even go to the door. And he was mad about that. You see, I want you to notice in verse 11, he made the statement, I thought that he surely would have come out to me and stand and call on the name of his God and strike his hand over the place and heal me from my leprosy. Here's a man, Naaman. He's a mighty man in his country. But get this, Elisha didn't even get up and go to the door. Isn't that a slap in his face? In other words, you have to humble yourself and realize you're nothing. You're nothing. God says, come as a child with childlike faith, with nothing in your hands that you can bring. You can't gloat over, look who I am. God, you ought to save me because look who I am. God says you are a sinner and you deserve to go to hell. And that's the truth. God doesn't save somebody because of look who they are. Everybody gets saved the same way, by faith in Jesus Christ. I am saved the same way these Old Testament saints were saved. I'm saved the same way these New Testament saints are saved. I have been saved the same way every man has been saved through the process of time. All of us in this room have all been saved exactly the same way. We trusted Christ as our Savior and Him alone, or none of us are saved. But we all get saved the same way, by grace. No man has ever earned his salvation. No man has ever worked his way to heaven. God never saved any man because of who he is. God has never saved any man because of what he's done. God's never saved any man because of his accomplishments in life. God has never saved any man because of those things. Every man's been saved the same way because he humbled himself as a sinner to an almighty God and trusted Christ as the Savior. That's how simple it really is. But everybody thinks it's got to be a different way. You see, one of his problems is he used the wrong prescription. You see in verse 11 when he makes the statement, but Naaman was wroth, that means he was mad and angry, very upset, and went away and said, behold, I thought. I used to try to teach people how to give the gospel. And I says, when you give the gospel, always tell them what you thought, or what you found out, and what you did. I thought that a man would go to heaven because he was good enough. I thought a man had to live right in order to go to heaven. I really did. I thought a man had to keep the Ten Commandments and obey the golden rule to go to heaven. That's what I thought. I thought good people go to heaven and bad people go to hell. Well, that's what I thought. I thought wrong. Well, he thought something that wasn't true. He thought it was going to be a different way. And it wasn't that a way. And the Lord says in verse 10, Elijah sent a messenger unto him saying, go and wash in Jordan 7 times and you'll be healed. Go wash in Jordan 7 times. That's not the way Naaman had it pictured. That's not the way it's supposed to be done. Well, what did he want to do? He said, why should I go and wash in Jordan? The rivers in Damascus are a lot cleaner than that river. So he was mad about that. Do you believe that he came with the right attitude? Or he seemed to be on the argumentative side. Like he's looking for trouble. And yet he has leprosy and he's dying. And yet he can be healed. But you see, God made it so simple. It was so simple what he had to do. But he says, if one of his servants said, if God had told you to do some great thing, you'd have done that. Some people would rather stand on their head and spit wood nickels than to simply just trust Christ. You mean that's all I got to do? That mean that's all I got to do? That's all you can't do. You mean I don't have to do anything? No, you don't have to do anything else. I don't have to join the church? No. I don't have to be baptized to go to heaven? No. No, you don't. I don't have to change my life to go to heaven? No, no, you don't. I don't have to quit my sins to go to heaven? No, no, no, you don't. No, you don't. Well, I always thought, no, you thought wrong. That's not the way it is. It's simple. He had the wrong passion because you notice it says he went away in a rage. So he turned and went away. He came so close to missing out on a healing that could have taken place. And he turned and he went away. And that's when he says in verse 13, and his servants came near and spake unto him and said, my father, if the prophet had bid thee do some great thing, wouldest thou not have done it? How much rather then when he saith to thee, wash and be cleaned? That's too easy. It's got to be harder than that. It's got to be more complicated than that. Where do preachers get the idea they're supposed to go into all the world and make it hard for people to understand how to go to heaven? Who gave him that authority to change his message? God made it simple. He made it clear. And nobody has a right to mess with it. So if we make it simple where people can easily identify, oh, that's so easy to understand. They say, oh, you preach that easy believism. What do you preach, hard believism? Of course it's supposed to be easy. God says, even for a child, that a child can understand it. Salvation is a gift. It is totally free. Would take
2: my place. Have you ever heard that faith without works is dead? Or have you ever read James chapter 2? Does your faith produce good works? Some teach that if you don't serve the Lord, you're not saved. Is that true or false? 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
3: Frontier Airlines flight from Denver to L.A. reported the incident late Friday night. Frontier says smoke was reported in the cabin, leading pilots to bring the plane back down, and that's when the accident happened. Passengers were evacuated via slides. This is SRN News.
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Shalom. As we count the Omer each day leading up to Shavuot, the Feast of Weeks, or you might call it Pentecost, we should remember why we are doing this. First, out of obedience to the Lord. Secondly, God has us on a spiritual journey. And I'm believing that at Shavuot, God's Spirit will visit us in a new way, causing an amazingly great revival. First, before we get going today, let's pray. Avinu Malkeinu, our Father, our King, we thank you and praise you and worship you. And we ask, as things seem very uncertain between the United States and Iran, that you would give President Trump wisdom so he does the right things. Lord, we pray for an anointing to hear your voice or to hear somebody who is counseling him who hears your voice. So either way, Lord, we pray that we will be following you. And we ask, O Lord, that the people of Iran would get another government, that they would be able to have freedom there to live and not be under oppressive rule. Lord, I pray for Israel as well. I pray that you will bring peace to Israel. But Lord, we've seen that Gaza is still an issue in Lebanon. And Lord, we're asking, Father, that you give them tremendous wisdom and anointing to know what to do. And Lord, finally, I pray for President Trump. I can't believe that he has announced that next weekend on Saturday, starting Friday night and Saturday, he's telling people to keep Shabbat, to keep the Sabbath. So, you know, I don't know what you want to do with that, but that's what he announced. And if you would like the information on what he announced, feel free to email me and I'll be happy to send it to you. But Father, I just ask that as he does various things, Lord, I pray that he will figure out a way to bring unity to this country, that people would stop being so angry, and that there would be a way to discuss things. And as he's been blamed for starting this war of words, I ask that he would also be blamed for ending this war of words. So, Father, we give you all the glory. We're looking for a great week in you, Father, and that you would do amazing things in us and through us as we share your light with others. We bless you, Lord, in the name of Yeshua. Well, first of all, let me just say that if you ever have any questions or things you need from us,

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We're happy to answer questions. Or you can email me at rabbi@heartofmessiah.org. And if you feel you've been blessed as you listen to this program, please remember that we're on the air because of your financial gifts. 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Our services are live on Facebook as well. So check us out there too. Okay. And, you know, this is the time we begin with the counting of the Omer. We know that this comes from Leviticus 23. And so if you have your booklets or you're on our website and you are listening, let's do this together. Baruch Ata Adonai Eloheinu Melech HaOlam Asher Kidishanu B'mitzvotav V'tzivanu Al Sifarat HaOmer. Blessed are you, O Lord our God, King of the universe, who has set us apart by your commandments and has commanded us to count the Omer. Today is the third day of the sixth week, and day 38, I have counted the Omer. Pretty amazing that this is already 38 days. We don't have many left, do we? Okay. Our theme is to stand up for Israel. And in Scripture, it says in Isaiah 62:1, for Zion's sake, I will not keep silent. For Jerusalem's sake, I will not rest until her righteousness shines out brightly and her salvation as a blazing torch. Nations will see your righteousness and all kings your glory. You will be called by a new name, which Adonai's mouth will bestow. The thought for today is some people like the Jews and some do not. But no thoughtful man can deny the fact that they are, beyond any question, the most formidable and most remarkable race which has appeared in the world. Guess who that is a quote from? Wasn't me. It was Winston Churchill. Okay. Our challenge for today is, what has God burdened in your heart for the land of Israel? And secondly, in what ways do you speak up and take action when it comes to the security and well-being of Israel and her people? Well, let's get into today's message. It is repentance leads to revival. So let's look a little bit at revival. The word revive means to restore something to its original condition. Now, in order to know what our original condition was, I think we should look back at Genesis, right? Genesis 2, verse 7 says this, then Adonai Elohim, which means the Lord God, formed the man out of the dust from the ground, and he breathed into his nostrils a breath of life. So the man became a living being. Then Adonai Elohim planted a garden in Eden in the east, and there he put the man whom he had formed. Then Adonai Elohim caused to sprout from the ground every tree that was desirable to look at and good for food. So I want you to dream with me for a second now. Picture what it's like to be in this garden. You know, man was placed in the middle, so put yourself into the middle of the Garden of Eden. And you have all this luscious fruit and trees around you, right? It's just an amazing place. And then God says the following to you. This is verse 15 of chapter 2 in Genesis.
Then Adonai Elohim took the man and gave him rest in the Garden of Eden in order to cultivate and watch over it. Then Adonai Elohim commanded the man, saying, "From all the trees of the garden, you're most welcome to eat. But of the tree of the knowledge of good and evil, you must not eat. For when you eat from it, you most assuredly will die." So, I'm asking you to be in this garden, and what do you think you would do? Would you be tempted to go to the tree of the knowledge of good and evil and even eat the fruit of it in order to gain the knowledge of good and evil and take your chances on dying? Or whatever that means. Or would you just go about your business and do what God said to do? I think that's actually a harder choice than one would think. You know, right from the beginning, God knew we would want information and knowledge. And we were naive and thought that all knowledge was good. God warned us not to focus on knowledge, but enjoy the rest and the beauty of the surroundings. But Adam and Eve wanted more. Though there are tremendous benefits to knowing more, and certain, you know, through knowledge, we've built an amazing society. The downside is that we've lost our relationship and our dependency on the Lord. And that, in a sense, has crippled us. So, if you had to make that choice, what would you have done? Making the wrong choice is mostly motivated by our emotional needs. We get angry, we lash out, we seek revenge, we develop unforgiveness. And more because of how we feel about a person or a circumstance. We must remind ourselves to be obedient. We must remind ourselves to love one another. We need to, because the more information we have, the more judgmental we probably will become, right? The more critical, the greater of the expectations we have, the more we develop deep criticisms and misunderstandings, and we have hurts with our family, friends, and others. I was thinking about this the other day. I've been coaching 4th through 6th grade girls in basketball, and my granddaughter, who's on the team, came crying to me during one of the practices. I had set her up with another girl to sort of a game to see which of them could get 10 baskets first. And the reason Eden was crying was one of her friends on the team was rooting for Eden's opponent in this race. Eden came to me and said that her friend was so mean for doing that. Now, would Eden have thought it was mean if she was the one rooted for? If it was two other girls playing, would she have rooted for one of them? And maybe the girl who rooted for the other player might have felt that Eden doesn't need encouragement, and the other girl did. But rather than asking, rather than confronting, she was crying, and her emotions just were, she was losing it, right? She didn't care about the facts or the possible reasons, but rather displaying how she felt about her friend's choice. Now, as a parent and a grandparent in this case, it's easy for me to see the problems in our kids and tell them what they should do or what they shouldn't do. But you know what? I think God looks at us as his kids. And just like we see our kids. And could it be that we are emotional and making poor decisions? And that we should be looking at ourselves and applying God's word to ourselves and not everyone around us?
If you look hard enough, you will see the problems in your relationships and the hurts that you feel or cause because we daily come short of the glory of God. So, getting back to our story in Genesis, in chapter 3, 23, verse 23, Adonai Elohim sent Adam and Eve away from the Garden of Eden. Now, this is the punishment of sin. God often gives us a timeout to see if we're going to learn from our mistake. And in the meantime, there is a separation between us and Him. Now, revival is when God allows us back into His garden of peace and allows us once again to cultivate what He has given us. What brings us back into His garden? What is God looking for from us? I believe it's that we need to have an Acts 3:19 experience. You say, what's that? Well, let's read Acts 3:19. Therefore, repent and return so that your sins may be wiped away in order that times of refreshing may come from the presence of the Lord. Repent is saying we're sorry. In Hebrew, there's a word called teshuvah, which is often translated repentance, but actually it means to return, as if we're turning back to something that we've strayed from or looked away from. So God is looking for us not only to repent, in other words, to say, I'm sorry, but He wants us to return. He wants us to come back to Him and say, Lord, help me not to do that again, right? And there are great blessings when we follow what God has told us to do. Number one, our sins are wiped away. Number two, we will have times of refreshing. I mean, just that word alone, just say it. It sounds cool, refreshing. From the presence of the Lord, that's where we get refreshment from when we are in His presence. And being in His presence is really the foundation of what revival is all about. Look at Isaiah 57:15. It says, for thus says the high and exalted one who inhabits eternity, whose name is holy. I dwell in a high and holy place, yet also with a contrite and humble spirit to revive the spirit of the humble and revive the heart of the contrite. God will revive a humble spirit. Don't rely on God to teach you humility. You might not like His teaching style. You know what I mean? Rather, humble yourself. And that's a key. So we look at 1 Peter 5:5, and it says, and all of you clothe yourselves with humility toward one another, for God opposes the proud, but gives grace to the humble. And in James 4:10, it says, humble yourself in the sight of Adonai, and He shall lift you up. Do not speak evil against one another, brethren. The one who speaks against a brother or judges his brother speaks evil against the Torah and judges the Torah. But if you judge the Torah, you are not a doer of the Torah, but a judge. Now, let me say a few things that might disturb you a little about this particular scripture. It says, the one who speaks against a brother or judges his brother speaks evil against the Torah. What is the Torah? The Torah is the first five books of Moses. So you're thinking, well, he's speaking evil against God's word, except that who is God's word, right? God's word is Yeshua, right? The word made flesh. So if you are speaking against a brother or judge your brother, you are speaking evil against Yeshua. And you are judging the Torah, you are judging Yeshua. Scary thought, isn't it? But if you judge the Torah, you're not a doer of the Torah, but a judge.
So when you speak against one another, you're not humble. Your spirit is not contrite. And are you expecting to see yourself in, for instance, in our congregation, if we judge one another, if we're constantly correcting one another, is that going to bring revival? No. Wait till next week's teaching. We must provide good soil for God to plant revival in our garden. God responds to our humble heart. He gives us an example in Daniel 10:12. Then he said to me, "Don't be afraid, Daniel, for from the first day that you set your heart to understand and to humble yourself before your God, your words were heard. I have come because of your words." Asking God shows him that you prefer his desires to your own desires. And humility is understanding who you are in relationship to God, who is the master of all, the creator of the universe. Then God hears our words, including our prayer for revival. But don't blame yourself for not being revived because of your sins or wrongdoings, because God has his timing and it's not always our timing. So that shouldn't be your motivation. Use God's word as an encouragement to seek him more and strive to be obedient to his will because you love him. Do you hear the alarm? Alarms are all around us. The school bell tells us that it's the next class. The fire truck tells us to get out of the way. If someone breaks into my house, the alarm goes off. Alarms either warn us of danger or direct us to where we are to go next. As you see growing division in our country, in our city, in the believers, in our own congregations, this should set off your alarm. When you watch the news and hear politicians talk about each other so negatively, is there an alarm that goes off in your head? When you see the behavior of people who want to kill President Trump or seem to be saying he deserves it, do alarms go off in your head? Figure out what the alarm in your head means. Is God trying to tell you something? I believe God is saying, stop. I picture God saying, stop judging others. That's my job. I have put you on this earth to share the light, the love, and the grace of Messiah. Don't become part of the problem. Be part of the solution. One of the most common sins that often doesn't get corrected is when we speak out against someone else's sin. That is gossip. Gossip is talking about someone without a purpose of coming to a solution. When the purpose of the conversation is not a solution, that conversation is gossip. When you are trying to figure out a solution of something that happened, then that's not gossip. You're trying to correct something. Proverbs 16:28, a perverse person sows strife and gossip separates close friends. Proverbs 11:13, a gossip reveals secrets, but one who is trustworthy conceals a matter. Proverbs 26:20, without food, a fire goes out. Without gossip, quarrels cease. Romans 1:28-30, and just as they did not see fit to recognize God, God gave them over to a depraved mind to what is not fitting. They became filled with all unrighteousness, wickedness, greed, evil, full of envy, murder, strife, deceit, malice. They're gossips. Slanderers, God-haters, insolent, haughty, boastful, inventors of evil, disobedient to parents. Imagine, gossip is in the same list as wickedness, greed, murder, God-haters, inventors of evil. God warns us not to be like the world and to be distracted of things like the world. In 2 Timothy, he says, 2:4, that no one serving as a soldier entangles himself in the activities of everyday life so that he may please the one who enlisted him. Who enlisted you? God is saying to repent. Though there's darkness throughout history, God's grace has brought many various spiritual awakenings. Let's pray for that kind of revival to touch us.
So as you repent, it's reasonable to pray, remember not the sins of my youth, nor my rebellion. According to your mercy, remember me for the sake of your goodness, Adonai. That's Psalm 25:7. Look, a lot of things to talk about, but let me just say that if you can help us financially, that would be a benefit as we are struggling a bit to pay our air bills, okay? Let me pray for you as we close. Father, we thank you and praise you for all who are listening, and we pray that the Lord would be their first priority and they would grow in their desire to have a heart like the heart of Messiah. We pray this in the name of Yeshua. Amen.

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5: When we talk about Israel, we're not just talking about a place. We're talking about a people connected to a promise. A promise made by God, one he has never broken. A promise that didn't end in the pages of Scripture, but continues even now. Because God's character doesn't change. What he begins, he sustains. What he promises, he fulfills. What he declares, he remains faithful to across every generation. And that matters today. Because if God's promises could fade over time, what would that mean for any of us? But Scripture tells us they don't. The gifts and the calling of God are irrevocable. So the people of Israel, they matter. And right now, families are running to shelters as sirens sound. 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
9: With SRN News, I'm Michael Harrington in Washington. The ceasefire in the war with Iran faces new challenges today as drone attacks occur in the Gulf region. This morning, a drone set a small fire on a ship off Qatar's coast, and the United Arab Emirates and Kuwait are both reporting that drones violated their airspace today. The UAE is blaming Iran for the attack. No casualties on the ship, and no one has immediately claimed responsibility. Rescuers yesterday recovered the body of an Indonesian woman who was caught in a volcanic eruption on Mount Dukono on Indonesia's remote island of Halmahera. A day earlier, search operators continue to find the bodies of two Singaporeans. The slain hikers, amongst 20, have set up to ascend the giant volcano in defiance of safety restrictions and became stranded when Dukono erupted early Friday. This is SRN News.
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14: Has Jerusalem ever been a safe place to live? No. It's funny, the name Yerushalem means city of peace, but it's been everything but that. But it will be that when Jesus comes and he rules in Jerusalem. It will be the city of peace.
15: On Today's Word, Pastor Brett Metter and the impact of the Prince of Peace.
14: According to our text here, Israel's finally going to be safe once Christ comes and rules and reigns. That's going to happen. The Lord shall be king over all the earth.
15: From our study of a book full of visions, Zechariah chapter 14 brings us to the final vision of God's plan, where the Lord ultimately intervenes in human history to reconcile to himself all peoples in the coming day of the Lord. In Today's Word, Pastor Brett Metter takes one last look at the last chapter of Zechariah, resulting in the ultimate peace to Jerusalem.
14: Zechariah 14, 1. Behold, the day of the Lord cometh. The day of the Lord, I want to make sure you understand, the day of the Lord is not a single day, but it's talking about a time period where God intervenes in humanity and their future and also judging them for their past. You know, the Bible is an amazing story. It starts with, you know, God creating the heavens and the earth, and the keys and the title deed is given to humanity by God. And God, you know, gave humanity a perfect earth without sin and gave Adam and Eve instructions on how to deal with the earth and live on the earth. But it took about 10 seconds, and the very one thing they weren't supposed to do, they did. Human nature is to sin. So when Adam and Eve sinned, the world, you know, entered into a fallen state, death, disease, suffering, sorrow, sadness. And then the rest of the Bible is God fixing our flub up. We messed up, we blew it, and the Lord says, okay, I'm going to reconcile humanity back to myself. And that's the story of the gospel, where God becomes a man, lives among us, lives the perfect life, dies on the cross for our sins. And then after he rose from the grave, he ascended. But before he ascended, he said, I'm going to come back. I'm going to come a second time. And that's when I'm going to intervene into all the death and dying and sin and evil. And I'm going to reconcile not just all people, but the Jews specifically. The Lord has a plan to reconcile the Jewish people to himself. And that's going to be really this day of the Lord. So if you're wondering about the time frame, I believe it's very clear and simple. The next thing on the list of things to do, the rapture of the church, to take his church out before he pours out his wrath on a Christ-rejecting sinful world. And so the day of the Lord really begins, the rapture of the church, that kind of kicks off the day of the Lord. When the Lord intervenes, he pours out his wrath on a Christ-rejecting sinful world, 7 years of tribulation. And then during that time called the tribulation, Israel will be saved and they'll come out of Zion. Zion is where? Jerusalem. Zion is Jerusalem, but it's also even more exactingly the Temple Mount, and kind of including the Mount of Olives area. But the Temple Mount is kind of the epicenter of all these things. And so that's where Christ is going to rule, and he has a covenant with them, like this verse says, to take away their sins. So one of the final outcomes of the day of the Lord, if you would, is the Jews will be restored in good standing with God during the time at the end of the tribulation when Christ returns. They'll be, you know, back in business. But there's another part of the day of the Lord that's a little more ominous and should be a little concerning for many. And that is, one of the results is that God's going to judge the world. And how is he going to judge the world? Well, Isaiah chapter 2, verse 17 tells us exactly how God's going to do this in the tribulation period and when he returns, the second coming of Christ. What he's going to do, according to Isaiah, and the loftiness of man shall be bowed down, and the haughtiness of men shall be made low, and the Lord alone shall be exalted in that day. The ultimate final fulfillment of the prophecies concerning the day of the Lord that's mentioned here in the very first phrase of our chapter will come at the end of history, when God, with all-powerful, all-knowing power, will punish the evil, unrepentant sinners of the earth that refuse to repent and refuse to be saved. So, chapter 14, verse 1, behold, the day of the Lord cometh. And now we're talking directly about Jerusalem. And thy spoil shall be divided in the midst of thee. For I will gather all nations against Jerusalem to battle, and the city shall be taken. The houses rifled, or some of your newer translations say ransacked. And the women ravished, and half of the city shall go forth into captivity, and the residue of the people shall not be cut off from the city. In the last days, you know, during the tribulation, toward the end of the tribulation, nations are going to gather against Jerusalem. You know, it's interesting because they're going to chop it in half, it says here. So we see that Jerusalem's going to be hanging by a thread there in chapter 14, verses 1 and 2. And then something radical is going to happen starting there in verse 3. Then shall the Lord go forth and fight against those nations as when he fought in the day of battle. We looked at how when God fights in the day of battle, you don't want to mess with God. He's also, we talked about how he's compassionate, kind, loving, patient, but he's also a warrior. And he's mighty in battle, the Bible says. It says in verse 4, and his feet shall stand in that day upon the Mount of Olives, which is before Jerusalem on the east. And the Mount of Olives shall cleave in the midst thereof toward the east and toward the west. And there shall be a very great valley. Half of the mountain shall remove toward the north and half toward the south. And you shall flee to the valley of the mountains, for the valley of the mountains shall reach to Azal, which is another old name of Petra, by the way. Yea, ye shall flee like as you fled from before the earthquake in the days of Uzziah, king of Judah. And the Lord my God shall come, and all the saints with thee. And it shall come to pass in that day that the light shall not be clear nor dark, but it shall be one day which shall be known to the Lord, not day nor night, but it shall come to pass that at evening time it shall be light. What? Light during the evening? Like, what's going on here? Well, I don't know for sure, but what we need to go away with on these, you know, verses 4 through 7, is a massive cataclysmic earth event. And we've talked about Mount of Olives splitting, but that sounds so localized and so small. Zechariah 14 sort of broadens our understanding. This is going to be massive. You know, Jesus is going to return, the earth will quake, and the Mount of Olives will split. But remember the fountain of water that's going to spring up from that crack in the mountain? We pick that up again in verse 8. And it shall be in that day that living waters shall go out from Jerusalem. Half of them toward the former sea, half of them toward the hinder sea in the summer, and in the winter it shall be. I won't dive into that again, but that's going to be bringing water to the Mediterranean and the Dead Sea. Dead Sea is going to come back to life. It's a great picture of what Christ is going to do. But look at verse 9. It says, and the Lord shall be king over all the earth. In that day there shall be one Lord, and his name one. Now this valley that's created by the earthquake is defined in verse 10 and 11. It says, and all the land shall be turned as a plain. Mark that word plain, because it's an interesting word, arava, in Hebrew, which is the geographical name of a deep rift or valley that would happen. And the land shall be turned as a valley or plain from Geba to Ramon, south of Jerusalem, and it shall be lifted up and inhabited in her place from Benjamin's gate to the place of the first gate to the corner gate, from the tower of Hananel unto the king's winepress, and men shall dwell in it, this valley, and there shall be no more utter destruction, but Jerusalem shall be safely inhabited. Has Jerusalem ever been a safe place to live? No. It's funny, the name Yerushalem means city of peace, but it's been everything but that. But it will be that when Jesus comes and he rules in Jerusalem, it will be the city of peace. That's going to happen. But the point is, this is going to be a massive, huge valley. It's not going to be just Jerusalem. It's actually going to be like 30 miles. It's going to change the whole geography. It's basically saying that the hill country around Jerusalem, the rolling mountains, it's going to be leveled and flattened. Jerusalem will still be high, but it won't be as high, and it won't be all mountainous. It'll be leveled out more in a geographical plain kind of thing. So all that to say, Jerusalem's going to be safely inhabited. It's sad to see how Jerusalem's always been, under threat. But for some reason, the world just doesn't really acknowledge Israel's right to defend itself. And it makes sense that the world's going to come against Israel and specifically against Jerusalem. But anyway, according to our text here, Israel's finally going to be safe once Christ comes and rules and reigns there in verse 11. Now, in verse 12, something kind of horrifying happens. Verse 12 says, "And this shall be the plague," there's a plague that's coming, "wherewith the Lord will smite all the people that have fought against Jerusalem. Their flesh shall consume away while they stand on their feet, and their eyes shall consume away in their holes, and their tongue shall consume away in their mouth." Does this sound like the Indiana Jones movie? Remember when they opened the Ark of the Covenant? Ah! And the eyes melting down their face? That's kind of what's going to happen here. Not a good day at the office. Now, you say, Brett, who's this going to be? All the nations that go against Israel. If you want to follow what the Bible says, you should not be chopping Jerusalem in half. We do know, however, that's going to happen. Jerusalem will be chopped in half by the nations that hate Israel and gather against Israel in the last days. But this is what happens to them. So you say, Brett, well, what is this that's happening to them? I mean, I know their skin melts off, their eyeballs out of their sockets. But what's going to happen? Don't know for sure. Could be nuclear weapons used with the radioactive fallout. There's some similarities in the way this is described here. And by the way, Israel has nuclear weapons, lots of them. Some people say, no, it won't be that. It'll be chemical warfare. Could be. When you read about the Ezekiel 38-39 battle, there's also professional people who have to come and clean up the dead bodies that are going to be from that battle. Because, if you find a body or a bone, you're supposed to put a little flag there and say, don't touch this, and run away. And then the professionals come and have to bury the dead bodies. What's that all about in Ezekiel 39? Who knows? Maybe it's just a miraculous thing that God does. Like when 185,000 soldiers were killed by one angel in one night when the Assyrians were surrounding Jerusalem back in the old days. Who knows what this is going to be, but it's going to be horrifying. And all I know is we don't want to be a part of this group of nations that's going to come against Israel. One of the things I'm thankful for, by the way, is the Lord's patience. He could have done all this centuries ago or months ago or years ago. Why does the Lord not make this all happen, this melting of eyeballs and nations being subdued? All I know is, Peter answers this question to a degree here in 2 Peter 3:9. The Lord is not slack or lazy concerning his promise, as some men count slackness, but is long-suffering to us, we're not willing that any should perish, but that all should come to repentance. I love that the Lord is saying, man, I'm going to wait till the maximum amount of people repent and are saved, because that's the heart of the Lord. He doesn't want anyone to be crushed or eyeballs melting or faces melting off their face. The Lord says, I want people to repent and be saved and be not having this horrible future. Now, by the way, one thing you should know about this melting of faces, the Jews, people, one of the things the world doesn't understand is how tiny Israel is. Size of New Jersey. They can't afford to have these nations gathering against them. And so that's why some people believe the Jews will use nuclear weapons. And it has to do with sort of a worldview. The Jews have a thing, you can call it two things, the Masada complex, they call it, or the Samson option. Remember Masada? This is that fortress, rock fortress that King Herod the Great built for his Roman stuff. He never went there, but it's an amazing place. When you are an IDF soldier and you're new and you're being sworn in, they make you hike up to the top of this, and that's where you get your stripes or whatever, and you become an official soldier. But you swear to upholding the tactical sort of thing of the Samson option. That is, if people are going to take our nation down, we'll go down with it. Like, that's part of their thing. United States, we could lose New York and Los Angeles and maybe even still survive. But Israel, if they lose Tel Aviv and Jerusalem, they're toast. Just two big bombs would take, you know, Israel out. And the Jews are saying, we can't let that happen. And so the nations are going to come with this sort of hatred, and the Jews are going to defend themselves. But ultimately, Jesus is going to come and defend Israel. So it goes on in verse 13. It says, and it shall come to pass in that day, that great tumult from the Lord, that's where it's going to come from, the Lord, shall be among them, and they shall lay hold everyone on the hand of his neighbor, and his hand shall rise up against the hand of his neighbor. And Judah shall also fight at Jerusalem, and the wealth of all the heathen round about shall be gathered together, gold and silver and apparel in great abundance. And so shall the plague of the horse and the mule and of the camel and of the ass and all the beasts that shall be in these tents as this plague. In other words, this is kind of the end of it. Everything is going to be done. The enemies of Israel are going to be subdued. All the gold and wealth of the hatred nations that are going to be destroyed are going to be collected. And that's when we see the kingdom set up. That is when Jesus begins to rule and reign from Jerusalem. Check out verse 16. And it shall come to pass that everyone that is left of all the nations, there won't be much left, by the way, if you read Revelation 6 or 19, much of the population of the earth will be wiped out during the tribulation period. So it'll come to pass, verse 16, that everyone that is left of all the nations which came against Jerusalem shall even go up from year to year to worship the King, the Lord of hosts, and to keep the Feast of Tabernacles. So after all this battle and warfare and bloodshed is done, suddenly Christ is ruling in Jerusalem, and suddenly people are doing what? They're going to keep the Feast of the Tabernacles. Did you know that's one of the feasts that will be re-engaged during the millennial kingdom? Why the Feast of Tabernacles? Well, the Feast of Tabernacles is the third of the great annual feasts and festivals of the Jews. It was instituted in Leviticus 23, verses 33 through 43. And interestingly enough, it's also called the Feast of Ingathering. And the Feast of Tabernacles was a period of 8 days where they would leave their homes and live in tents or booths, little buildings that they'd build outside of their houses, little temporary dwellings. And they would do this often with branches of trees and build little lean-tos and stuff. And why would they do this? Two things they would be doing. Number one, to be a memorial of their wilderness wanderings when they lived in tents for 40 years wandering with Moses in the wilderness. They'd commemorate that. But the second part was to celebrate the harvest with thanksgiving. Nehemiah chapter 8, verses 9 through 18 talks about the sort of a thanksgiving sort of part of the Feast of Tabernacles. So that'll be reinstituted once Christ rules and reigns. They're going to get back to the Feast of Tabernacles. And it shall be, verse 17, that whoso will not come up of all the families of the earth to Jerusalem to worship the King, the Lord of hosts, even upon them shall be no rain. So if you're living in the millennial kingdom and you don't want to go to Jerusalem, you probably need to, because rain is sort of important. We in Portland forget the need for rain sometimes. Verse 18, before we read this, Egypt is a type of what? The world. So this is going to be used idiomatically as the world. You'll see kind of contextually what I'm talking about here. But verse 18, and if the family of Egypt that go not up to Jerusalem and come not, that have no rain, there shall be the plague wherewith the Lord shall smite the heathen that come not up to keep the Feast of Tabernacles. This shall be the punishment of Egypt and the punishment of all the nations that come not up to keep the Feast of Tabernacles. So that's a big component of the millennial kingdom. Is Feast of Tabernacles is going to be kind of a big deal. But there's another big deal, and this is how Zechariah ends it. So Christ is ruling from the throne. The enemy nations were wiped out. Everybody else now has to kind of, it's sort of an enforced righteousness in the millennial kingdom. People kind of have to do what the king says. But there's one other thing that's going to be reinstituted that we're going to see here. Verse 20, in that day, there shall be upon the bells, or better translation, some of your Bibles say bridles. The bridles of the horses will be written, you know, holiness unto the Lord. You say, wow, that's kind of awkward. Why are we talking about horses' bridles and having names on the bridles? Don't know for sure, but you have to understand the horse was the powerful war machine of Bible times. So this is speaking of the power and the authority of the Lord with these horses and their bridles. And if you know the horses, they're powerful animals. And that's the idea here, is we're supposed to kind of go, wow, this is sort of a heavy, intense sort of thing. Holiness unto the Lord. And now we're going to talk about a Tupperware party. Verse 20, it says, and the pots in the Lord's house shall be like the bowls before the altar. Now, you might be saying, Brett, why are we talking about pots and bowls all of a sudden? This is where we as Gentiles don't really understand the importance of this. This is sort of, again, saying the smaller thing to speak of something amazing. Busting out the pots and bowls in the millennial kingdom means they're going to reinstitute the sacrificial system at the Temple Mount. It's a big deal. And check this out. It goes on, verse 21. Yea, every pot in Jerusalem and in Judah shall be holiness unto the Lord of hosts, and all they that sacrifice shall come and take of them and seethe therein. And in that day there shall be no more the Canaanite in the house of the Lord of hosts. The Canaanite is sort of, again, an idiom for impurity, unclean people that are sinful. There's going to be no room for that because the Canaanite will have no room there. So they're going to be basically going back and gathering in Jerusalem. By the way, isn't it amazing? Even during the millennial kingdom, there's going to be a stubbornness saying, we don't want to go to Jerusalem. And the Lord's going to kind of make that happen. Some of you struggle with that even today. Some people don't want to gather in the name of the Lord. You know, the guy that says, I'm not into organized religion. Church is out in the woods for me. I go to church and fish in the, you know, fly fishing and stuff like that. That's just stupid. You're being ridiculous. Church is people. And when you are told by God to gather, well, that's the Old Testament, Brett. Well, the New Testament says it this way, that we are not to be forsaking the assembly of ourselves together as the manner of some of the people are, but exhorting one another. And watch this. And so much the more as you see the day approaching. In other words, the day of the Lord, as it gets closer and closer, does anybody sense the day is getting closer? Boy, I sure do. And so what should we be doing? Gathering all the more. Like we should be, as the day gets closer, we need to gather all the more, according to Hebrews 10:25. So if you're one of those people, time to repent and say, well, I don't like crowds. Tough bananas. There's a lot of wonderful, nice, tiny churches that are wonderful. And you can go, you don't have to come to a giant church. There's all kinds of options for you, but don't forsake the gathering of the saints. So, you know, holiness to the Lord, the sacrificial system. Now you say, Brett, why are they going to bring the sacrificial system back to Jerusalem in the millennial kingdom? Kind of interesting, because it's appropriate. In the Old Testament, how did they commemorate what was coming when Jesus would die on the cross? How did they foreshadow that in their worship? The sacrificial system. They'd slaughter a lamb and put it on the altar on the temple, and they did that in the Old Testament, pointing forward to when Christ, when John the Baptist said, behold, the Lamb of God that takes away the sins of the world. They'd look forward to that. Then when Jesus died on the cross and rose from the grave, no longer were we doing the sacrificial system. Thank the Lord for that. The church age that you and I are living in, what do we use to commemorate the death of Christ on the cross? Communion. But what's interesting is when the church is raptured, it seems that communion won't be the thing anymore. It'll go back to, as the Jews now are back in business, as the Jews are now serving around the temple in the millennial kingdom, they're going to get back to their sacrificial system, looking backward for the Jews to what Jesus did for them on the cross. One of the things that Zechariah tells us, unlike any other of the prophets, is he says, during this time, the Jews will say, wow, as they see Jesus, they'll say, where did you get those wounds? And he'll say, I received these wounds in the house of my friend. They're going to see Jesus as the lamb that had been slain.
16: 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And I trust you'll stay right there, as Pastor Brett will join me here in a moment with some closing thoughts on Zechariah. 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All right, Pastor Brett is with me now. Brett, as we conclude the book of Zechariah, we've seen how this prophet gave a warning from God about the day of the Lord, which is a period of wrath during the tribulation. In order to help his people see the true Messiah, how does the message that God gave Zechariah apply to us today?
17: Well, Kurt, I believe that's an important question, because the day of the Lord isn't just theology. It really is meant to be a wake-up call for all of us. You know, Zechariah warns of coming judgment, but then also promises restoration. So God's heart is not that of wrath as much as redemption. You know, he wants people to turn. And so the day of the Lord, the doom that comes, it should really inspire us to turn to him, where we can be redeemed, saved. Jesus is coming again. That's not speculation. You know, that's a promise. And so how do we live with that anticipation? I think we live with urgency and with holiness, with hope. And Zechariah really focuses on the king is coming, and that really should shape how we live today.
18: 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And that's all the time we have. 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
8: Pastor Ted Cunningham has some hope, encouragement, and laughter for busy parents today on Focus on the Family with your host, Jim Daly. Thanks for joining us. I'm John Fuller.
10: Well, John, we all love our kids, right?
8: Mm-hmm. Oh, totally.
10: But if
8: yes.
10: 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Only God can truly fill our hearts that way. And that's the message Ted Cunningham wants to share with you today, especially if you're getting stressed out by all the details involved in parenting a child. Ted is going to encourage you to de-stress with laughter, and I know you'll get a kick out of his presentation. It's based on his book, A Love That Laughs, published by Focus on the Family.
8: Right, and you can get a copy of that book from us. The proceeds go right back into the ministry when you do. Look for A Love That Laughs at focusonthefamily.com/weekend. Well, Ted really is a favorite on this broadcast. He's so entertaining, and he's a comedian at heart. You can hear that. He's also a pastor at heart. He's the lead pastor at Woodland Hills Family Church in Branson, Missouri. With that, here's Ted Cunningham speaking at a Sparkle Women's Conference at River Valley Church in Minneapolis on Focus on the Family.
9: It is great to be here. There have been a lot of moments where we've been told to turn to our neighbor and say, and I really haven't been comfortable with any of them. I got to be honest with you. Turn to your neighbor and say, you know what she's feeling? I don't. I don't really know what's going on. Love y'all. It's so good to be. I'm like, what am I doing at a women's conference? And then it hit me. This theme is I'm going to focus on the last part. And she laughs without fear of the future. And we just heard that the sixth love language is working out. Wrong. No, I'm just, that's what I get it. It's my wife's love language, is working out, long walks. She walks me and the dog every night right before sunset. She wants me to live till 90. And I believe the sixth love language could also be laughter, the way we give and receive love. I just finished a book on laughter called A Love That Laughs, and we studied laughter for the last year. And I've been watching it in my wife. And my wife has a silent patriotic laugh, is what I call her laugh. When she finds something funny, she places her hand over her heart, leans forward, and nothing comes out. So, ladies, I'm glad you're laughing. Sometimes I go to churches that aren't used to laughter. That's why I love coming to River Valley. Y'all love to laugh. But I go to some churches, they don't laugh at all. And I'm like, ladies, let the laughter out. You hold it in, it turns to cellulite. I need you to let that laughter out. Don't hold it in. I believe the reason I am here today, I want to tell you who your source is and where you find your strength, but I also want to encourage you to lighten up. So as you start at the first part of Proverbs 31:25, which is where, when I got this verse and I got this theme, my heart leapt. I was so excited. I started to pencil some things down, and just, I've been meditating on it for the past few months and asking the question, where does a woman find her strength, her hope, her confidence? Psalm 118 and verse 14 says, my power and strength come from the Lord, and he has saved me. Psalm 28:7 says, the Lord is my strength and my shield, my heart trusts in

0: him and he helps me. My heart leaps for joy and with my song I praise him. I wanted to tell you, he is your source of life today. He's your source of life, and be careful what you do with people, places, or things. Be very careful not to turn people, places, or things into your source of life. We say it around our home often, my source of life is Jesus, not you. I receive from him and pour out to you. What you receive from me should be the overflow of my relationship with the Lord. Your strength, your hope, your confidence, it's not in outward appearance. 1 Peter 3, verses 3 and 4, your beauty should not come from outward adornment, such as elaborate hairstyles and the wearing of gold, jewelry, or fine clothes. Is this prohibitive of that? No. It's saying, don't let that be your source, but it can be overflow. Don't let it be your source. Rather, it should be that of your inner self, the unfading beauty of a gentle and quiet spirit, which is of great worth in God's sight. Wear nice clothes. Wear makeup. That's not at all what this is teaching. It's saying it just shouldn't be your source of life. It's not money. 1 Timothy 6:17, command those who are rich in this present world not to be arrogant nor to put their hope in wealth, which is so uncertain, but to put their hope in God, who richly provides us with everything for our enjoyment. We lose strength and lack confidence when we turn the blessings of God into our source of life. And we start worshiping the blessings rather than the one who blessed us. Where is your source today? I want to talk to you in the time that we have remaining just about laughter as a barometer of strength. Laughter as a barometer of strength, not perfection, but strength. Two other areas that you should never find yourself looking to as your source. Your source is not in your children. They're not your source of life. And some of you right now, your children have become an extension and you find your value in them. Vanity parenting uses the child's attributes and accomplishments to try to impress other people. Let your strength, let your confidence, let your hope, let your beauty come from that inner beauty of a gentle and quiet spirit. I have to talk to the moms for just a second because everything I do is marriage and parenting and I can't get away from it. Mom, you're stressing out over the non-essentials in parenting. And you need to know what the essentials are. And the essentials are, hear, O Israel, the Lord our God, the Lord is one. Love the Lord your God with all of your heart, soul, and strength. And impress these. These commandments are to be upon your heart. Impress them upon your children. Bring your children up in the discipline and instruction of the Lord. That's the essentials that we're going after. But I see parents today stressing over the non-essentials. Why? Mom, stressing over the non-essentials because the children have become the source. Your family's not perfect, and you're going to do okay. I'm going to show you a few things. Just give you an example of what I see parents stressing out over today. How about this one right here? Formula. Passionate people. You got to nurse as long as you can. Nursing didn't work for us with Corinne. She's like, thanks for sharing that with all the women of Minnesota, Dad. But it didn't. I'll never forget it. 6 weeks, her 6 week appointment, we went into the doctor and I'm sitting by Amy and he comes in. He's going over all of her charts. He starts looking at her head. Head's good. Length good. Gets to the weight chart. His back is turned to us. He's one of these doctors that doesn't have great bedside manner. And I'll never forget him saying these words. Good night. What are you doing? Starving this baby? I look over at Amy, the tears start flowing. This is why it's so important. If you're not in a life group, a home group, a small group, if you don't have community, get in community, because that night we had home group. That night we had home group, and we're new parents trying to figure it out, and we ain't doing that well, and we're an emotional wreck. We're not sleeping well. Corinne's never slept a night, you know, in those first 6 weeks, and we're exhausted. We start telling all our struggles, and one older lady in our group gets up and she walks over to the kitchen and I follow her. I said, excuse me. I said, what are you doing? She reaches up in the cabinet. She grabs that formula they give you free at the hospital. She puts it down and she starts making a bottle. And I go, oh, whoa. Hey, what are you doing? Because I've read all the books, right? I know what the books say. And there's somebody in here right now real passionate about it. Ooh, I hope he's not giving a message that formula's okay. That's the whole point I'm trying to make. And I got really all up in arms with this lady. I go, you can't give her formula. She goes, you give me one good reason why I can't give Corinne formula right now. I said, well, first of all, I don't want her going to community college. That's where I'll start with the whole thing. That usually gets about 75% laugh, and I'll explain to you why. 25% are super right now. You're stressed. I think your kids are going to be fine. Lighten up, Mom. Focus on the essentials. Let go of the non-essentials a little bit. Your children are not your source of life. Don't find your strength from them. You're like, oh, no, my kids fill me up. Yeah, give it a while. You will find out nothing sucks the life out of you faster. than a child. How about this one? Oh, let's keep going there since we're having so much fun. Oh, Binky! No, you did not give your daughter a Binky. We did. Till she was 2 and a half. Sure, she can't pronounce her S's. But she has nailed the other 25 letters. I need you to know that. She's got them down. Let's keep going. How about this? The family bed. I hear people get online debating everything. Oh, you shouldn't do that. I'm for eradicating the kid-centered home. But I want to explain something right now to every mom in here. And this is serious. This is not a punchline right here. You are under no obligation to explain or defend your parenting choices. None. I'm over there. I hate all my Facebook friends. I hate them all. They're all of their father, the devil, and children of darkness. I can't stand them. You have the family bed and somebody go, oh, it's gonna, now look at all those kids, the dog, the cat. I have no idea how they had so many kids, but if that's your choice, no one's here to tell you otherwise. Oh, then this one stresses parents out, the school picture, right? What school? Public, private, home, Christian? You're under no obligation to explain or defend your choices. The bus. I'm seeing parents today stress over the bus. Do we send our kids on the bus? I grew up on the bus. How many of you grew up on a bus? I want you, those of you stressing about this decision right now, I want you to look around. I do, because I'm going to ask this question. You're going to be shocked at how many hands go up. How many of you remember back in the day, bus drivers kicking unruly kids off the bus in the middle of the route? Oh, I'm in Minnesota now. It's 10 below zero. Get off the bus. We did, though. If you met, listen, the bus driver would drop you off a mile and a half from home. I grew up in the cornfields of Illinois. I remember getting dropped off. And you'd see our line going through the cornfields to get home. So long as you stayed out in front of the combine, you were fine. But we all survived.
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0: How many of you remember when your mom couldn't figure out which of your siblings was at fault, so she just spanked all of you? How many of you remember that? Yeah. Those were good days. How many of you remember when when your mom sent you upstairs to wait for your spanking. That was worse than the spanking. How many remember when mom sent you upstairs to wait for your spanking, then forgot she sent you upstairs to wait for your spanking? You and your brother are like, do we tell her? Do we need to remind her what we're doing up here? I had a brother 4 years older than me, totally stubborn. He'd sit on his side of the bed. Oh, dad ain't going to break me. Mom ain't going to break me. I'm like, are you kidding? I'm screaming on the backswing. Let's see how quick we can do this. But we've already enjoyed laughter. Again, understanding that laughter is a barometer of strength. Have you ever gotten to the end of the day and you're like, I haven't laughed once today? Is it a sign I need to find a way to laugh, or do I need to take a deeper look? What's going on that I'm so stressed, that I'm so focused on all of these, well, I'm going to say non-essentials, that I need to get back to it? And so I want to just share that. I know this seems like a lot, but I think we got time to plow through it. I have a chapter in the book called 38 Benefits of Laughter, and I want to give you 42 of them. Before we go to lunch. No, I ain't keeping you from lunch. But I'd like to give you 15 of them, because Proverbs 17:22 says, a cheerful heart is good medicine. We've been taking that medicine since this day began. I've been laughing since I walked through the doors at 8. I got to tell you something. Laughter is a great way to know, where am I right now? With strength, confidence, with hope. It's a great barometer. Number one, laughter is therapy. Therapy. We've been taking some of this today. Pastor Chuck Swindoll says, laugh out loud. It helps flush out the nervous system. Laughter is the most beautiful and beneficial therapy God ever granted humanity. Laugh. Number two, humor helps us learn, and hope opens us up for the truth. I always love telling people, yes, laughter is a medicine, but it also helps other medicines go down. And sometimes I get criticized, you use too much laughter, too much humor when you preach. I said, yeah, but if you just would pay attention while you're laughing, I'm cramming truth down your throat. And I do it Sunday after Sunday. Three, humor helps us cope. A person without a sense of humor is like a wagon without springs. It is jolted by every pebble in the road. Good humor makes all things tolerable. Henry Ward Beecher. I love the fourth one. Laughter is free. No memberships, no subscriptions. Number five, when we laugh, we breathe in oxygen-rich air. Dr. Sophie Scott, neuroscientist, I've been studying her for the last couple of years. I've been studying her research. That sounded really weird the way that came out. Laughter is a deep breath, figuratively and literally. When you laugh, your rib cage expands and contracts more rapidly than it does when you breathe or talk. And that leads to the sixth one, laughing burns calories. Just to make a point, when Julia started talking, I looked at my calorie count. By the end of her talk, this is true, I was sitting there. We were sitting there. I burned 43 calories during her talk. According to Vanderbilt University, you can shed 40 calories with 10 to 15 minutes of laughter. So laugh and put away the jogging suit. That's what I say. Put away the jogging suit. Number seven, laughter reduces tension throughout your entire body. Laughter reduces tension throughout your entire body. I do date night comedy events around the country, and my favorite comment to hear when people walk out is, my face hurts or my side hurts. I can't remember the last time we laughed 3 to 5 laughs per minute, and you really are exhausted at the end of the time. If you ever watch comedy specials, that's why they only go 1 hour and 5 or 1 hour and 10 minutes. You'll rarely see a comedy show go to 1 hour and 15 or 1 hour and 20 because you just don't have any more laughs in you. You're exhausted. That's a good thing, to exhaust yourself with laughter. Here's my favorite one. Number eight, your body can't tell the difference between fake and real laughter. Your mind can, but your body can't. So if you're not feeling it, fake it. That's an important lesson for wives. Okay? I don't know where your mind just went with that, but I'm talking about laughter. The next time your husband tells a joke that ain't funny, fake it. Go home from this. He says something funny or does something funny. Your body is reaping the benefits of that laughter. Let it go. 9, humor grows two people closer together. I heard somebody tell me, I think it was last year, I think live events are on their way out. And I went, what? I said, I don't think, because you know what you've been doing? You've been laughing together. You can't, when you're in a, you can laugh at something when it's just you, but it's not nearly as much fun as this and as contagious as this. Like, watch this. I want to show you something. Tickle yourself right now. See if you can make yourself laugh. Yeah, you can't do it. You cannot tickle yourself to make yourself laugh. Now turn to your neighbor. No, don't turn to your neighbor. I need, no. Hey, ick. Ick. Ick. Do not turn to your neighbor. I don't even know this woman, but she's with another church. Laughing says, I'm with you. It says, I'm on the same page. I get it. 10, laughter diffuses social tension and awkwardness. Humor is a great tool to break the ice with strangers and new friends. It's an indicator. It immediately helps us identify other people that get us. This is a big one. 11, big. Laughter makes you more attractive. That online dating sites are trying to figure out how to get this into the algorithm besides just the question, do you have a sense of humor? Do you want somebody with a sense of humor? And again, tell the guys in our church, you don't need the looks of Brad Pitt. You don't need the body of The Rock. And you don't need the confidence of Tony Stark. Okay? You need a paycheck. And a couple of jokes. A paycheck and laughter is great for relationship and chemistry. 12, laughter humanizes me. Laughter is a shake of the head acknowledging, I can't believe I just said that. I can't believe I just did that. Ethel Barrymore said, you grow up the day you have your first real laugh at yourself. Pastor Mark Batterson says that the happiest and healthiest people in the world are the people who laugh at themselves the most. You've got to take God seriously, but you can't take yourself seriously. Honestly, I think we are grossly underestimating God's sense of humor. I believe the chief end of man is to glorify God and enjoy him forever. We tend to ignore the second half. Maybe we need to take fun more seriously. 3 more. 13, laughter pleases God. Randy Alcorn says, laughter is not only human, it's explicitly biblical and pleasing to God. It's therefore inconceivable to think that Jesus didn't laugh. Laughter ministers to others. The best way to cheer yourself is to try to cheer someone else up, Mark Twain. And it's one of the things I love to do when I go into a hospital. I've visited folks from our church in hospice care. And their spouse says, Ted, we're so glad you're here. You need to make him laugh. Let's just have fun together. And there have been plenty of people in their final days where we just stood around, we sat around, we told stories, and we laughed, enjoying the fellowship of one another. The last one, laughter reminds us of the hope of heaven. I like what Randy Alcorn says. Jesus says, blessed are those who weep now, for you shall laugh. In context, he's talking about people having great reward in heaven. In other words, he's saying, you will laugh in heaven. Surely Jesus will join in the laughter and be a source of much of it. And when Jesus laughs, it's always the laughter of both God and man. One of the criticisms our church receives in Branson, and one of the reasons people will say they stay away from our church, is because there's too many people and too much laughter. To which we say, you're probably not going to like heaven. Heaven's going to be a pretty rough place for you. Martin Luther actually put it this way, if they don't allow laughter in heaven, then I don't want to go there. If the earth is fit for laughter, then surely heaven is filled with it. Heaven is the birthplace of laughter. If I can just encourage you with this last image, it's on my phone. It's my alarm section. 3:40 was to get to Minnesota. But 5:22 in military time, 17:22, which is a reminder of Proverbs 17:22. Let that alarm go off and just ask yourself the question, did I even laugh today? How much laughter? What was my conflict to laughter ratio? A.W. Tozer said the people of God ought to be the happiest people in all the wide world. The Christian owes it to the world to be supernaturally joyful. Philippians 4:4, rejoice in the Lord always. I will say it again, rejoice. Thank you, Sparkle, for allowing me to share a little bit with you this morning. Love you all very much.
1: Ted Cunningham on today's episode of Focus on the Family. And with Mother's Day coming up on Sunday, I'd say this message was well-timed. Don't you think, Jim?
4: That is great timing. And we want to wish all the moms in our audience a happy and blessed Mother's Day. Moms, you really are special. And, you know, I have a lot of great memories of my mom, even though I lost her when I was only 9. And I especially remember her great sense of humor. She really loved to laugh. And it just lifted the entire family. It makes me smile just thinking about that. And as Ted pointed out, laughter is something that we all need in our lives. And I'd encourage you to get a copy of his book, A Love That Laughs, published by Focus on the Family. When you request a copy through us, rest assured that the proceeds are going into ministry, not the pockets of shareholders. 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Gene and I do that with the ministry. It doesn't have to be a big amount. It's the consistency that really helps us month to month. Join us as we provide resources to strengthen marriages, empower parents, and protect preborn children. And when you get in touch, ask about how to get a copy of A Love That Laughs.
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1: What if this was happening in your marriage? You thought you married the right person, the perfect person. But over time, you began to notice some serious flaws, and your spouse isn't as kind and loving as they used to be. There's a lot of blame going on in your relationship, and you never really discuss tough issues because that's only going to lead to more conflict, and you didn't sign up for that. This is not what you wanted. You wonder out loud, did I make a mistake? And you don't say the words out loud, but you're thinking, my spouse is a jerk. But what if there's something much, much bigger going on? It might be possible that Satan is attacking your marriage and you're experiencing spiritual warfare. That's what we're exploring today on Focus on the Family with Jim Daly. Thanks for joining us. I'm John Fuller.
4: John, this is one topic we should probably address more often because there's a lot of confusion and maybe even some misdirection in our culture today about what demonic forces and spiritual warfare are all about. It's not a vocabulary even well used within the church. It's you know, outside of the things we want to talk about. But popular movies and TV shows have given us a warped view of Satan and the evil that he perpetuates. Many people don't know what to believe anymore. And as Christians, we know the Bible takes spiritual warfare very seriously. Ephesians 6 reminds us that we wrestle against cosmic powers and spiritual forces of evil. It's pretty straightforward. Mm-hmm. And in 1 Peter 5, the word compares Satan to a roaring lion that's seeking someone to devour.
6: And it seems, unfortunately, that that middle ground you're talking about, that balance, is so difficult because there are some believers that would totally write off Satan's involvement in our day-to-day lives. And then there are others who seem to find demons under every bush and under every problem they experience.
4: Well, that's why I'm excited about today's program, because our guests have studied this topic. They apply it to their work, their ministry. They see it, they know it, and I think we're going to learn a lot today.
6: And our guests are Dr. Tim Muehlhoff and his wife, Noreen. And Dr. Muehlhoff is the senior director of Biola University's Winsome Conviction Academy. He's also an author and podcast host. Noreen is the associate director of chapel programs at Biola, and together they frequently speak at marriage conferences. Now, today we're going to focus on a book that Tim wrote called Defending Your Marriage, The Reality of Spiritual Battle.
4: Tim and Noreen, welcome to Focus on the Family.
7: Thanks so much. We're so glad to be here.
4: Explain why we Christians can be kind of clueless about spiritual warfare today. What's happening in our ability to discern? That's really what it is, the lack of discernment.
8: I think it has to do with what comes to mind when I say the demonic. I think most people are like, wow, the demonic. I'm immediately thinking to the top movies on Netflix, right? The Conjuring, Paranormal Experience, where people are getting dragged across a room. A person is levitating, speaking in guttural Latin voices. And so you look at that and you go, ah, I don't want to have any part of that. That is not something I want to dabble in. I think that's Hollywood at its worst. So I don't deal with it, right? If that's my idea of the demonic, then I'm staying a mile away from it.
7: Right, and that it's something that happens elsewhere. Like maybe you hear about in Africa or in Asia, but it doesn't happen in the U.S. or it doesn't happen in the West. And so we can dismiss it as something that happened in the past or in another location, but it doesn't happen locally and within our own families.
4: You've raised that. That is a question that I will hear occasionally. What's the answer to that question? Do we see it in a different form, or what is the answer to that question?
8: Well, I think I did relief work in Africa in the Mathare Valley, one of the poorest regions of Africa. And when we would go out, Simon Zeremakinga would gather us all together and he would pray warfare prayers. And I had never heard of one before. Warfare prayer was simply, we know we are sending out these dear workers out into a spiritual battlefield, and God protect them, and Satan, listen to me when I say this, you are not to touch them. They are God's children, we send them out in God's power, you are not to touch them, and we pray this in the power of Jesus' name. Now, go. And first time, I was the team leader, so I'm driving out going, oh my gosh, what was that? Like, what, I'm going to be spiritually attacked? Not even knowing what that would look like not having a concept of what that would look like. And so I want to say it's more in the West that we struggle with this. Other parts of the world in different locations, they take it very seriously. And so when I started to research the book, I started to reread the Gospels and then started to read what other notable Christian authors would say about this. Here's the number one fact that blew me away. And I thought, boy, I might need to write on this. So according to some New Testament scholars, 25% of everything Jesus had to say had to do with the demonic. Hmm. So I say to my students at Biola University, imagine taking 25% of everything Jesus said and just setting it aside, not paying attention to it. I'm going to pay attention to the 75%. And my students are like, well, what's the 25%? I said it has to do with demons and the demonic and spiritual battle.
4: Yeah, and of course, you've written this book, Defending Your Marriage, so you're taking this in the context of marriage, and I appreciate that. I think, you know, what I've observed is our inability to recognize it. I think that's what happens in the West. They, like you said, they're far more attuned to spiritual battles in other parts of the world. I've had the privilege to travel as well, so I've seen it. And it's almost like I think Satan's pleased with the fact that he keeps us just I guess, disengaged with it. You know, we just modernize everything. We don't see it. But in that context of marriage in particular, why do you think it's a target for Satan? And why is he trying to accomplish the breaking of marriage?
7: Mm-hmm. Yeah. I mean, the value of marriage is the first thing that comes to mind for me. I mean, we have the scriptures begin with a marriage. It's Adam and Eve. It's an important institution. It reflects the image of God himself. And so wouldn't it make sense if Satan wants to attack God that he would attack the thing that reflects his image? And so to me, it makes sense that this would be an object of attack.
4: Yeah. Let me deepen this a little bit, because I think the two of you had an experience. You were going to a marriage seminar, and this is how it typically happens. I mean, Gene and I will feel this at times, especially if I'm going to speak on marriage. All of a sudden, things are just not right at home. I mean, I irritate her, she irritates me. It's kind of odd. It like comes out of left field. And sometimes we might overplay that. I don't know, but I want your input. At other times, I'm going, oh my goodness, this is a spiritual battle. He's attacking us right now. And stop and pray and do the things that we need to do to remedy that. But what is that balance, if we could take our Western goggles off, to recognize it's a satanic attack in our marriage versus it's our triggers?
8: So going back to the first marriage, right, which you pointed out in Genesis, well, if you take a look at how the serpent attacks Adam and Eve, what's great about teaching at a Christian university, you've got some really smart professors.
4: Yeah.
8: So you get to walk over to them and you get to say, okay, so when it said that the serpent was more crafty than any beast of the field, like in Hebrew, what does crafty mean? It means subtle. So when the serpent, imagine the serpent walking right up to Eve and saying, Eve, on three, rebel against God.
4: Okay? It wouldn't have happened.
8: No, wouldn't have happened. Eve would have turned and looked at him and said, no, of course not. There's no reason to rebel. But then he comes as a serpent, and we know in Near Eastern times, serpents were these glowing things, these shiny things. I mean, don't equate them how we view snakes. We view snakes now after the fall as things to be worried about. Eve would have had no reason to be suspicious of the snake. And now the snake talks. Well, oh, that's interesting. I didn't know snakes talks, but she is under no threat whatsoever. And then he starts to work in very subtle ways. So now shift to this, what happened when we were leaving for a family life marriage conference. I have a wonderful wife who is truly the Mr. Fix-It in our marriage. She is, are you nodding? Oh, this is radio. Nobody can see you. This is good. Nobody can see you.
4: Well, we have YouTube. Oh. You're had.
8: Thank you. Yeah. Let me tell you a funny joke. When we first got married, a friend wanted to put a basketball hoop up on our garage because we have three boys.
4: And nice I friend.
8: Yeah. Oh, great friend. He walks over and he goes, okay, grab your tools. Let's go do it. I literally walked out with a do-it-herself toolkit.
7: That's mine.
8: That is all I had. And each was a lavender handle. And so I open it. My friend looks at me and he says two things. One, you are not a man. And two, we can't do that job. We can't do that with these tools. Okay. So we have no tools. Noreen has noticed for a couple of days that there's a leak happening beneath our faucet. And then she makes a tactical mistake of saying, honey, can you look at it?
4: Yeah.
8: And I'm like, sure. So now you know what it's like leaving for LAX. It is, we're going to leave. We're leaving 5 days before the flight to LAX is like craziness. And Noreen opens it. We're literally leaving in 5 minutes and the leak is happening. Now, no kids. That leak could potentially go all weekend, but we have no time. We got to get to LAX. We can't be late to the marriage conference. So now we get into the car and there's just tension. There's silence between us. Mm-hmm. And you're kind of thinking what? You're thinking,
7: I'm thinking, why didn't you take care of the leak? What we realized was it was a pattern exactly what you were talking about, that irritability, the crankiness, the why does it seem like every time we go away, kids get sick, things in the house break, we end up, bickering with one another. And then we stepped back and said, perhaps there's something else.
4: Yeah.
7: At bay. And I think, the way you worded the question even to say, is it our you know, pushing our triggers,
9: yeah.
7: Or is it spiritual battle? And what I would like to say is, it doesn't have to be one or the other, and that it can be both.
4: Well, oftentimes, yeah. The Christian vernacular, we talk about our flesh and then Satan, mm-hmm. and they tend to work in tandem. So to your point, our yeah. flesh usually moves in a direction that's satanic, I would say, that yeah. is yeah. against God.
9: Yeah.
4: And we don't need to differentiate, really. It's just
7: no. And he takes advantage.
4: Evil.
7: He right. takes advantage of our weaknesses. He takes advantage of our sin. So when we open ourselves to those kind of things, it gives him then the opportunity to get the foothold
4: right.
7: and exasperate, accelerate, throw yeah. fuel on the fire.
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1: 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Let's resume now with the balance of today's programming.
4: Noreen, I want to come back your direction because you mentioned something that we didn't explore, and that is this idea of a foothold for Satan.
7: Mm-hmm.
4: I think it's really important because I think especially in marriage, we don't stop and really understand how often we're doing that. And it's in our bickering, our mm-hmm. verbal spats, our battles. Describe what a foothold is for Satan to get in between you and your spouse and what damage can be done because of it.
7: Sure. Well, you know, a foothold is anything that gives somebody a position of power and influence. So when we talk about Satan having a foothold, and this is, you know, coming from Ephesians 4, it allows him to enter in. He has access. And from there can, like I said, throw fuel on the fire and exaggerate and make things worse even. So when we talk about a foothold, it can be even using that the verse, you know, do not let the sun go down on your anger to not give Satan a foothold. So when we, and for us, that doesn't mean like we have to resolve conflict before the sun goes down. Like it's not a literal, but it means we're not going to let it fester.
4: Right.
7: We're not going to let it take hold because we know that anger in and of itself is not sin, but how we handle that anger and how we respond. So if there's anger between us, if there's frustration, or if, like we were talking about, the very strengths that Tim has, if I find them starting to become annoying, that's a cue to me, like, what's going on? Mm. Why is this thing that used to be so attractive so frustrating right now? And what I want to do is I want to justify it and say it's because of him, rather than saying, why has my perspective changed? What's at work? And have I allowed Satan some access to dwell on things? Am I holding things? Am I letting bitterness cement and letting those thoughts, not holding those thoughts captive to Christ, but allowing them to develop in ways that are going to continue to drive a larger wedge in our relationship rather than bringing us back together?
4: And you thought it was just a fan.
7: Right,
4: I want some cool air. No, right. It's much more
7: than
4: that.
7: It's never what you think it is.
4: Yeah. Tim, you also write in your book about C.S. Lewis and the Screwtape Letters, which is one of our favorites here at Focus. We did a radio theater on that. It's brilliant. We have some great BBC voice actors in that. It's one of the best, I think, that we did. But
9: that's great.
4: We love the Screwtape Letters. Yeah. How did that connect for you?
8: Well, we love the Screwtape Letters as well.
7: Absolutely.
8: We got a chance to see it performed as well. It was awesome. It showed me the subtlety of it.
7: Right.
8: Lewis is in the fine moments. It's a demon working on a person for years, getting an attitude.
7: Mm-hmm.
8: I remember the old lady who her tea just had to be just right. And she would say, I'm not a picky person. Oh, no, I'm not a picky person. But could I have my tea just a little bit? And Lewis goes on forever because she is now not willing to accommodate anything other than what she wants. And she would never admit to that. She would say, I just like a good cup of tea. Can a woman just have a good cup of tea? And the demon is causing her to be inflexible. And that then would be used somewhere else with children, a church person, but the inflexibility is a great quality. So when I started to read Lewis, I realized maybe the demons that are working on me, it is such small things that I don't even notice this is a spiritual attack and he is setting a trap for me.
7: Which goes back to the craftiness.
8: Yeah.
7: That's what I think. You know, the whole Screwtape Letters is such a great example. It's a creative envisioning of just how crafty, it's subtle. It's little steps that we allow to happen. And then you end up where you're too fussy about your tea. And then that leads into everything, you know, being fussy about everything.
4: Right. And the mastery of Screwtape Letters, it's from the perspective of Satan and his demons and how they're going to manipulate these people. And that's what makes it so brilliant, actually. When we look at those weapons, we've talked a lot about the other guy's weapons. Well, we got some weapons, too.
8: Mm-hmm.
4: And one of the things that you talk about in the marriage relationship is the weapon of community. And I'm speaking weapon as a positive thing.
7: Right.
4: You know, our weapons don't line up with the other guy's weapons. Ours is love, joy, peace, goodness, kindness, mercy. Community could be perceived in there. You know, relationship. We're made for relationship. The other guy's envy, strife, jealousy, all the ugly side of humanity. So speak to the issue of community and why is that important for married couples particularly?
7: Well, I think one of the strategies of the enemy can be isolation.
8: Mm-hmm.
7: And so when you're in community, that's the antidote to isolation. And even if you're just isolated together as a couple and you don't have anybody encouraging you, you don't have outside eyes on you saying like, hey, you look like you're struggling. Can we help? Or you don't have other couples who are saying, we struggle with that too. You can begin to look at your marriage and go, we're losers. Something's wrong with us. This isn't working. He's the wrong person. I'm the wrong person. You come up with all these, again, lies that if you're not in community, those lies can take root and you begin to believe them and you make decisions based on those lies. And I think community can be that speed bump to letting those lies become embedded and then taking action on those.
4: Yeah. You mentioned community, but I think we're so illiterate nowadays, if I could say it that way, that I'm not sure that we actually know what to do in community.
7: Yeah.
4: What you're talking about being in community and being believers in community, particularly, is understanding the weapons of our warfare. And you even, I think, relate that to Ephesians 6, which is the spiritual weapons that we possess and the defensive armor that we have.
8: Absolutely.
4: Talk about that component and how we need to apply those things.
8: So here's the cool thing when we're at a university with people who study a book their entire life. I mean, think about that. So we have a gentleman at Biola, Dr. Clint Arnold, who has studied Ephesians his entire life. Mm-hmm. So I bought him many copies with a legal pad, just writing like a mad person. He said two things I will never forget. He said, you have to remind people it was a letter. We added the verses and chapter breaks just for easy reference. But it was a letter. So if you read the letter, his point is as clear as a bell. He's talking about in Ephesians 5 about marriage, and it bleeds seamlessly into armor, the spiritual breastplate of righteousness, right? Shodding our feet with the gospel of peace and things like that. But in the letter, it is one continuous thought, meaning if you're going to do this thing called Christian marriage, you better get dressed because the battle's at your feet, spiritual battle. But then he made a point. But what made the Roman army so effective? Two things made the Roman army so effective. One was their shoes. They were the first to put spikes in their shoes.
4: Mm.
8: So they could run up mountains. But when they stuck their foot in the ground, you're not pushing them off that ground. But they also locked arms with each other and knocked knees. The Persians could not move them off a spot. So the point that we make in the book is, if you were to say to Paul, is spiritual battle just one Roman soldier? Is that the metaphor I'm trying to use? He would go, oh, no, not the soldier, the cohort.
4: Mm-hmm.
8: It's the group of Roman soldiers that were so powerful. So I think Paul is even there subtly saying, listen, families, marriages, one Roman soldier going against Persians would get obliterated, but a Roman cohort coming together is not going to be moved off that mark. And so first thing we did when we got to Biola University, we pulled together a marriage group.
4: Hmm.
8: And we've had this group for now 16 years, and it's just life-giving because you were talking about isolation, Noreen.
7: Mm-hmm.
8: You can just feel like you're the loser family that has a wayward teenager. you're the loser family that is having a really hard time resolving this issue. And that gets rid of all of it. When another couple that you respect goes, are you kidding me? Our teenagers, we were going to ship them off. We didn't know what to do with these kids. I think Satan loses a great piece of ammunition there, because it's like, you're not alone. This mm-hmm. is normal. And then Satan can't use it anymore because you normalized it. So you got to have that cohort with you. And I get that it's frustrating and people don't know how to do it. And so I say, grab one or two couples and say, let's read a marriage book. Let's read a Mühlhoff book. I'm thinking out loud.
4: You're thinking in the right direction.
8: Let me
4: end here, because our time is done. But it's something I often say, that our marriages are a testimony to non-believers mm-hmm. who are watching us, particularly. Mm-hmm. And I think when you're in ministry, like I am, like you are, it's even magnified more so. And I think in that way, sometimes we'll get maybe even more spiritual battle, mm-hmm. because if he can take us down, he wins a big, you know, big feather. How in that context do we get up every morning as a married couple, remembering that our marriages are seen by our family members, by those in church, by the people we work with, etc.? Is that important to even keep in mind?
7: I think it is important to keep in mind, but for me, the most important thing is that what people see in our marriage is a reflection of what's really there, and what's in my heart individually, what's in Tim's heart individually, what's in our heart as a couple. Because what I wouldn't want to do, and I think the danger can be, especially for couples in ministry or couples that are, you know, in the public, is that you begin to put on an external what you think
4: it's
7: it should
4: so
7: look like,
4: yeah.
7: even though, and then the internal begins to crumble. So as we get up every morning, we are aware of that, of, you know, that people may be watching, people are making decisions based on what they see. But the important thing is not what they see, it's what's in our hearts that's creating yeah. what they see.
4: That's one reason I'm actually really excited about the next generation, because I think they comprehend authenticity better than the previous generation, if I could say it that way. And, it, you know, of course, that's a blanket statement. I get that. But we tended to project perfection and not live up
7: right.
4: to it, rather than project brokenness and live that so that other people could come into relationship with Christ. And I think that's what the Lord clearly says. When you're low, I am lifted up. I mean, when you're broken, he's lifted up. And that's the story. That's the power of the gospel. Not that I'm so good, I'm doing it well. This isn't like a math test we're taking and I'm an A student, didn't miss any answers. No, this is about our need for him in every aspect of our life. And I hope that's where not only Christian leadership goes, but the entire church goes, because I think that's the secret to moving forward in a better direction. That's the ingredients of revival.
8: And it's going to be the groups again. The group keeps us grounded.
7: Community.
8: Our marriage group keeps us grounded. Because if you start to be high and mighty, you can't do that with other PhDs. And they're like, stop it, stop it. That really helps us stay grounded.
7: Well, yeah, because they see you're living out, when they see us living out our daily life, we can't be blowing smoke.
8: Right.
7: Because they're going to recognize that.
6: And that's how we concluded our conversation with Dr. Tim Mühlhoff and his wife, Noreen, on today's episode of Focus on the Family with Jim Daly. We were reviewing a book written by Tim called Defending Your Marriage, The Reality of Spiritual Battle. And the Mühlhoffs have really provided some great content here in terms of reframing how our faith and conflict can kind of intersect in marriage, and why we need God's power to extend grace and forgiveness to our spouse.
4: That is also true. And John, it seems so difficult all at the same time, but what an excellent book. And we certainly want to recommend that you get a copy. It's one of many resources we have for husbands and wives to accomplish the goal of being deeper spiritually and being able to have a healthier marriage because of it. We also have our Reactive Cycle Assessment, which is an online tool designed to help you and your spouse identify those trigger points that can lead to conflict. And it only takes a few minutes to do, and it will really give you some great insights. This free resource will enable you to navigate challenging conversations and build a stronger marriage. And we all said, amen. Yeah. Of course, we also have our counseling team. And if you'd like some Bible-based insight and encouragement about whatever issues you're facing in life, let us connect you with one of our caring Christian counselors. 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
1: In his new movie, The Dragon's Prophecy, Dinesh D'Souza brings the new Middle East into focus with a message of perseverance, faith, and a shared global destiny.
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4: Israel and Christians are coming together in a way they have never been before, since the Book of Acts.
1: But is this the end of Hamas and radical Islam? 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
4: We have to become fighters in the spirit for God. 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We don't accept what he wants to do with the nation. 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
8: With SRN News, I'm Michael Harrington in Washington. The shaky ceasefire in the Iran war faces new challenges today as drone attacks occur in the Gulf region. Early this morning, a drone set a small fire on a ship off of Qatar's coast. There were no casualties reported, and no one immediately claimed responsibility. The United Arab Emirates and Kuwait have both reported drones entering their airspace today. The UAE is blaming Iran for the attack. Iran and its allies have a large fleet of drones. Stunning new figures show just how dominant China remains in global energy.
9: China now produces more coal than the rest of the world combined. According to the 2025 Statistical Review of World Energy, in 2024, China mined 4.78 billion tons of coal, accounting for 51.7% of global production. Just six countries together supply nearly 90% of the world's coal, with China alone surpassing all other nations combined. Ron Taylor reporting.
8: A debate over how to make taxation across Europe more fair.
10: A report on taxation from the European Union drawing criticism as it calls for higher taxes on wealth, even as it admits Europe is losing millionaires and billionaires. The report proposes new taxes on capital gains, unrealized gains, inheritance,

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3: Way, what happens when you mess up? Welcome to Through the Bible, where our teacher, Dr. J. Vernon McGee, takes us to Genesis chapter 12, and we're going to learn that even the greatest man of faith, Abraham, hit a few bumps in the road. I'm Steve Schwetz, and while you find your seat on the Bible bus, I got some great stories from our fellow listeners. The first one's from Sharon, who called to encourage us all.
4: Hey, my name is Sharon. I'm from Florida. I've been listening to Dr. McGee for years, but not consistently until I was diagnosed a year ago with some optic nerve damage. As a principal of a Christian school for over 40 years, I knew that my work wasn't done, and I love Dr. Vernon McGee's Through the Bible, going through each book, and he has taught me so much, but more now since I can't read anymore unless I use a super-duper magnifying glass. So using Dr. McGee's word, I very candidly must say that I love his unique accent. It keeps me focused in the word. My husband and I both read the Bible through, but listening to him every day is such a joy. And to know that there's 250 languages out there, oh my goodness, praise the Lord. And I want to be a part of that. I just want to encourage you, if you're listening to me or listening to Dr. McGee or whoever, just keep on keeping on. Don't give up. You don't know what you don't know. And God has a precious, precious way of teaching us what we don't know. So to him be the glory. May God bless each of you. Thank you.
3: Great message, Sharon. Thanks for sharing. And may God bless you too. And then here's a note. This one's from Carolyn, who shared on our Facebook page. My husband was a Marine in the 1960s and served in Vietnam during some of the hardest years of the war. After he came home, God's word became a steady part of our lives. For years, we listened to Through the Bible together, often in the middle of the night. We'd use our cell phones, and he would wake up and say, "Can we listen to J. Vernon again?" And we would. I grew up in Tennessee, so I recognized some of the places Dr. McGee talked about, even though he passed away before I ever met him. I loved his teaching for many years, so many. I honestly can't remember how long anymore. I'm 76 now. My husband is in heaven, and I've had a stroke. But God's word is still precious to me. I wouldn't miss it. I listen every night and sometimes during the day. But most often, I save it for nighttime when my husband and I would always listen. Thanks for writing, Carolyn. And after all these years, you've earned a VIP seat on the Bible bus. And I'll keep saving it for you. Aren't these great stories? Are you encouraged? I sure hope you are. And we'd love to hear your story as well. You can send us a note through the feedback section of the app. You can also email us, BibleBus@TTB.org is the address. Write to us if you want to, Box 7100, Pasadena, California, 91109, or in Canada, Box 25325, London, Ontario, N6C6B1. And if you loved hearing from Sharon, I know that others would love hearing from you. So why don't you call and share your story at 1-800-65-BIBLE. Now, in the options, you'll hear one for leaving your Bible bus story, and that's what you want. And from there, it's just as simple as listening to the prompt and then recording your voicemail. Just talk to one person. That number, again, is 1-800-652-4253. Let's pray. Father, thank you for your word that carries us through every season of life. Keep drawing us back to you day by day. In Jesus' name, amen. Now open to Genesis 12 as we go through the Bible with Dr. J. Vernon McGee.
5: Now, friends, if you have your Bible, you'll want to turn with us today to the 12th chapter of the book of Genesis. We are now getting well on in our Through the Bible program. And as we said last time, we're halfway through the Bible chronologically. But that is not actually true, of course. We've finished 11 chapters of the book of Genesis. And we are moving slowly this time because we're going to be at this 5 years, the Lord willing. We trust that you have notes and outlines to follow along with. If you do not have them, write in and ask for yours.

0: We have concluded here the first 11 chapters, and it might be well, since this is a tremendous break here, just to have a brief review. In these first 11 chapters, we have seen four great events: creation, the fall, the flood, and the Tower of Babel. These are tremendous events, and it's in this section that we've seen that God has been dealing actually with the entire race of mankind, not so much individuals, but actually with the race of mankind. All the way from Adam to Abraham, God had not appeared to anyone, only to Adam and to Abraham. And God is dealing with the human race at this time, the entire universe. Now there's a radical change here at chapter 12, and through the rest of the book of Genesis, we have something quite remarkable. And that is, now we have brought before us four individuals. Now it's no longer events, but God now is dealing with a man, and from that man, he'll make a nation. And we have in this first section, Abraham, the man of faith, Genesis 12 through 23. Then we have Isaac, the beloved son, Genesis 24 to 26. And then Jacob, the chosen and chastened son, Genesis 27 through 36. And then Joseph, suffering and glory, Genesis 37 through 50. And these are the four patriarchs that are so important to the understanding of the Word of God. And we are taking up their story now in the rest of the book of Genesis. You see, God now has demonstrated, and I trust that He has to your satisfaction, that He can no longer deal with the race. Because after the fall of man, you have the great sin of Cain. And what was his great sin? Pride. I tell you, he was angry because of the fact down deep in his heart, he was proud of the offering that he brought, and it was rejected, caused him to hate his brother. You see, that leads to envy, and pride was the sin of the devil. It is the sin of the mind. And then at the flood, that was the lust of the flesh. We saw that the things, even the imagination of man and his actions, everything was to satisfy the flesh. And then we saw the Tower of Babel, and that was open rebellion against God. Now, God had to bring the flood to judge man. If God had waited even another generation, and he'd been patient 120 years, and from the day of Methuselah, 969 years, God had been patient with the world, and they hadn't turned to him. And I'm confident that any person will say that 969 years is long enough to give anybody an opportunity to change their mind. And they didn't change their mind. They are now in open rebellion, asserting a will that is against God, none seeking after God. And the Tower of Babel reveals that. Now God is going to have to do something differently. He turns from the race of mankind. And now he takes an individual, and from that individual, he's going to bring a nation, and out of that nation, he'll bring a redeemer, and to that nation, he'll give his revelation. Actually, this is the only way, apparently, that God could do it. Or let's put it like this. If there were other ways, this is the best way, because we can trust God to do the thing that is the best thing to do. Now, when God called Abraham, you're going to find out he's the man of faith. We said last time, we attempted to point out that Abraham was one of the great men that's been on this earth. And we were using, by the way, the secular measuring rod for that. And I believe that today the world would accept that he was the world's most famous man. More people heard of Abraham than anybody that's ever lived. Three great world religions came from him. There are men out yonder in that desert today that never heard of the President of the United States. They never heard of who won the golf tournament. They do not know who is the football hero. Never heard of him. They've heard of Abraham, and the interesting thing is the heroes of today will be forgotten tomorrow. For 4,000 years now, Abraham has made the headlines. He's a pretty famous man, friends. And then, if you want the measurement of the world, he was a generous man. He was a wealthy man, tremendously wealthy. He was the John D. Rockefeller and the Henry Ford and the Paul Getty and anyone else that you want to put in the list and sheets of one of these rich oil countries in the Middle East, all rolled into one. By the standard of his day, he was a very wealthy man. But he was a man of faith, and I recognize that the world somehow or another doesn't feel like that that is the way that you measure an individual. Well, that's the way God measured him. God said he's a man of faith. And we'll find as we go through here that that is the thing that's developed in his life. Seven times God appeared to this man, and each time to develop faith in his life. He was not perfect at first. Fact of the matter is, he fell on his face. God gave him four tests, and he fell on his face on all four of them, friends. But like Simon Peter, he got up and brushed himself off and started again. May I say to you, if God has touched your heart and life, you may fall, but you're sure going to get up and start over again. Now we're going to see that as we get into this very rich chapter here. And this is very important, by the way. And we have here in chapter 12, the call of Abraham. And we'll be following this all the way through the Word of God. Now let me read here these first three verses, because they are very important verses, if you please. Now, will you note, now the Lord had said unto Abram, get thee out of thy country, and from thy kindred, and from thy father's house, unto a land that I will show thee. Now that's number one of the things God promised to Abraham. He promised him three things, and this is the hub of the Bible. May I say, all of it rests upon this threefold promise. And the Bible is just an unfolding, actually, of this threefold promise. God says, a land I'm going to show you, and I'm going to give it to you. The second thing God said he's going to do, verse 2 now, chapter 12 of Genesis. I will make of thee a great nation, and I will bless thee, and make thy name great, and thou shalt be a blessing. Well, God said he'd make his name great. God's done pretty well there. And God said, here the third thing, I'll make you a blessing. God says, I'll make you a great nation, and I'm going to make you a blessing to all mankind. God brought from them a great nation, and it has probably the longest tenure as a nation of any people on this earth today. No one can quite match them. And then the third thing, he said to them, you're going to be a blessing. Well, through Jesus Christ, they've been a blessing to the world. The giving of the Word of God, they've been a blessing. God's made good except that first one. He said, I'm going to give you that land. And you look what's happening over there today. They've just got their toenails in the land, and they're holding on by their toenails. But they don't have it. Somebody says, well, God didn't make that good. Let's don't put it like that, friend. Why don't you be friendly toward the Bible and give God a chance? Some people don't even give him a chance. Now look at it like this. 4,000 years ago, God said to Abraham, three things I'm going to do for you. Now, two-thirds of them have been made good right to the very letter. And because of disobedience, God said he wouldn't let them be in the land if they were disobedient and if they're away from him. And they're away from him today, by the way. And as a result, why, they're having trouble over there. Don't say God's not making good. The fact of the matter is, God's doing exactly what he said he'd do. Now the day will come when God will put them back in the land. When he does, it won't be a toehold. They're really going to have it all the way to the Euphrates. They'll be up as far as the Hittite nation was and all the way down River of Egypt, which is a little river in that Arabian desert. So that what we have here is a land they've never really occupied at the very zenith of their power. they occupied 30,000 square miles. But that's not what God gave them. He gave them 300,000 square miles. They got a long ways to go, but they'll have to take it on God's terms in God's appointed time. And the United Nations can't do anything about it. And the United States and Russia won't be able to settle the problem. You know, it's very comfortable today where I sit. I've come to the position that God's running things, friends. And it's just nice to sit here and not be scared by the headlines in the paper and not to be disturbed by what's going on in the world. He's in control, and he's going to work it out his way. Now, God promised these three things to Abraham. What did Abram do? So Abram departed as the Lord had spoken unto him, and Lot went with him. Uh-oh. Already he's disobeying. May I say to you, he took relatives with him. He should not have done that. And he took his papa with him, Papa Terah. And God told him not to take them. Now, why did God want to get him out of the land away from his relatives? Well, it's quite obvious. When you go over to the book of Joshua, and I'll not turn to it today, but God said to Joshua, I called your fathers, Abraham, on the other side of the flood when they were serving other gods. Well, Abram was an idolater. You see, the world was pretty far gone at this time. God had to move like this if he's going to save humanity. Now, the other alternative is he could have blotted them all out and started over again. I'm glad he didn't. If he hadn't, I wouldn't have been here, because I arrived here a sinner. And the fact of the matter is, sinners would have been blotted out. But thank God he's a God of mercy and grace, and he saves sinners. Now, what we have here is this man taking along his nephew, and he took his father along. And what happened? Well, Abram took Sarah, his wife. That is all right, of course. And Lot, his brother's son, and all their substance that they'd gathered, and the souls that they'd gotten in Haran, and they went forth to go into the land of Canaan, and into the land of Canaan they came. Now, we find this man spent in Haran a nice period of time, patting his foot, marking time, and delayed the blessing of God. God never appeared to him until he moved into the land, until he got separated from at least the closer relatives, and he only brought Lot with him. Now, will you notice, we have to come back and say this again in verse 6. He says at the end of verse 5, and into the land of Canaan they came. Now, verse 6, and Abram passed through the land under the place of Sychem, under the plain of Moreh, and the Canaanite was then in the land. Here is the fact, the Canaanite was then in the land. Now, may I add this right at this point, because it's very important. You know, a great many people are going to say, well, this was the land of corn and wine, the land of milk and honey. Everything was lovely. Abraham left a terrible place, Ur of the Chaldees, and he came to a wonderful place. Don't you believe a word of it. That's not what the Bible says. This man, Abram, left a place we know today through archaeology had a high civilization. I think maybe he might have had a bath in the house. He had a very wonderful civilization. He left that, and he came into the land of Canaan, and the Canaanite was still in the land. Now, the Canaanite was not civilized. He was a barbarian and a heathen, if there ever was one. And Abraham did not better his lot by coming into this land. That's not the point. The point is, will he obey God? Now he has obeyed God, and what happens? Verse 7, and the Lord appeared unto Abram and said, unto thy seed will I give this land. And there builded he an altar unto the Lord who appeared unto him. And you just have to pay attention to that. Abram built an altar unto the Lord, and God appears to him second time. While he was in the land of Haran, place of delay, God did not appear. You see, one of the reasons today many of us are not blessed in reading the Bible is because the Bible condemns us, because we're not living up to the light we have. If we would obey God, then more blessing would come. God does not appear to Abram until Abram's ready to move out and obey God on the light he's had. Now God's ready to appear to him. He builds an altar, and Abram is a real altar builder, by the way, everywhere he goes. Notice verse 8, he removed from thence into a mountain on the east of Bethel, and pitched his tent, having Bethel on the west and Hai on the east. And there he builded an altar unto the Lord and called upon the name of the Lord. Two things that he did now. He got into the land. He pitched his tent. He bought him a house and a new subdivision, and he moved in. He's going to retire in California, only it's going to be in the land of Canaan. He's arrived. He pitched his tent. That's what he lived in. Then he builded an altar. That's his testimony to God. And everywhere Abraham went, he left a testimony to God. What kind of testimony do you have? You don't have to put a tract out in front of your house. And you don't have to write on the back end of your car, Jesus saved. And then drive like a maniac down the freeway. And there's some that do that. My friend, that's no testimony at all. May I say to you, this man quietly worshiped God. And the Canaanites soon caught on to that, by the way. And Abram, we're told, journeyed, going on still toward the south. That's a good direction to go. It's warm there, you see. Good weather. And so this man is moving south. He has itchy feet. He's a nomad. That was Abram. Now we come to that blot in his life. The second one, I should say. And there was a famine in the land, and Abram went down into Egypt to sojourn there, for the famine was grievous in the land. Came to pass, when he was come near to enter into Egypt, that he said unto Sarah, his wife, Behold now, I know that thou art a fair woman to look upon. Therefore it shall come to pass, when the Egyptians shall see thee, that they shall say, This is his wife, and they'll kill me, but they will save thee alive. Now Abram was in the land. It was a place of blessing. God never told him to leave. But a famine was in the land. And I think one morning, Abram pushed back the flap of his tent, looked out and said, Sarah, it looks like everybody's going to Egypt. There's a famine, you know, and it's getting worse. Maybe we ought to think about going down. And I think Sarah said, Well, anything you want to do, Abram, I'm your wife, I'll go with you. And so a few days went by, and Abram talked to some of these travelers, and one of them that had come from up north of where he lived, he says, It's getting worse, and it's coming south. And Abram said to Sarah that evening, I think maybe we better pack up and go to Egypt. Now, God never told him to. When God appeared to him last time, he says, This is it, Abram. This is the land I'm going to give you, and you'll be a blessing, and I'm going to bless you here. But you see, he didn't believe God. He went on down into the land of Egypt. And Egypt is a picture of the world in Scripture. You'll find that all the way through. I think it's still a picture of the world. My opinion of it, and I was there. And frankly, Abram went down there. It's amazing how the world draws Christians today. And so many of them rationalize today. And they say, Well, now you know, Brother McGee, we're not able to come to church on Sunday night because we have to get up and go to work Monday morning. Well, believe me, everybody has to do that. And it's amazing that during the week, on Thursday night or Friday night or Tuesday night, if there's a banquet and they have a long-winded program, a lot of music and a lot of talk, that party doesn't seem to worry about getting up and going to work. It's amazing how the world draws Christians today, and they can rationalize. And I think if you'd met Abram going down to Egypt and said, Wait a minute, Abram, you're going the wrong direction, the wrong way on a one-way street. You shouldn't be going this way. You should be staying in the land. He could have given you a good reason. Well, look, my sheep are getting pretty thin, and there's not any pasture for them. The grazing land, not very much, and there's plenty down in Egypt. We're going down there. And so they went down there. But immediately there was a problem. We have here something that's quite interesting. He's going to have trouble actually with his wife. And the reason is she's beautiful. And next time I want to tell you about what one of the Dead Sea Scrolls, you know, at first, the unbelieving scholar thought that he had found something that was going to disprove the Bible. And have you noticed how silent that the higher critics have become? They just don't seem to have found any contradiction in the Bible. I want to give you next time how one of them confirms the Bible it's quite interesting. And they thought it was something else when they found it. And that reveals the fact you better not listen to the scholars until all the facts are in. Well, we'll save that until next time. And in the meantime, why, we'll be going on down to Egypt with Abram, because we want to go down and see what happened to him there. Until next time, may God richly bless you, my beloved.
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5: 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And they talked about in scripture what we were studying, what they were at in that moment being convicted of. 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But if I write it and give it to the next generation, which is what I attempted to do with the book Moms of the Bible, now my stories, the stories of moms in the Bible, the stories of moms in history, can mentor the next generation, and it's relational and it's real.
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10: With SRN News, I'm Michael Harrington in Washington. Trouble in Iran. The ceasefire facing a new challenge as drone attacks occurred in the Gulf region this morning. One drone set a small fire on board a ship off Qatar's coast. No casualties, nobody reclaiming responsibility, though Iran is being blamed, the UAE specifically blaming Iran. The UAE and Kuwait say that Iranian drones violated their airspace this morning. China says its exports have risen 14% in April from a year earlier, despite the Iran war and lingering impacts from higher U.S. tariffs. The data released yesterday, just days ahead of a planned meeting this week, between President Trump and Chinese leader Xi Jinping, which will take place in Beijing. That beat analyst estimates and is a significant improvement from March's 2.5% year-on-year expansion in China. This is SRN News.
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13: 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I was 2,000 years late, but I thought it was worth the walk. 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
12: 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That's 855-577-2255. We're so glad you're here to listen. Today's message from Pastor Alan is called Breakthrough, When God Chooses You.
13: I have a friend in another state that I interact with from time to time, and we've been processing this need notion because there was a need for some significant breakthroughs. So I've been living with it for a while, and I want to take a few sessions and pull some characters that we know from Scripture and highlight the breakthrough that their life represents to see if there's some lessons that you and I can learn from those places where we need a breakthrough in our lives, an intervention from God. That's the target, okay? I brought you a Scripture. It's Luke chapter 1 and verse 30. This is the angels visiting Mary. You know this story. The angel said to her, "Don't be afraid. Mary, you have found favor with God, and you'll be with child and give birth to a son, and you're to give him the name Jesus. And have a nice day." Now, we read that from the distance of history, and we think, oh, isn't that sweet? If you were the recipient of the message, sweet's probably not the word you would have used as the descriptor. It's a breakthrough point. It's an intervention. It's initiated by God. It wasn't initiated by Mary. She didn't raise her hand and say, "I have an idea." An angel arrived with a message. So when I talk about breakthroughs, I want to talk about something in that pattern. I don't imagine it's something that we've initiated. We're not the causative agent in this. We didn't light the fuse. It's God's intervention. Now, our responses make all the difference. And I believe there's a great deal we can learn that will either catalyze those responses or we will forfeit the opportunities, because they typically require a response from us. Mary had to say at the end of that announcement, "I'm in. May it be to me as you have said," was her answer. And you and I'll have to be aware enough to do that. So breakthroughs can wear many labels. It can be a point of deliverance, a revelation, an insight. Perhaps it's understanding that you've needed, or a redirection of a behavior or a trajectory of your life. It's when God's purposes and plans are initiated on our behalf. Maybe it's when something's brought to completion that we couldn't seem to get finished. Maybe a revelation, an advancement. It may be an understanding that God gives to you. We all have places in our lives where an intervention from God would be very, very beneficial. Now, the ideal breakthrough, the one that I think we fantasize about, is that we acknowledge we have a problem, a need. Maybe it's physical or financial or relational, whatever it is. There's something that is significant enough that we've decided that we're going to present it to the Lord. We're going to go outside of ourselves. We don't think we can fix this. And the ideal breakthrough is when God responds with a complete solution immediately, and our imagined future is delivered to us. One fell swoop. Boom. That's the kind of breakthroughs we want. "I've been feeling well. I haven't talked to the doctor. Pray for me. I don't want to talk to the doctor. I want to feel better." fact, I'd like to feel 20 years younger. Right? That's a breakthrough. Well, life is seldom ideal. And my experience in my own journey and with others is that frequently when there's a breakthrough, we are delivered out of something, but we're not immediately delivered into what the solution is. When the Hebrew slaves were delivered from the power of Egypt, they didn't find themselves the next morning in the promised land, with the occupants of the land having vacated. But they were very much involved in a breakthrough. Oftentimes we're delivered from something, but our adversary, whatever that adversarial relationship was, whoever the opponent was, they've not been completely removed or annihilated. And if we're really honest, if God delivers us from some destructive something or other, we want whatever that was to be completely obliterated. We'd like to watch it melt and videotape it and watch it again and again and again. Or maybe you have a physical need and you're praying for healing. And I think typically the preference is we'd be healed without any medical intervention whatsoever. God, you just do that. But frequently, I believe God's just as involved with the breakthrough and brings healing to our lives in the midst of the medical community. I don't believe that's less faith. Amen. I've seen God do remarkable things with people that are in the midst of some very outstanding care from well-trained professionals. Again, the breakthrough, if we come with the imagination that it has to be delivered in the way we want, in the form we want, we will forfeit much of what God will do. Sometimes it's a breakthrough when God presents opportunities to us. And it's clear. But it also requires of us work and the investment of resources, a change of behavior. When God recruited Moses at the burning bush and said, I've got a little assignment I need you to give some attention to. Moses was wise enough to know he wasn't going to get to keep maintaining his routine. He was going to have to give up his tickets to the Titans games. He was leaving town. He had to go home and tell the family. You see, God presents an opportunity. It's a breakthrough opportunity. And we think, well, it shouldn't be difficult. It shouldn't require effort of me. It ought to just, if it's God, it'll just happen. No, that is not biblical. Jesus came, offered himself on a cross. God raised him to life again that you and I could be justified, delivered from the consequences of sin. God's done everything he's going to do for your salvation or mine. He doesn't have a plan B. There's not something extra. In order to benefit from that, we have to choose. We have to choose to engage. It's very much a breakthrough for any person from every nation, race, language, or tribe, but it requires a response of us. So there's a pattern for breakthroughs that doesn't fit kind of the narrative that we have put in place. You know, God can do whatever he wants, and I want him to do something for me, but I want him to do it my way. So we're going to take a few sessions and see if we can understand a bit more about this. There's some basics that I'll continue to remind you. I don't think breakthroughs come because we're passive. I don't think we earn them. I don't think we deserve them. But it's not just something that happens to you. Salvation doesn't happen to you. You have to repent. You have to choose Jesus as Lord. You have to choose to grow up. Righteousness is a gift. But you're also called to lead a righteous life. We've talked way too much about the gift and far too little about the assignment to lead a righteous life. I believe in the gift, but I believe it comes with a responsibility. I believe breakthroughs are fueled by obedience, by a determination on our part to do the very best we know to honor the Lord. My observation is breakthroughs typically result in us being set apart a bit. The fancy word is sanctified, but it's when God's purposes become more apparent in our lives. We don't just get an answer to prayer so we can go on our happy, merry way. God brings a breakthrough to our lives so we have a different kind of fruitfulness in the season that follows. Are you really ready for a breakthrough, or do you just want your way? Well, one of the things I want to do as we walk through some of these breakthrough scenarios is try to glean a little insight from each one. So for the moment, I'm labeling my breakthrough hacks. Because I want to lead a life that's filled with those kind of breakthroughs. I want my life and my journey to reflect the intervention of God. I don't want to do this with just my IQ or my physical strength or my effort. And I honestly want to do it in the midst of other people who are experiencing those breakthroughs. Because that's the real multiplier. Mary saying yes gave Joseph an opportunity, and Joseph saying yes gave an opportunity to untold others in the shepherd's revelation. And so the story unfolds. The first observation I would make regarding the breakthrough they had was the breakthrough for them was in the midst of God's purposes emerging. There was something larger than their component that was happening, but their breakthrough gave them a place and a point of engagement. Here's the suggestion. Don't reject the breakthrough moment because you're not the center of it. It's a temptation. But wait a minute, I wanted a breakthrough. I knew how I wanted this to happen. But I didn't want somebody else to get blessed. I wanted to be blessed. I know we'd never say that in church, but we would think it in church. Don't reject a breakthrough moment because you're not the center. God in his infinite wisdom and ability gave the gift to the shepherds while he was giving a gift to all humanity. We all got a gift in that stable. I walked to Bethlehem on Christmas Eve because the gift God gave us in Bethlehem was significant enough. I was 2,000 years late, but I thought it was worth the walk. And in the midst of what God was doing, he invited the shepherds. You see, God's breakthroughs in your life, in my life, may simply be a component of a much larger story, but it is nonetheless a breakthrough for us. God himself brought us a message, extended to us an invitation. The second observation I would give you is God didn't really change the system. There was not a declaration the next morning that shepherds will be treated differently. He changed them. He changed them.
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13: Lessons from Paul is a 90-day devotional. Some of my favorite verses that Paul wrote, a bit of devotional time, and then some place to journal. The goal is to be changed. We want to be transformed by the Word of God and not just informed by it. Saul of Tarsus, a hero of mine, I got to know him as the Apostle Paul, an unrelenting advocate for Jesus in the face of unyielding persecution. Folks, that sounds like the world we live in. 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
12: Life isn't always easy. 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Now, let's get back to Pastor Allen with his message called Breakthrough, When God Chooses You.
13: I believe God delivered the shepherds from generations of rejection in those fields outside Bethlehem that night. And I can tell you this, rejection is an epidemic in our culture. It's overwhelming. And I believe God, if we'll cooperate with him, would bring a deliverance to us that's just as dramatic and just as great and will just as much rewrite our future as what he did for the shepherds. Because that same king, we're celebrating his birth right now. And we may not have to go to the stable in Bethlehem to see him, but we can have a revelation of Jesus that will deliver us from that rejection. The shepherds knew they were outcast. They knew they were on the outside looking in. They understood they were considered second class on their best days. That they probably were never going to be welcome. They weren't going to be considered equal. The people that they wanted to embrace them were not going to. All of those attitudes are very, very prevalent around us. On polite company, we don't talk about it. It's not helpful. But it's a reality in our lives. The outward expressions of that look a lot like shame and humiliation. Things that we carry internally. Folks, this isn't something new with us. It says that Jesus in Hebrews, in order to overcome the cross, he had to despise the shame. He had to walk past it. He had to overcome it. To be condemned to death as a common criminal by the Romans, by a Roman governor, to be stripped naked, beaten almost to death, forced to carry your cross through the streets of the Jerusalem for which you will be king, and to be nailed to that cross on a major thoroughfare outside the gates of that city so your adversaries can mock you, I think we could call that a bad day. A lot of shame. But it didn't define Jesus' future. It's a humiliating day. In fact, his enemies said, if you're the Son of God, you come down from there. They mocked him. They said he healed others, but he can't help himself. Humiliating. The inward result of that, apart from the Spirit of God, apart from God's help, is a broken spirit. It's a very biblical concept. Time restrains me a bit, but Proverbs 18:14 says, a man's spirit sustains him in sickness, but a crushed spirit who can bear? Life tends to orchestrate circumstances, sometimes things that we have no control over whatsoever. Oftentimes when we're too young to have the emotional or the physical maturity to even understand how to protect ourselves. Maybe our parents' divorce. And no matter what the causative agents of that are, no matter what the outcomes and the repercussions, if you endure that, there's a sense that somehow I'm not accepted in that home in the way I would like to be. So, well, that's not the right way to read that. Well, that may not be the right way to read that, but that's the reality for people that walk through it. Or maybe you've survived a divorce. No matter how you package it, no matter how you understand it, it wasn't the original plan. It wasn't the goal, the objective, the desire. It wasn't the target on the wall. I hope we could get married and live together for 3 years and then tear this thing asunder. And that feels a great deal like rejection. Proverbs 15:13 says, a happy heart makes a face cheerful, but a heartache crushes the spirit. I gave you some really simple biblical principles. I'll touch them. We'll come back and look at them in more detail, but let me give them to you. You see, there's a pathway out from under this to know that you are precious, accepted, and valuable in the sight of God. Life brings rejection. Nobody gets through without it. Nobody. One of the great lies the devil will tell you is that yours is worse than somebody else's. Your IQ was such that you weren't the top of your class. And it doesn't take too long to figure that out. Or your physical gifts and athletic abilities, maybe that wasn't your great strength and you weren't going to be the first one selected for the team. Nobody wanted you to travel except home. Or maybe God gave you the ability to see the world in a more creative way, but it left you on the outside more frequently than you wanted it to be. The reasons are as diverse as we are people. The outcome is we feel that rejection. Here's the challenge. Because evil exists, and evil by definition isn't fair, when you're exposed to those kind of wounds, evil will take advantage of it. And you can have not just your own personal wound, not only the suffering that comes from that and the trauma that comes from it, you can get an unhealthy spirit that will take advantage of that and torment you with their rejection. The good news is we can be free. Those shepherds did not go to 8 weeks of classes. Come on. The next morning, they didn't get invited to Herod's palace. There's no record that the wise men stopped by the shepherd's field with some extra gifts for them. They woke up the next day, they were shepherds. But they had a Savior. And the angel, the heavenly host that celebrated the birth of Jesus said, we want to include you in the celebration. In fact, we've decided you're going to be our messengers for this. Go tell everybody. So if you would like to be free, there's some things we'll have to do. We have to forgive. You'll have to forgive. You may have to forgive your parents. They may be gone, but you can still forgive them. You can hate people that are dead. Did you know that? You can resent people you don't talk to. You can be filled with bitterness to people you'll have nothing to do with. We have to forgive. We're not saying that what happened was right or justified or excusable or they did their best. Oftentimes people don't do their best, and we suffer because of that. Forgiveness is not a validation of their behavior. Forgiveness is canceling the debt. You don't owe me anything. I set you free because I want to be free. Forgiveness begins as a decision of your will. And if you're conscious of a wound like that, you may think this is silly. This is silly. It's not silly. It's real. I've sat with hundreds and hundreds of people. Maybe your parents were in a difficult circumstance and they gave you up for adoption and you had wonderful parents. Gave you every expression of love and kindness and support and affirmation. There's still a rejection that comes. Just as an expression of faith, say, I forgive. I forgive. Mark 11 says, when you stand praying, if you hold anything against anyone, forgive them. You can do it while you're standing there. You don't have to have a six-week seminar. You don't have to fast and pray for 3 months. It's a decision. Your emotions will catch up. Secondly, you got to lay down the baggage of rejection, the bitterness, the hatred, the anger, the resentment, the rebellion, all the things that come with that. You know, it's illogical. It doesn't make sense. If you have a parent and they die when a child is young or before you're prepared to say goodbye to them, it feels like rejection. You go, that's not logical. I didn't say it was logical. I'm telling you, it reads that way. And we often respond with rebellion. We may be mad at God. Why did he do that? Why didn't he do something else? You'll have to be willing to lay down that baggage. Some of us are defined by our anger. You're defined by your rebellion. I won't give in. I will not give. You'll have to if you want to be free. Some of us said, I'll never be hurt again. I will not allow it. Folks, we live in a broken world. The third is to understand you're accepted in Christ. Now, this is an act of faith. The shepherds had to believe what they'd seen was real. They'd never seen us. They've never had an angel show up and talk to them before. Ephesians 1 says, to the praise of the glory of his grace, he's made us accepted in the beloved. See, here's the deal. We read it in that earlier passage in Ephesians. If God chose me, I'll get over it if you don't. If God said I'm fearfully and wonderfully made and you call me ugly, you have a problem. I choose to believe that. It's his affirmation in one. Everybody isn't going to like us. If God says I'm highly favored, y'all are missing out. I choose to believe that. Number four, you have to accept yourself. Ephesians 2 says you're God's workmanship, created in Christ Jesus to do good things. God made me. Now, I thought he should have made me 6'4", with a lot of lean muscle mass. He made me slightly shorter and a little fluffier.
14: And the last one there is you find your place in the body of Christ. And I don't mean the place you want. Because we get messed up on this. We take our gifts test and we think, well, you know, I'm qualified. Stop. I want to be included in the people of God. I will not stand outside of them. As uncomfortable and as messy as it is, I'm going to make the journey with them. I want to be counted with them. For good or for ill, I intend to be identified as a part of the people of God.
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10: With SRN News, I'm Michael Harrington in Washington. Trouble in Iran, the ceasefire facing a new challenge as drone attacks occurred in the Gulf region this morning. One drone set a small fire on board a ship off Qatar's coast. No casualties, nobody reclaiming responsibility, though Iran is being blamed, the UAE specifically blaming Iran. The UAE and Kuwait say that Iranian drones violated their airspace this morning. China says its exports have risen 14% in April from a year earlier, despite the Iran war and lingering impacts from higher U.S. tariffs. The data released yesterday, just days ahead of a planned meeting this week, between President Trump and Chinese leader Xi Jinping, which will take place in Beijing. That beat analyst estimates and is a significant improvement from March's 2.5% year-on-year expansion in China. This is SRN News.
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3: What they should be doing. Sometimes you have disagreements or, I don't know, in our family, a family of seven, I sometimes feel that way. Then when you add my brother and his family and you've got parents and, man, family life can be complicated. Even in a pastor's home, I mean, husband even and wife can have, we like to call it heated fellowship. Did you know that even Jesus could understand the complications of family business? He gets you. That's what we've been talking about for these last few weeks as we stand near the cross. He gets you. He understands the kinds of things that you feel. He gets you. Today we're going to talk about that idea that he gets the complications of family business. But before we get to that, let's take a minute and review. We're looking at these last words of Jesus from the cross. The first thing he said as he looked around at the crowd, he said, "Father, forgive them. They don't even know what they're doing." And when we heard those words, we learned that Jesus knows what it's like to feel hurt. You felt hurt, physical hurt, emotional hurt, relational hurt, even spiritual hurt. And Jesus understands that. He gets your pain. But according to Jesus, the pathway from relief of a lot of pain is forgiveness. And so he taught us to forgive. The second words that Jesus said were to a criminal on the cross. He said, today, you're going to be with me in paradise. The first word was a word of forgiveness. And in a sense, this is a word of forgiveness too, but it's also a word of promise, of certainty, of confidence, of assurance. And Jesus is teaching us that he loves us just like he loved the criminal on the cross. And what he said what he did on that day, he says and he does for us. He gives us promise. Promise of a future and promise of a hope. And when you hear these statements, you recognize that even on the cross, Jesus was focused on others. He was thinking about those around him. And that too is a lesson for us. The third word is a very personal word. It could be dubbed a word of compassion, because these other two words could be relevant for everybody. But these words were relevant to two particular people who were near the cross. Though I would suggest we're all somewhere in this picture, somewhere around or perhaps far from the cross. We each find ourselves in this story, and part of the benefit of this story is to see where God might speak to us, even in this setting. But on that day, Jesus had his mind on others. Think about that. If ever there was a time for a pity party, if ever there was a time where it was okay to sing, "Woe is me," it's at your deathbed in those last moments of life, but not Jesus. When he was on the cross, others were on his mind. Or as that old gospel song says, when he was on the cross, I was on his mind. You were on his mind. And that should be worthy of celebration. Remember the context as we look at John chapter 19. Jesus has been beaten after having been betrayed. He was tried, though it was a circus, and then he was flogged and beaten some more. He was mocked. He was tortured. And then he was hung on the cross. All that has happened when we tune in to John's Gospel, chapter 19, verse 23. When the soldiers had crucified Jesus, they divided his clothes among the four of them. They also took his robe,

0: that was seamless, woven in one piece from top to bottom. Some of your translations say they took his tunic. That's going to be important, so remember that. So they said, rather than tearing apart, let's throw dice for it. This has fulfilled the scripture that says, they divided my garments among themselves and threw dice for my clothing. So that is what they did. Standing near the cross were Jesus' mother and his mother's sister, Mary, the wife of Clopas, and Mary Magdalene. And when Jesus saw his mother standing there beside the disciple he loved, he said to her, "Dear woman, here is your son." And he said to his disciple, "Here is your mother." And from then on, this disciple took her, that's Mary, into his home. And in these few words of Jesus, we find something that's at the heart of our Christian faith, really at the heart of the gospel itself. It expresses a duty, a family duty, that every member of the family of God has. And it's really the one thing I want you to get today. Here it is. The love of God can be expressed in tangible ways. And as followers of Christ, it's our responsibility to express that love. So we talk about it often, what it means to follow after God. And all around the world, people would say, if you're going to follow after God, you love others. After all, that's the words of Jesus. They came to him. 13,000 plus laws had been established out of the 10 from the Pharisees and the Sadducees, the religious leaders. And so they thought they would trick Jesus one day. And they said, what's the most important of the commands? And Jesus didn't stammer or stutter. He said, that's an easy one. Love the Lord your God with all your heart, soul, mind, and strength. And love your neighbor as yourself. So the early church would take this on. And those who followed after Christ have been known for their love if they were known for good things. So the Apostle Paul would teach us, and I read this week devotionally in the book of Galatians, that if we really fulfill that royal law, he's referring back to the words of Jesus, we will love others just as we love ourselves. And so it's easy to say, love others, but sometimes we forget that you can see, you can touch, you can feel the love of others. You know if someone is being loving. Loving is more than just an expression of words, isn't it? Love can be expressed in tangible ways. And that is something, if you call yourself a Christ follower, that you should be doing in your little corner of the world. Peggy Noonan, the great speechwriter for President Ronald Reagan, tells the story of Frances Green. Frances Green, an 83-year-old lady who lived on nothing but Social Security, and yet for many years she had sent $1 a year into the Republican National Committee as a donation. After doing this for many years, one day she received an invitation in the mail. It was an invitation to the White House, or at least so she presumed. It was on nice paper. It was personally inscribed. Frances got so excited. She was ready to go to the White House, and she forgot to notice a small detail. With that letter was an RSVP card, and with the RSVP card was a small print that said, please return this with your generous donation to receive an invitation to the White House. All that aside, Frances scraped up every penny she had. She bought a train ticket. That's the only way she could travel. She couldn't afford a sleeper car, so for 3 or 4 days, she rode in coach class and slept upright, headed to the White House. And on the day of her invitation, she took her invitation. She put on her nicest white dress and her white stockings and her white hat, and she went to the guard gate there at the White House, only to be told by the guard, sorry, ma'am, this isn't an official invitation, and you're not on the list to come in today. It just so happened that one of the high executives of the Ford Motor Company was in line right behind her. He heard the whole exchange. So when the guard was finished, he turned to Miss Frances and he said, ma'am, I think there's been some confusion. Here's what I want you to do. I'm going to help straighten this out. Meet me here tomorrow morning at 9 a.m., and we're going to get you that visit to the White House that you were promised. She agreed, and they both went on their way. He went into the White House, where he made contact with Ann Higgins, a presidential aide. And he asked her to arrange for a special visit with President Reagan the next day. Neither of them had any idea what the next day would hold. It ended up being the day that White House Chief of Staff Ed Meese resigned. It was also a day in which there were multiple worldwide conflicts. There were several high-level secret sessions taking place. And yet that executive managed to get that private tour for Frances Greene of the White House, and he quietly led her to the Oval Office. He knew what was taking place, so he hoped that maybe just President Reagan could wave to her as people came out of the office. But they stood there as the National Security Council, other generals of the military began to leave, and then President Reagan caught Frances's eye. And he stood up from behind the desk in the Oval Office, and he said, "Frances, come on in. Those dang computers, they're always messing stuff up." And he sat her down there in the Oval Office, and they began to talk about her small town in California, about her life, about her family. And the President of the United States made Frances Greene feel like $1 million. Most people would look at that and think it was a waste of time. But not President Reagan. He knew that this woman had nothing to give him, but she needed something that he could give her. Kindness and compassion. And so that's what he gave her.
1: Hi, I'm Paul Purvis, the lead pastor of Mission Hill Church, right here in Tampa Bay. Thanks for taking the time to listen to today's The Barnabas Effect. 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That will direct you to a simple way that you can give right there online. 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And now we continue with our message.
0: What a great story, but what a greater lesson. There are people in our little corner of the world that need the same thing. A little kindness, a little compassion, a tangible expression of the love of God. And so that's why it's important to know that the love of God can be expressed in tangible ways. And as followers of Christ, it's our responsibility to express that love. So think about what had happened. Jesus was bruised, beaten, battered, and betrayed. He was reviled, ridiculed, and rejected. He was derided, deserted, and detested. And there near the cross, watching it all, was his mama, Mary. A parent should never experience, much less watch, the death of their child. Some would say that's the most unnatural thing in our human existence. And some of you have walked that deep grief. And I pray you've experienced the grace and compassion of the Lord. I pray that regularly for my brother. I never forget that early morning I was sitting by my friend Robert Holt on an airplane in South America returning from a mission trip. And I got a call from my brother. As I answered the phone, I heard my big brother say, "I think Josh is dead." Josh was my 24-year-old nephew. And my brother discovered him passed away on the morning of Josh's younger brother's wedding rehearsal dinner. In moments like that, you have no words. All you have is compassion. All you have is prayer. So there's Mary watching the worst of the worst, a mother's nightmare. But she knew it wasn't going to be easy, right? Ever since she was introduced to this idea, people had made fun of her. And she had been shamed an unplanned pregnancy. And then she gave birth as a homeless woman. Some of you grew up without much, didn't you? Maybe you still don't have much. He gets you. And then after the birth of Jesus, I mean, she was on the run. They were hiding, just trying to survive. They had to go to Egypt because the king was threatening to kill her son. But then there's this interaction at the temple where this old man named Simeon comes to her, and it says, then Simeon blessed them. And he said to Mary, the baby's mother, this child is destined to cause many in Israel to fall. And he did. And many others to rise. And he did. And he's been sent as a sign from God. And he was. But many will oppose him. And they did. And as a result, the deepest thoughts of many hearts will be revealed. And that's still taking place. But then he said, and a sword will pierce your very soul. Can you imagine, as the mother of a small child, hearing those words from someone you believe and respect? It was like the promise that your heart is going to break. You're going to be pierced at your core, like being stabbed with a knife. Think about what it must have been like for Mary. All the things going through her mind. Reliving it all. Max Lucado, in the book God Came Near, gives us 25 questions he would love to ask Mary. I'm not going to read them all, but just listen to some of these. What was it like, Mary, watching Jesus pray? Hey, Mary, when Jesus saw a rainbow, did he ever mention the flood? When he saw a lamb being led to the slaughter, did he act differently? Did you ever see Jesus look at a distance, kind of with a blank stare, as if he was listening to someone you could not hear? Hey, Mary, how did Jesus act at funerals? Did he do well in school? Did you ever have to scold him? Did he get along with his brothers? When someone referred to Satan, how did he act? Hey, Mary, did you ever think, that's God eating my soup? Oh, what it must have been like to be Mary. But there she was on that day, near the cross, watching her son die. Erwin Lutzer says it well when he says, wonderful mother that she was, she nevertheless took her place with the other sinners at the foot of the cross. And that's a reminder to all of us. No matter what tradition you came from and what esteem you may have placed on Mary, she was a sinner in need of a Savior. You see, the ground is level at the foot of the cross. That's good news. That means whether you're a preacher or whether you've accomplished some of the worst things you could imagine, you're in the same need of God's grace and salvation. Aren't you thankful that the ground is level at the foot of the cross? Aren't you thankful for God's grace? So then, in that context, we have Jesus looking at Mary, uttering these words. Look at verse 26 again. When Jesus saw his mother standing there beside the disciple he loved, John, he said to her, dear woman, here is your son. Why was he doing this? I think there's something to learn here. The words of Jesus illustrate his devotion to family. And as Jesus was devoted to his family, we learn if we're going to be Christ-like, we must develop devotion to family. Why then? Why would Jesus say what he said when he said it? To understand this, you've got to look back to what had just happened. And Chuck Swindoll points this out. He says it's no coincidence that Jesus utters these words right after the section where we hear that the soldiers are gambling over the tunic, the robe, the undergarments of Jesus. That tunic that you have described there in those verses, it had special meaning. Tradition holds that the tunic was generally given to a man by his mother, a special gift. This particular tradition suggests that this tunic of Jesus was given by Mary to Jesus when he left to begin his ministry. So I know in the pictures that we have, we think of Jesus having cloth around him on the cross. That would not have been the case. The Romans, remember, they crucified about 30,000 individuals a year. Not Roman citizen. A Roman citizen could not be crucified. These were the Jews and other slaves. And they would strip them naked to shame them one more time. And so as Jesus is hanging there, perhaps he sees the guards gambling over that special piece of clothing. He looks and he sees his mother weeping as she watches her son die. And he says, "Mama, it's going to be okay. John's going to take care of you." Author Pink says, engaged as he was in a divine transaction, making atonement for the sins of all people, grappling with the powers of darkness, yet amid it all, he still has the same human tenderness, which shows the perfection of the man of Jesus Christ. He shows love to his mama. So what is that teaching us? Is it obedience? Sure, right? The Ten Commandments, we've heard the Ten Commandments. Exodus 20:12 says, honor your father and your mother. Then you will live a long life in the land of the Lord your God has given you. It's the first commandment that we have with a promise. This is an important thing. In fact, as the church begins to establish, the Apostle Paul reminds us in Ephesians 6 that we still are under this command. In Ephesians 6:1, he says, children, obey your parents because you belong to the Lord, for this is the right thing to do. Honor your father and mother. This is the first commandment with a promise. If you honor your father and mother, things will go well for you and you will have a long life on the earth. This was not less than a lesson in obedience. And for some of you, it just got hard. Because that's not been a good relationship. For some of you, your parents have long gone, and it was not good relationships. And you're wrestling through these emotions. Some of you still dealing with this are wrestling through, what do I do? Others of you did well, and you're encouraged in this moment. I guess I would just, before we move on, remind you there is a principle here. And the principle is, it's always right to do right. So whether it's easy or whether, as is often the case, it's challenging. These family relationships are vitally important. It's always right to honor your parents.
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15: With SRN News, I'm Michael Harrington in Washington. Iran has sent its response to the latest U.S. ceasefire proposal to Pakistani mediators focusing on a permanent end to the war. That's according to a report today by Iran's state-run media. The U.S. has been waiting for Iran's response to a plan to bring the hostilities to a final close, reopen the Strait of Hormuz, and address Iran's nuclear program. Meantime, a drone ignited a fire on board a ship off Qatar today. The UAE and Kuwait report that drones entered their airspace as well. The UAE is blaming Iran for the attack. Iran has used drones for strikes since the war began with Israel and Israeli attacks back in February. There are no reported casualties on board the ship, and no one immediately claimed responsibility. Iran warns of retaliation if its vessels are attacked. This is SRN News.
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19: Have you ever wondered why we act the way we do? Have you ever thought, why did I ever do that? Have you ever said something and said, why did I ever say that? Have you ever had that experience in your life? You've done something and at night you reflect back over it and you say, why did I ever do that? You have said something to somebody. Maybe you didn't sleep well the night before. You had a very difficult day in the office and some of your staff said something to you and you snapped at them a little bit and you came back and said, why did I ever say that? Maybe you've had a difficult time at the office and you've come home and said something to your wife or husband that you wish you would not have said. Have you ever had those kind of experiences? Have you ever wondered what prompts my actions? What motivates my particular behavior? What factors actually shape our moral ideals? What factors shape our values? What factors shape our priorities? Now, our self-awareness in the image of who we are is the product of a number of things. It's the product of our early childhood influences. It's the product of the impact of the words of those around us. You may or may not be aware that recent studies indicate that the most vulnerable time in a child's life for the words of those who speak around them are between 8 and 10 years old. When a child is between 8 and 10 years old, the words spoken by their parents, by their teachers, have the most impact on their lives, according to research. So why do we do what we do? Well, it's certainly we're the product of our early childhood influences. We are the product of the impact of the words of those around us. We are the product of our thoughts, our environment, our choices. And so our hereditary tendencies and the environment that we live in, plus our repeated thoughts and actions and choices, they often shape our characters and they become life commandments. Now, a sentence that I'd like you to underline is, what is a life commandment? So, according to John Savage, you see where I'm reading on the text? In a book called Listening and Caring Skills, Savage says this. He says, life commandments are the deep inner belief systems that act as the internal guidance gyros of your mind. So what's a life commandment, everybody? It's kind of an internal system. Now, these life commandments, whether we know it or not, govern our behavior. All of us have life commandments. Some of us know we have, and some of us don't know we have them. They're the moral compass that directs our thoughts and actions. So these life commandments are like a moral compass. They are the result of our hereditary tendencies, the result of our environment, they're the result of our choices, they're the result of our actions. So these life commandments govern our behavior. They're like a moral compass that directs our thoughts and actions. They are the deep personal belief systems we understand about ourselves, our relationships, and the world around us. In short, a life commandment is the lens that you look at life through. It's the lens that you look at life through. Now, what adjusts that lens? Some part of the adjustment of that lens has to do with our heredity. Some has to do with our environment. Some has to do with our past choices. Some has to do with the way we think and our self-talk. All of that is part of what forms these life commandments. Now, here's the incredible good news. The Holy Spirit is in the business of reshaping our thoughts, of empowering our actions and renewing our minds. I want you to look at three texts, and I want to look at them with new eyes. The first is John chapter 16, verse 13. John chapter 16, verse 13. I preached on this text for years and did not understand what it meant. And to me, one of the amazing things about the inspiration of the Bible is the fact that you can read the same text and new truth will leap off the pages for you. We're looking at John chapter 16, and we're looking at verse 13. And Jesus is talking about the Holy Spirit, and he says, "Howbeit, when he, the Spirit of truth, is come, he'll guide you into all truth." I preached that text in evangelism for years with the idea that the Spirit of truth would come and it would guide people into the Sabbath truth, the state of the dead truth, etc. And I think that's true, but I don't think it's the full impact of what Jesus meant by the text. When he says the Holy Spirit is going to lead you into all truth, what Jesus is really saying is the Holy Spirit's going to lead you into truth about God. He's going to lead you to understand the nature of God, that God is loving and kind and gentle and compassionate. He's going to lead you to understand the truth that God is forgiving. He's going to help you not listen to the lie of Satan, because Satan says that you are so fallen and so worthless and so condemned that you can't possibly be saved. So Satan is going to tell you lies. He's going to say you're locked into your environmental tendencies, or you're locked into your environment. Satan's going to say you're locked into your hereditary tendencies. Remember John 8, verse 44, Satan is a liar and the father of lies. So Jesus is the way, the what? Truth and the life. So Jesus wants to tell us the truth that we can change, the truth that we don't have to be locked into our hereditary tendencies, the truth that environment doesn't have to shape our behavior, the truth that no matter how we failed in the past, the Holy Spirit can renew our minds. So Jesus wants to tell us the truth, but Satan wants to tell us lies. And the lies that Satan tells us are that your actions are largely determined by your heredity and your environment, that you are locked into some genetic DNA code that you cannot change. So the Holy Spirit, and this is the good news, is in the business of reshaping our thoughts, empowering our actions, and renewing our minds. Now, through the guidance of the Holy Spirit, we can re-image our thoughts. Now, what do I mean by the experience we can re-image our thoughts? We can change the way we think about a given situation. The evidence for that is Romans chapter 12 and verse 2. And if you look at Romans 12, verse 2, it says this, and do not be conformed to the world, but be transformed by the renewing of your mind, that you may prove what is the good and acceptable, perfect will of God. Be transformed by the renewing of your what? Your mind. And so the Holy Spirit renews our mind, he reshapes our thoughts, and he gives us new life commandments to live our lives by. We can make positive choices to reset the life commandments that we have inherited down through the ages. Now, there's an article that impressed me a great deal. You're still seeing it in the text. We're still on the first page. There's an article titled Science and the Bible and Epigenetics. It was actually part two of a series written by Mark Hodges. And he makes this insightful observation, and I want to read it for you. You can do some underlining as we do. Hodges says this, DNA has long been considered the library of bioinformation and the controller of the systems in cells and creatures. Now, what does he mean by that? He means that for decades, the thought was this, that in your DNA, there is a certain library of bioinformation, and that controls your cells. And that bioinformation that controls your cells predetermines your actions. That was the thought. Now, I continue reading Hodges. This is what he says. Beginning largely in the 1990s, scientists have been finding this view unsatisfactory. What view unsatisfactory? the view that the DNA genetic makeup of your heredity largely controls your behavior and what you do. What we see in the DNA of the cell or creature is not fully what we get in its body or behavior. Something else is going on between the instructions contained in DNA, that's the genotype, and the result product, the phenotype. This something else has been termed epigenetics, meaning above genetics or outside genetics. So it's not the genetic predisposition to sin that leads a person to sin. There's something outside this, and that thing that outside is called epigenetics. Now, Hodges goes on. You can underline this sentence if you'd like. Thus far, epigenetics has been considered a biochemical switching system that turns bioinformation in DNA on and off or dials it up and down, depending on the internal needs of the cues received from the environment. In other words, what Hodges is saying is this. You have certain genetic predispositions. But because you have that genetic predisposition doesn't mean that that gene has to be turned on or that gene has to be turned off. There are environmental factors outside, namely your choice, that turns that biogenetic thing on or off. We're still on the first page. You're two at the bottom of the first page. And then we're going to jump off our worksheets and go to some Bible studies and look at some other experiments, and we'll come back to our worksheets at the end. So here's Hodges' point. Our DNA, don't miss this, our DNA is not the final arbiter of who we are and how we behave. Our choices can either turn on or off genetic markers in our cell system. Now, research indicates that our heredity or genetic predisposition is not the major determinant of our attitudes, our choices are. Now, we're going to stop there. We're not going to go to the back of the page, because I want to share with you two or three things, some recent studies in epigenetics that were done at Duke University, and then I want to look at Jesus and epigenetics. I want to look at Jesus' pedigree, his lineage, and see, and we're going to compare Jesus' lineage to statements in the spirit of prophecy, and then we are going to look at some life commandments, ways they form in our lives, and how we change life commandments. Duke University studies in epigenetics. In the year 2000, Dr. Randy Gerto and one of his graduate students, Dr. Gerto is a professor of radiation cardiology at Duke, and Robert Waterland designed a groundbreaking study in epigenetics. Some of you may be familiar with this.
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19: The study was done on agouti mice. The reason these are called agouti mice is because they have an agouti gene. Now, the agouti mice are really interesting. This agouti gene predispositions the mouse to be overweight, and it predispositions it to be like a yellow pincushion. The word agouti is A-G-O-U-T-I. And so the mouse that is born is with this agouti gene has... it's always overweight. It always is not beautiful brown like mice are, but it's this sickly yellow. Secondly, which really interested Dr. Gertel and Waterland, is the mouse always had a predisposition to cancer, and it had a predisposition to heart disease and diabetes. And these mice were ravenous. They overate a great deal. And so they had the gene. Their lives were shortened by life-shortening disease. So Gertel and Waterland said, is there anything that we can do to affect these mice that are predisposed to heart disease and cancer? And you know what they did? They changed the diet. They gave these mice a plant-based diet. They gave them a lot of onions to eat, a lot of leeks to eat. They changed their diet. When the baby mice were born, they had the exact same DNA. No change in the DNA of the baby mice. But they were yellow. They were no longer yellow. They had brown skin. They no longer overweight. They were healthy. And Dr. Jertl said, wow, what is going on here? And he was so shocked because something as simple as an external factor like diet did not turn on the genetic predisposition of the DNA. And let me read to you simply part of the research, which I thought was so fascinating. Remarkably, the researchers effected this transformation without altering a single letter of the mouse's DNA. Their approach instead was radically straightforward. They changed mom's diet. Starting just before conception, Jertl and Waterland fed a test group of mother mice a diet rich in small chemical clusters that can attach to a gene and turn it off. These molecules are common in the environment. They're found in many foods, including onions, garlic, beets, and food supplements, often given to pregnant women. Often being consumed by the mothers, the methyl donors work their way into the developing embryos and chromosomes and into the critical agglutinin gene. The mothers passed along the agglutinin gene to their children intact, but thanks to their methyl-rich pregnancy diet, they had added to the gene a chemical switch that dimmed the gene's deleterious effects. That is remarkable stuff. It was a little eerie, Dr. Jertl said, and a little scary to see how something as subtle as a nutritional change in a pregnant mother rat could have such a dramatic impact on the gene expression of the baby. Jertl says the results showed how important epigenetic changes could be. Environmental factors. Okay, how do you apply this to Christianity? Every single one of us are born with heredity tendencies. There is not one person here that has a bloodline that's perfect. Every single one of us have skeletons in our closets. And you look back at the heredity, visiting the sins of the fathers to the third or fourth generation. What does that mean? Does it mean God punishes you for your grandfather's sin or your grandmother's sin? Not at all, but this is what it means. That because of their moral failures, you have a predisposition to sin and a weakness towards sin that you would not have otherwise. It's not that Jesus punishes you because of the sins of them. It's that the biological bloodline affects every human being. And so we have heredity tendencies. Not only do we have heredity tendencies towards sin, but there's another problem. We've chosen to sin. And so we've strengthened those heredity tendencies. And so these tendencies and our choices become life commandments that's built within us. Now, I want to meditate a little while on Jesus' genetic code. Have you ever looked at Jesus' family tree and evaluated his pedigree based on his family tree? I want you to go to Matthew, the first chapter. Let's look at some of the interesting people in Jesus' family tree. Jesus' family tree. By developing spirit-indicted new life commandments, we can change our pedigree, our lineage, and our family tree. So I want you to look at Matthew chapter 1, and we're looking at Jesus' family tree, and let's think about a few people that are in Jesus' lineage. We're looking at Matthew chapter 1, and the first, we're going to look at a few women and a few men. Look at, for example, Matthew 1, starting with verse 1, the book of genealogy of Jesus Christ, the son of David, the son of Abraham, the son of David. David certainly didn't have a pure bloodline, did he, to pass on to Jesus. David had adulterous tendencies. He committed adultery with Bathsheba. He, in addition to that, had Uriah murdered. So David had some weaknesses, didn't he? But you look further in the bloodline of Jesus. The Bible says Judah begot Perez and Zerah by Tamar. Well, who was Tamar anyway? That was Judah's daughter-in-law who pretended to be a harlot. And Judah fell for her lie, and he slept with her and begot two twins. And that's in the bloodline of Jesus. Well, we go back. Notice what it says. It says there's Rahab. Who was Rahab? She was the harlot that delivered the spies at Jericho. And if you look also, there's Ruth in this pedigree, this bloodline. And you'll notice it there. Verse 5, Salmon begot Boaz by Rahab, Boaz Obed by Ruth. Who was Ruth? She was a Moabitess who they were a hostile foreign people. There's Solomon who's mentioned there. And, you know, Solomon took multiple concubines and he was fascinated with pleasure. So when you look at Jesus' lineage, would you agree with me that his lineage from the human side, was Jesus fully God? Was he fully man? Can you explain that? Great is the mystery of what? Godliness. God was manifest in the flesh. So, but was Jesus fully man? Yes, he was. Was he fully God? Yes, he was. Now, I want you to think of Jesus' human lineage. Review and Herald, July 28, 1874. That's Review and Herald, July 28, 1874. Christ took human nature and bore the infirmities and degeneracy of the race. Christ took human nature and bore the infirmities and degeneracy of the race. Next reference. You'll find it in the book Desire of Ages. It's a very familiar statement. Many of you are familiar with this. It would have been almost infinite humiliation for the Son of God to take man's nature, even when Adam stood in his innocence in Eden. But Jesus accepted humanity when the race had been weakened by 4,000 years of sin. Like every child of Adam, this particular quote I'm doing is from 7th Bible Commentary 452, the Desire of Ages text, the one is next, but this is actually a Bible Commentary quote. Like every child of Adam, he accepted the results of the working of the great law of heredity. So Jesus accepted the working of the great law of heredity. So was that law of heredity that came through David, that came through Tamar, that came through Rahab, that came down through Solomon, did that have any impact on Jesus' humanity? Yeah, it says here, he accepted the results of the working of the great law of heredity. What these results were is shown in the history of his earthly ancestors. He came with such a heredity to share our sorrows and temptations to give us example of sinless life. Next reference, Desire of Ages 117. For 4,000 years, the race had been decreasing in physical strength, mental power, and moral worth. Now, I've wrestled with this, and I'll come back and give you an explanation of it. Christ took upon him the infirmities of degenerate humanity. Only thus could he rescue man from the lowest depths of his degradation. What does it mean that Christ had been decreasing in physical strength? Did Jesus have the physical strength of Adam when he was born 4,000 years before? Did he? Not at all. Not a chance. So when you look down the generations of the progressive degeneration, we see it physically, don't we? We can all accept that. What then does it mean that Jesus, for 4,000 years, the race had been decreasing in physical strength, in mental power? Is the brain a physical organ housed in the mind? So was Jesus' mental alertness the same as Adam's? It was not. Not in his humanness. That's what I want. The one we struggle with was moral worth. What does it mean that Jesus' moral worth was different than Adam's? Here's how I understand that. Because of the deterioration of the human race with sin, Jesus' ability as a human being to resist temptation was not as sharp or clear as Adam's was before sin. So when I look at moral worth, I see that as weakness. Weakness. That when Jesus is born, there's a physical, mental, and moral weakness on his human side as it comes to resisting temptation. Because in Hebrews chapter 2, verse 14 to 17, we read, in all things he had to be made like unto his what? Brethren. So the issue with Jesus was not that he was exempt from human weakness. It was rather that he was so committed to the Father's will that sin lost its appeal to him. To please his heavenly Father was his life commandment. His life commandment, his moral compass, governed all his actions. Now, as the result of Jesus being prompted by, notice my language, prompted by, motivated by, and empowered by the Spirit, as the result of that, the negative influences in his genetic DNA were never turned on. It was not that he did not receive DNA. It was never, he never chose to sin, therefore he never turned on those negative influences. You say, what about when he was a child? I don't understand all that, but I understand this. The Holy Spirit protected him in ways that we can't understand. The Holy Spirit protected him in ways as a child. But from the moment of the dawning of his consciousness, from that moment, he had certain basic critical life commandments. He was tempted in all points like we are, but yet never fell to sin.
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19: You know, I've had people ask me, what does it mean that Jesus was tempted in all points like we are? 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The greater your capacity to love, the greater your capacity to be hurt. The greater your capacity to love, the greater your capacity to be hurt. Because Jesus has an infinite capacity to love, he has an infinite capacity to hurt. So Jesus was tempted physically, mentally, spiritually, in areas far beyond anything we can comprehend. And anything we experience, he has already gone through. 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And so you have that aspect as well. Now, Jesus depended on divine power for victory, and that same power is available for us. Therefore, we can come confidently, Hebrews 4, verse 16, to the throne of grace.
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15: With SRN News, I'm Michael Harrington in Washington. Iran has sent its response to the latest U.S. ceasefire proposal to Pakistani mediators focusing on a permanent end to the war. That's according to a report today by Iran's state-run media. The U.S. has been waiting for Iran's response to a plan to bring the hostilities to a final close, reopen the Strait of Hormuz, and address Iran's nuclear program. Meantime, a drone ignited a fire on board a ship off Qatar today. The UAE and Kuwait report that drones entered their airspace as well. The UAE is blaming Iran for the attack. Iran has used drones for strikes since the war began with Israel and Israeli attacks back in February. There are no reported casualties on board the ship, and no one immediately claimed responsibility. Iran warns of retaliation if its vessels are attacked. This is SRN News.
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3: If you're independent, do you know Jesus? Calm down, Domo, calm down. All of us need a sponsor. You just didn't get here. All of us need a sponsor. If Jesus didn't sponsor you, for John 14:6 says, for I am the way, I am the truth, I am the life. No man comes to the Father but through the Son. So I said, be careful. They got so quiet. I said, be careful. Because the Bible says you reap. Keep putting walls up. One day you might show up at the gate of heaven. Depart from me, for I never knew you. For those folk who said, Pastor, that's old covenant. Let's see what Jesus said in Matthew. I got you, I got you, I got you. For I was hungry, Matthew 25. I was hungry, and you gave me something to eat. I was thirsty, and you gave me something to drink. I was a stranger, and you invited me in. I was naked, and you clothed me. I was sick, and you visited me and helped and ministered my care. I was in prison, and you came to me, ignoring personal danger. Then the righteous will answer, Lord, when did we see you hungry and feed you, or thirsty and give you something to drink? When did we see you as a what? Stranger, and invite you in, or naked, or clothe you? And when did we see you sick or in prison and come? The king will answer and say to them, I assure you, and most solemnly say to you, to the extent that you did it for one of these brothers of mine, even the least of them, you did it to me. Say, neighbor, you're going to get right. Say, that raggedy spirit going to leave up here today. Back in the John 4, it says this. Jesus answered her, if you knew about God's gift of eternal life, who says, give me drink, you would have answered instead, he would have given you living water, eternal water. She said to him, sir, you do not have nothing to draw, a bucket or rope. The well is deep. Where then will you get living water? Verse 12, are you greater than our father Jacob, who gave us the well and who used the drink from it himself and his sons and his cattle also? Jesus answered, everyone who drinks this water will be thirsty again. But whoever drinks the water that I give will be able not be thirsty again. But the water I give you will become in him a spring of water. Satisfying his thirst for God. His thirst for God. His what? God put in you a thirst for him. So the challenge is people think they're going to find, they're going to quench that thirst with a man or a woman or weed or Alizé or cognac. Hennessy. Alizé. Boons, Bud Light, Michelob, gin and juice, weed, grass, hookah. Did I cover everything? Satisfying is the for God, welling up continually, flowing. Bobby within, by the way, that's the Holy Spirit. Out of his belly shall flow rivers of living water. The challenge sometimes is, since you're thirsty,

0: you'll drink salt water. Not realizing the more salt water you get, the more dehydrated you become. Some of you are drinking from the wrong well. Wondering why the thirst can't be satisfied because you're drinking the wrong water. Verse 15, the woman said to him, "Sir, give me this water so I will not get thirsty or have continually come back to draw water." Verse 16, at this Jesus says, "Go call your husband and come back." Oh, why he got to do that? We doing good right now, Lord. Why are you bringing him up in this conversation? The woman answers, "I do not have a husband." Jesus said to her, "You have correctly said, I do not have a husband. For you have had five husbands, and the man you're living with is not your husband." Okay, zoom in on me right now. Zoom in, please. Zoom in. Zoom in. I know you laying in that bed right now. And you're streaming me right now. I want to tell you, Holy Spirit told me to tell you. Tell that joker, come out of that bed right now. Come on, tap him right. Y'all know you watching. You must pass. Tap him on the leg. Say, "You got to go. Holy Spirit, don't tell me. You got to get up out of here right now." Brother, I know you watching right now. I see you, brother. I see you. Tell that chick she got to go right now. Thus saith the Lord. Some of y'all too saved. Y'all know what I just did. Yeah. Trying to sneak out the bed before we wake up. I know. Say, neighbor, I don't know what he's talking about. I don't know what he's talking about. That's a lot of y'all who know what I'm talking about right now. A lot of y'all. She's had five husbands. Oh, y'all agree. Oh. This means five times she has said, "This is the one." Five times she says, "This gonna work out." Five times it didn't. And now she's with a man who don't even claim her. She is, as Jada said, she's an entanglement. Entanglement. Lord have mercy. She gives wife level commitment for girlfriend level security. Say it again. Okay, I got it. Gives wife level commitment for girlfriend level security. Invests deeply, but gets a shallow return. She's the one who hears, "I'm not ready for a relationship." And then 3 months later, he married. You cannot expect a person to give you what only God can provide. The challenge people have is they say this: "I just want her to love me. I want her to love me." But here's the challenge: I can't give you love if I don't know who love is. If you don't love God, you can't love me, because you can't give me what you don't have. Until I know what love is, I can't give you. So you say, "Why don't you love me? Why don't you love me?" But he cannot give, or she cannot give you what they don't have, because you can't give what you don't know. That's why you have to have a relationship with Jesus Christ, because then you will know love. Say, "Maybe he's talking to somebody right now." Just because you've been mishandled in the past doesn't mean you lost your value. 6 points. Point number one: broken relationships often come from a deeper thirst. Broken relationships often come from a deeper thirst, because the challenge is you keep going from man to man or woman to woman thinking that they're going to quench a thirst that only God can quench. Everyone who drinks this water will be thirsty again. She wasn't just looking for love, she was looking for fulfillment. When you try to fill a spiritual need with a natural relationship, you always come up empty. looking for identity in relationships, looking for healing in people, looking for validation and attention. You cannot expect a person to give you what only God can provide you. Number two, Jesus addressed her past without rejecting her. Jesus brings up her past not to shame her, but to heal her. Because you never can fix what you don't first face. You'll never change what you don't confront.
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0: Number two, Jesus addressed her past without rejecting her. Jesus brings up her past not to shame her, but to heal her. Because you never can fix what you don't first face. You'll never change what you don't confront. So there's certain times when Jesus is not trying to expose her. He just wants her to see what's broken. It's kind of like getting an x-ray. The x-ray is not supposed to hurt you. It's supposed to show you what's broken. Conviction is not rejection. It's an invitation for transformation. Thank you, Holy Spirit. Point three, the encounter with Jesus changes her identity. John 14:28 reads, then the woman left her water jar and went in the city beginning to tell people. She came for water, but she left with a word. Jesus changed the equation. She went from hiding in shame to proclaiming and an evangelist. The exact same story that once embarrassed you will become the story that empowers you. Point four. Your mess becomes your message. John 4:29 says, come see a man who told me everything I ever did. The same story that used to embarrass you will become the story that empowers others. Point five, God uses the least expected people. Jesus could have chosen anyone to be an evangelist in Samaria, but he chose a woman with a messy past, a bad reputation, and shame. People will say, well, why would God use a person with all them issues? Because with all those issues, he can get all the glory. Because they will look at her and say, wasn't she the one? Isn't that the same one who? Isn't that her? That's the one. It had to be God.
4: God loves using the unlikely people. And number six, your testimony is bigger than you. John 4:39. Let's read this, church. Now many, everyone say many. What's many mean? There it is. Good, good, good, good. Many Samaritans from the city believed in him and trusted him as Savior because, everyone say because, of what the woman said. What? So all these people got saved based on what? The question I ask you right now, brothers and sisters, how many souls are attached to your testimony? How many people's change is attached to your testimony? Stop worrying about what people think about you, for who the Son has set free is. He says, because of what the woman said, when she testified, he told me all the things that I have done. Revelations 12:11 says this, and they overcame them and conquered him because of the blood of the Lamb and the word of their testimony. The blood still works. The blood still has power. So I know the blood works. The question is, will I testify? Because the reality is, the more you testify, the freer you get. The more you share, the freer you get. The more you share, the freer you get. So I am made an overcomer when I testify. Hallelujah. Right where you're seated. Right where you're seated. If this is for you, just lift one hand up. I want to come into agreement right now. If this is a message for you, just lift one hand up. Repeat after me. Father God, I release it to you. I will no longer be bound by my past. I thank you, Father God, that Jesus got the keys. And Father God, I release the shame, the guilt, the embarrassment, the identity issues. And Father God, I decree that I am the blood bought, blood washed child of God. I'm seated in heavenly places. I'm the head, not the tail. I'm above, not below. And no weapon formed against me shall prosper. My ladder shall be greater. Yokes are destroyed. Satan, you are rebuked off of my life and my bloodline. In the name of Jesus, I shout down every wall that's held me back. I give you the glory. I give you the honor. The Bible says that Joshua went around the wall seven times. Y'all ready to count? Come on, come on, come on. One. That's one. Come on. Come on, come on. Come on, come on. That's two. Come on, come on. Oh, that's three. Come on. Come on. Four. Let's go, let's go. Come on. Five. Come on. Come on. Six. Come on, come on. The Bible says on the seventh time, he told the people to shout your walls down. Come on, one, two, three. Thank you, Lord. Thank you, Father. Thank you, Father. Look at your neighbor, say, neighbor, are you all right? I see you leaking a little bit. Are you all right? Someone receive your healing on the inside. healings, the children's bread. I thank you, Father God, for you are Jehovah Rapha. I thank you right now that I receive my healing. By your stripes, Father God, I decree I'm healed. I command every organ and every tissue of my body to line up to your word. Lord, I thank you that I'm in my right mind. Father God, I thank you that every broken place you're going to straighten out. Lord, I thank you that you've counted my tears. Lord, give me beauty for ashes. Lord, your word says weeping may endure for a night. But joy, Lord, give me back the joy of my salvation. David said, create in me a clean heart. Lord, I need you. Can't do it without you, Father God. I surrender all. I give it to you, Father God. I thank you, Father God, that my restoration is now. I'm not waiting for later. I'm in faith right now. This is my season. This is my time. I receive my breakthrough right now. In the name of Jesus, I call it done. I ask you right now, do you know him? Have you made Jesus your Lord and Savior? For he is the way, he is the truth, and he is the life. No one comes to the Father but through the Son. Some of you have lost your way. You feel like you're not qualified, you're not good enough. But he died for you in spite of. Your sin is not greater than his salvation. Rededicate your life today. Some of you look for home, church. We're not perfect people. We don't have everything figured out. We're walking the journey. But God's not looking for perfection. He's looking for a step in the right direction. Change. With all eyes closed, I ask you right now, just lift one hand in the air. If it's salvation, if it's rededication, or you want to join love first, lift them up. I see you. I see you. I see you. I see you. I see you. I see you. I see you. I see you. I see you. But more importantly, God sees you. Repeat after me. Father God, I thank you for your son Jesus, who died for me and rose for me, that I may have life and have it more abundantly. Holy Spirit, come into my life. Guide me. Lead me. Fill me. Jesus, I surrender my will, my way. I make you Lord of my life. In Jesus' name, give God a shout of praise. Hallelujah. Hallelujah.
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12: With SRN News, I'm Michael Harrington in Washington. Iran has said its response to the latest U.S. proposal to end the war. It sent it to Pakistani mediators that want to focus negotiations on permanently bringing the hostilities to an end. State TV says Iran seeks to end the war on all fronts, including in Lebanon, and ensure the security of shipping. Washington's latest plan has addressed a deal to end the war, reopen the Strait of Hormuz, and simultaneously roll back Iran's nuclear program, an issue that Tehran says it would rather discuss later. No immediate comment from the White House. President Trump is giving diplomacy, quote, every chance we possibly can before going back to hostilities. According to U.S. Ambassador to the United Nations, Mike Waltz, he spoke today and made those comments about the situation in Iran on ABC TV. This is SRN News.
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0: The following program is sponsored by Grace to You.
16: Although God does not call all women to be married, according to 1 Corinthians 7, he gives some the gift of singleness. And although there are times when for God's own purposes he makes a woman barren or a husband so that no child can be born, it is still the norm. It is still the gift of God, his best gift to women, to give them a child. Children are, after all, an inheritance from the Lord.
17: Welcome to Grace to You Weekend, the Bible teaching ministry of John MacArthur. I'm your host, Phil Johnson. Hannah was barren, but faithful to God, and ultimately God blessed her faith with a son. And that son, whom she named Samuel, would grow up to be one of the great heroes of the faith. Yet even more amazing is the fact that Hannah gave up the day-to-day responsibilities of raising Samuel. How then is she considered one of the great biblical examples of motherhood? As Mother's Day approaches, dive into Hannah's story here on Grace to You. John MacArthur is going to show you lessons from her life that every woman, not just moms, but every woman, can apply to her own life. The title of John's study, God's Design for a Successful Woman. And now with today's lesson, here's John.
16: It is fitting that we take another look at what God intends motherhood to be. The highest calling a woman will ever know. But when the Bible details the honor due to a mother, no more detail is given to anyone beyond Hannah. We meet her in 1 Samuel 1. Hannah, her name speaks of her beauty. It means grace, and indeed she is the emblem of the grace of womanhood. She became a mother by faith. She first appears, as 1 Samuel opens, as a childless woman. Then she becomes a mother, the mother of one of the greatest men who ever walked the earth, Samuel. And as you see the account of the birth of Samuel, you note the profile of a godly mother. As we are introduced to this story, I want us to note three things that profile a godly mother. She had a right husband relationship, she had a right heavenly relationship, and she had a right home relationship. Those three things stand out and profile her for us. First of all, let's consider her right husband relationship. And may I say that this is at the very outset essential for you to understand. The most important relationship in a family, in raising godly children, is not the relationship between the parents and the children, it's the relationship between the mother and the father. What you communicate to your children by your relationship dominates their thinking. They are learning about human relationships from the two of you. They are learning about virtue. They are learning about sin. They're learning about love, they're learning about forgiveness, they're learning about sympathy, they're learning about understanding, they're learning about compassion, they're learning about virtue, they're learning about honesty and integrity, they're watching, and far more important than your relationship to your child in the long run is the relationship you have to your spouse that's projected to your child. Secondly, as you profile a godly mother, she had a right heavenly relationship. Not only were things right between she and her husband, and by the way, there is no statement of any conflict in their union at all, no hint of any conflict. And a godly mother grows best in the soil of a godly, loving, supportive, sympathetic husband. But then she had a right heavenly relationship. She knew where to go with her problem. right to the Lord. And there are several virtues that come out of this aspect. First of all, she had a passion for the Lord's best. Just use the word passion. She had a passion for the Lord's best. What do we mean by that? She wanted a child. She desired a child because she wanted God's best. She wanted to honor and glorify God, and she knew the best gift of God's love ever given to a woman is a child. And what I'm saying to you is that a truly godly mother is not a reluctant mother, not a mother who finds a child an intrusion, not a mother who will postpone the birth of a child as long as possible so that child doesn't crowd her schedule and become upset when finding out that some contraception was ineffective. A truly godly mother, a woman with the heart of a mother, as God would give a mother a heart, is one who longs to have a child. So she was characterized by passion for God's best. Secondly, she was characterized by prayer. She knew where to go. And look at verse 9. Hannah rose after eating and drinking in Shiloh. Obviously, she'd perhaps eaten a little bit under the encouraging sympathy of her husband in verse 8. She now has completed that in Shiloh. Eli the priest was sitting on the seat by the doorpost of the temple of the Lord. The high priest is in the temple. She goes there. She came into the temple greatly distressed. Her soul was bitter, it literally says. And she prayed to the Lord and wept bitterly. She is just crushed. And she made a promise, a vow, O Lord. And she goes on to make her vow. But notice this about this godly woman. She was a woman of prayer. It's a beautiful characteristic. She understood that God was the source of children. She understood that God alone could alter her sterility. Her distinctive virtue was her faith, constant faith. Verse 12, it came about as she continued praying before the Lord. Constant. She remained there. She stayed there. Her heart was broken. She was pouring out her prayers. This is the spirit of true prayer. She slipped into the sanctuary of God and she began to pour out her heart in honest, open faith, totally dependent on God and given to prayer. She knew it was God alone who would weave life in the womb, as Psalm 139 says. So her passion turned to prayer. This speaks of her right heavenly relationship. She knew where to go with her problems. Thirdly, she was a woman of promise, not only of passion and prayer, but would you look at verse 11? She made a vow, a promise, said, O Lord of hosts, if you will indeed look on the affliction, she saw childlessness as an affliction, of thy maidservant and remember me. Doesn't mean he didn't know who she was, but remember me in the sense of my longing for a child. And not forget thy maidservant, but wilt give thy maidservant a son. Here's the promise. Then I will give him to the Lord all the days of his life, and a razor shall never come on his head. That last little part was a Nazarite vow described in Numbers 6, 3 to 6. If a Jew wanted to take a vow of total consecration to God, he would not cut his hair, no concern for physical appearance, not drink the wine and the strong drink, abstaining from the banquetings and the celebrations and all of that, living an austere, consecrated, God-centered life. Many Jews took a Nazarite vow for a short period of time. Three of them in the scripture were lifelong Nazarites: Samson, John the Baptist, and this child, Samuel. This is her promise, to present her child to God. That's the essence of a godly mother. While praying for a child, she prays for that child, not for a wrong reason, but a right reason, to turn that child back to God from where the child came. So Hannah made her promise. The next thing we see about Hannah was her purity. Eli was the high priest, but I got to tell you, he was really a lousy high priest. And nothing could be said about his discernment either. Came about when she was praying continually before the Lord, Eli was watching her mouth. And she was speaking in her heart. She wasn't speaking out loud, it says in verse 13, only her lips were moving. Have you ever had that experience where you're really talking in your heart, but your lips are moving, though not a sound was heard? So Eli thought she was drunk. Isn't he discerning? Now, I don't know anything about my discernment as relative to other people or to Eli's, but I'll tell you, I think I know the difference between a drunk and a woman broken in prayer. So Eli decided to play the spiritual role. How long will you make yourself drunk? Put away your wine from you, he says to her. Hannah, so gracious, and answered and said, no, my Lord, I'm a woman oppressed in spirit. I have drunk neither wine nor strong drink, but I have poured out my soul before the Lord. You misjudge me. Do not consider your maidservant as a worthless woman. That tells us a little bit about drinking wine or strong drink and its relationship to worthlessness regarding women. That's an Old Testament attitude. Don't consider me like that. I have spoken until now out of my great concern and my provocation. Then Eli, hearing such a lucid answer, answered and said, go in peace, and may the God of Israel grant your petition that you've asked of him. It's sort of a mild apology, but he mistook her for being drunk. Don't think your maidservant a worthless woman, literally a son of Belial. I'm not that kind of person. She was a virtuous woman, like the woman of Proverbs 12:4 and 31:10. She was a woman of virtue. The next one we see in terms of characteristics comes in verse 18. I love this. And she said, responding to Eli, let your maidservant find favor in your sight. So the woman went her way and ate, and her face was no longer sad. She could eat now, and she wasn't sad. You say, why? I'll tell you why. Because she had patient faith. She had patient faith. She gave it to God. What else could she do? She wasn't about to remain frustrated. This is true faith. True faith doesn't pray, oh God, here's my problem, here's my problem. Walk away in utter frustration. That's really doubt. Faith says, here it is, God, and walks away and is no longer sad. That's trust. I trust you. Very much the mark of a godly mother. One who totally trusts God. She casts her burden on God, and that's the end of it. She walks away. She eats. She is no longer sad. There's another thing about this woman that I have to talk to you for a moment about. Chapter 2, verses 1 to 10. Hannah prayed and said, verse 1, my heart exalts in the Lord, my horn is exalted in the Lord, my mouth speaks boldly against my enemies, because I rejoice in thy salvation. There is no one holy like the Lord. Indeed, there is no one besides thee, nor is there any rock like our God. And she goes on like that, clear down through verse 10. Praise, thanks, exaltation. Oh, this is a woman of praise. This is a woman with a thankful heart. A godly mother is known by her praise. That's the pattern. She has a right relationship with her husband. They share worship. They share love. They share deep feeling. She has a right relationship with heaven. Her passions are God's passions. She is a woman of prayer. She is a woman of faith. She is a woman of purity. She is a woman of promise. She is a woman of praise. And finally, she had a right home relationship. Go back to verse 21 of chapter 1. She had a right home relationship. And this is with reference to the child in verse 21. Then the man Elkanah went up with all his household to offer to the Lord the yearly sacrifice and pay his vow. He's into his routine, and he's a faithful guy. And he gathers the whole household, and up they go. Verse 22, here we come to it. Hannah did not go up. She didn't go. For she said to her husband, I will not go up until the child is weaned. Now, wait a minute. That's a couple of years, Hannah. 3 years. I don't know exactly how long Hannah nursed little Samuel, but several years, surely. I won't go. It was only about a 2 or 3 week trip at the longest to go up there and be there for a week, traveling there, traveling back. It's less than 200 miles from one end of Palestine to the other. She wouldn't go. She wouldn't go at all. Why? She was dedicated to the child. When God gave the child, she was dedicated to the child. Back up to verse 19 and let's see how it all started. They arose early in the morning and worshiped before the Lord. Husband and wife worshiping in the morning. Isn't that beautiful? Together, worshiping the Lord. They returned to their house in Ramah. Elkanah had relations with Hannah, his wife, and the Lord remembered her. And it came about in due time after Hannah had conceived, she gave birth to a son. She named him Samuel, saying, because I have asked him of the Lord. Samuel means heard by God. And boy, once that child came, Hannah said, this is the child of my passion. This is the child of my vow. I will not forsake my time with this child. I won't leave this child for several weeks. I won't take this little child along and make it uncomfortable because they would necessarily walk. The child needs sleep, and the child needs the gentleness of home, the quietness of a nursing environment. Boy, it's a long way from what we see today, isn't it? Women having babies and a couple of months later slamming the baby in some care center and taking off for the job. Not Hannah. Totally committed to stay in the home until that little life was trained, So that little life was nursed and loved and cherished, wanting to speak to that little one of the truth of God, preparing for the time when the little one would be deposited in the temple itself. The child must have been at least 3 years old. Those were such important times. The little one learning from his mother and loved by his mother. No doubt she took the injunction of Deuteronomy and taught that little one all the time the things of the Lord. So necessary. Give yourself to the child. Such a child was a man named John Stiles, the product of a godly mother. Listen to his sentiments. I have worshipped in churches and chapels. I have prayed in the busy street. I have sought my God and have found him where the waves of his ocean beat. I have knelt in the silent forest in the shade of some ancient tree, but the dearest of all my altars was at my mother's knee. I have listened to God in his temple. I've caught his voice in the crowd. I have heard him speak where the breakers were booming long and loud, where the winds play soft in the treetops. My God has talked to me, but I have never heard him clearer than I did at my mother's knee. The things in my life that are worthy were born in my mother's breast and breathed into mine by the wonder of the love her life expressed. The years that have brought me to manhood have taken her far from me, but memory keeps me from straying too far from my mother's knee. God, make me the man of her vision and purge me of selfishness. God, keep me true to her standards and help me to live to bless. God, hallow the holy impress of the days that used to be and keep me a pilgrim forever to the shrine at my mother's knee. Such was the testimony of Samuel in the years that Hannah dedicated herself to him. No higher calling on the face of the earth in human life than that kind of devotion from a mother to a child. She not only dedicated herself to the child, but secondly, she dedicated her child to the Lord. Verse 24, when she had weaned him, she took him up with her, along with a three-year-old bull and one ephah of flour and a jug of wine, and brought him to the house of the Lord in Shiloh, although the child was young. They slaughtered the bull and brought the boy to Eli, and she said, "Oh, my Lord, as your soul lives, my Lord, I am the woman who stood here beside you praying to the Lord. For this boy I prayed, and the Lord has given me my petition, which I asked of him. So I have also dedicated him to the Lord. As long as he lives, he is dedicated to the Lord." And he worshiped the Lord there. What a scene. She sought nothing from him. She sought not that he have some great career in some big field and be famous or make a lot of money so that she could brag about him. She sought not that he should be put in a situation where he could make sure he had enough to care for her in her old age. No, she gave that child away to God. Never, though, did she drop her responsibility for him. Look at chapter 2, verse 18. Now Samuel was ministering before the Lord as a boy wearing a linen ephod. In other words, he was girded like a priest would be dressed. As a little boy, his whole life was ministering before the Lord. And his mother would make him a little robe, verse 19, and bring it to him from year to year when she would come up with her husband to offer the yearly sacrifice. Then Eli would bless Elkanah and his wife and say, "May the Lord give you children from this woman in place of the one she dedicated to the Lord." And they went to their own home, and the Lord visited Hannah, and she conceived and gave birth to three sons and two daughters. And the boy Samuel grew before the Lord. She never really let go of her responsibility. Every time she came with a new little robe for her growing Samuel. That's the result of godly mothering, and that's the insight that you never stop being mother, no matter how old they become. God blessed her. To be a godly mother involves a right husband relationship, a right heavenly relationship, and a right home relationship. Hannah had all of that. God honored it, and she gives us a model to follow. In closing, let me ask a couple of questions. What does this say, and how do we apply this? First of all, ask yourself, are you a godly mother? Are you a godly mother? Are you preparing to be a godly mother? Are you, if you are already older, preparing younger women to be godly mothers? And to men, I say, are you creating the environment in which your wife's godliness can have its best effect? And are you raising sons who will lead their wives to be godly mothers? And to you young people, I say, are you honoring your mother? Are you obeying your mother? If God has given you a godly mother, God has given you the best of gifts. None of them are perfect. But when they love the Lord Jesus Christ and have passed that on to you, they have given you the greatest thing they could give. Are you thankful? And there are some who say, my mother was not godly. Are you praying for her? Are you praying for her and asking God's Spirit somehow to bring you under the influence of a godly woman who can show you the things your mother never showed you? The hope for our society really rests in what happens in the next generation, and that is so much in the hands of godly women.
18: You're listening to Grace to You Weekend, the Bible teaching ministry of John MacArthur. John's current series is titled, God's Design for a Successful Woman. Now, if you're a man, a husband, listening to this series, perhaps you're wondering what role you have in all of this. What can you do to help your wife be a godly mother and cultivate the godly virtues that John talked about today? Well, John had some practical thoughts along those lines. Let's listen to them now.
19: That's a really important question, and I think we have to start by saying this. If women want to be godly wives, if they want to be godly mothers, if they want to cultivate godly virtues that that bring about healthy marriages, healthy families, and advance the kingdom, they've got to stop taking their cues from the culture, from the world around them, because it's going to send all kinds of corrupted messages. Since the fall, when man was cursed and woman was cursed, Genesis says there's conflict. The man is overbearing in his rule. The woman is trying to fight for her own position and power in the relationship. So you have conflict. That conflict is just innate to being fallen. The only thing that's going to overrule that conflict is the power of Christ and the power of the Holy Spirit in two people living to be obedient to the Word of God and to love Christ with all their heart, soul, mind, and strength. And that can happen, and then marriage becomes the grace of life. It becomes the kind of bliss that God ordained it to be. But what happens today, even among Christian women, is they start trying to conform to what the culture tells them. That they're more worried about their face and their form. They're worried about their style and their wardrobe. They're worried about what other people see on the outside instead of being concerned about the hidden part of the heart where a woman's real beauty lies. She needs to seek to be pleasing to God in every sense. And then being pleasing to God will become pleasing to her husband and pleasing to her children. Simply read the Word of God, find out how God in His Word ordains a woman to be, to live, and to fulfill her responsibilities. Follow that path. And that's the path to blessing and satisfaction and joy.
18: That's right, friend. God's Word has a lot to say about being a godly woman. 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
7: 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And then be back next week as John MacArthur begins a series on the incredible blessings you have in Christ, titled Richer Than You Think. 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
12: With SRN News, I'm Michael Harrington in Washington. Iran has said its response to the latest U.S. proposal to end the war. It sent it to Pakistani mediators that want to focus negotiations on permanently bringing the hostilities to an end. State TV says Iran seeks to end the war on all fronts, including in Lebanon, and ensure the security of shipping. Washington's latest plan has addressed a deal to end the war, reopen the Strait of Hormuz, and simultaneously roll back Iran's nuclear program, an issue that Tehran says it would rather discuss later. No immediate comment from the White House. President Trump is giving diplomacy, quote, every chance we possibly can before going back to hostilities. According to U.S. Ambassador to the United Nations, Mike Waltz, he spoke today and made those comments about the situation in Iran on ABC TV. This is SRN News.
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3: 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There's something to be said about experience. It's a divine biblical pattern of seeking out the seasoned believer. And now, with his message called Take a Walk on the Wild Side, Part 1, here's pastor and Bible teacher Jack Hibbs.
4: 1 Peter chapter 5 and verses 5 to 7, as now we begin the wind down. I'm fully convinced, though, as you study 1 Peter, that Peter, I think, had no idea that he was going to be prompted again by the Holy Spirit to write 2 Peter. Before he writes that, before he even knows he's going to be writing this, he's now aged old Peter, and he's learned a lot. He's got tons of experience under his belt. And now in this tender, tender farewell, he begins to speak in chapter 5 of these very, very sweet but incredibly convicting words to us. And I have to tell you this morning, the sense I have of inadequacy to teach this portion of Scripture, studying it, I just felt like getting away from it. You know those days where you feel like calling in sick? This is one of those days where I feel like calling in sick, because I'd rather skip this portion of the Bible, not because it's not awesome, it's because I'm not worthy to deliver it. And when you see what is being said, it's going to cause, I think, all of us to tiptoe out of the sanctuary today in what I hope is reverential awe. Father, we ask, Lord, in Jesus' name, that you would, in fact, be the teacher of this word of yours today to your people. Lord, just reading it is enough. But Father, when we begin to unpack the times and the seasons in which Peter delivered it, what was going on in the Roman Empire at that time, and what was encompassing and surrounding your people, it is a remarkable example to us today in a difficult age how we ought to conduct ourselves. So Lord, speak to us, we pray. In Jesus' name, and all God's people said, amen, amen. You can be seated, church. And today we're looking at a message that sounds kind of contradictory to the text in which we're studying today, but the title is really Take a Walk on the Wild Side. When you hear that in your mind, you think of rebellion and some sort of reckless behavior and out of control living. And in a sense, I mean that, but wrapped in a Christian way. How in the world can we as believers take a walk on the wild side? What would it mean to define the wild side? In the world, I don't need to talk about it. We've already experienced as non-believers, non-followers of Jesus, what it is to live on the wild side of the world. But to live on the wild side of following Jesus, it would be a world to experience that is completely other than you and I. It is a world that is on the surface filled with contradictory type statements, that the true reality of being great in the kingdom of God is to be a humble, lowly servant of all. That to acquire riches in this world and only have them for yourself is gross poverty. But to have acquired riches for yourself, to turn them around and minister to others, is great wealth. To have all the knowledge of the world and all of the brilliance of the encyclopedias or Alexa or Google, and yet miss a relationship with God, is to go from the worldly wisdom to being a complete fool. Jesus said, if you want to be up in the front of the line, he said, you need to go to the back of the line. What does all this mean? It means that you and I live in a kingdom life.

0: that is completely inverted from the standards and from the achievement goals of this world. We are Christians. I don't like using that term anymore. You guys know that if you attend this church. It's been worn out. I don't like it. I stress, let's be followers of Christ. Let's be followers of Jesus. It's kind of hard to mess that one up. You're either following Jesus or you're not. But seemingly, air quotes, right, everyone's a Christian these days. And we want to be followers of Jesus. And so we're looking at this message, and just by way of a little bit of introduction, but do please write these notes down if you would. There's so much of what the scriptures teach us regarding this way of living the Christian life. And in Mark chapter 8, verse 35, Jesus said, "For whoever desires to save his life will lose it. And whoever loses his life for my sake and the sake of the gospel will save it or find it." It's an amazing statement. Listen up, everybody. Jesus is not saying, if you love me, go out and kill yourself. Jesus is saying, if you love me, go out there and live my life. Live my life, Jack, in the world around you. Go out there and live and show them a different way. Jack, I want to live my life through you in every area that you're exposed to. And I love that thought, because as a Christian, you and I, as a follower of Jesus, I believe there's no place that you and I can go to that God has not engineered for you and I to be a minister or a light in some way, shape, or form. I've even known Christians who were sinning against God, went somewhere thinking that God wasn't, you know, like Jonah, I'm going to go somewhere where God can't see me. They call it backslide, or they get stupid, or whatever they do. You call it whatever you want. They go somewhere, and lo and behold, God winds up convicting them and using them, even though their intentions were wrong. God used them. And by the way, I've always seen that in their lives to cause them to run back to God. The light is in you as a believer. God has placed that witness within you. And it's quite remarkable. But Jesus said, if you want to find your life, lose it. In other words, if you want to find true meaning of life, if you want to find a life that is very, very satisfying and rewarding, then here's what I want you to do. I want you, listen, everybody. He's saying, I want you to forget about your own life. Stop thinking about you and what's in it for you and what you're going to get out of it. Jesus is saying, you pour yourself out to my glory, to the ministry of others, and you will find the true meaning and purpose of your life. In Matthew chapter 23, verse 11 and 12, he put it this way, "But he who is greatest among you shall be your servant." The technical word actually is slave. "And whoever exalts himself will be humbled, and he who humbles himself will be exalted." A remarkable statement, but the truth of the kingdom. And so I want to challenge you today, and maybe more importantly, to challenge the young people of the church today to listen carefully to this, because you and I are living in a world that is all about indoctrinating you, indoctrinating me, all about you, and all about me. What I mean by that is we live in a world that it's all about Jack. We live in a world that's all about you. And we've all seemed to pick our little worlds that we can surround ourselves with. A friend of mine told me about his daughter. She had gotten in trouble. He sent her to her room. She had a time out. And he noticed that after a while, she seemed to be enjoying her time out. She didn't even ask to come out. She didn't even make any noise. So he went in there, and he opened the door and peeked in, and she was having a grand old time because she had taken all of her stuffed animals and all of her dolls, and she had put them in a circle all around her. She was in the middle, and she was carrying on a conversation with them, and they were telling her just how great she was. "Oh, you're the best, mommy. You're the best this." And we laugh at that, and it's kind of cute when a little kid does it, but in the world that you and I live in, there's this temptation that is thrown out there in the world that everything revolves around you. And you can pull up to the fast food and have it your way, because it's all about you. And we can get magazines. What are some of the titles of magazines? You know, Us or We or Self or whatever it is, it's about us. And Jesus says, man, you want to experience a life that is absolutely radicalized for the kingdom of God, for the love of God? You want to be healthy emotionally and spiritually and physically even? then focus on the benefit of others.
1: 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And now, let's get back to today's message. Once again, here's Pastor Jack.
0: So if we're going to take a walk on the wild side, look at verse 5 where we pick up in our study. And it starts with this. It starts with the fact that we need to begin to be having this willingness to follow. Can you write it down, to follow? Listen, you may consider yourself a leader in this place, but there are leaders that are leaders, and there are leaders that are really leaders. And do you know who the real leaders are? The real leaders are those who know how to follow. You can't be a leader unless you know how to follow. And every believer in Christ is called to follow. And so he says in verse 5, likewise, you younger people, submit yourselves to your elders. Yes, all of you be submissive to one another and be clothed with humility. So you're going to hear a lot about submission, submit, humility. And thus far, Peter has been teaching us numerous things throughout this first epistle of his regarding submission. Church, remember looking back, he talked to us about submission to the powers that are over us, submission to government. Now, back in that day, that was a big deal. He's talking about being submissive to the Roman Empire. That was something. He talked about that. He talked about being submissive to our husbands. And we had a long study in that one. And we hopefully dispelled a lot of misconceptions of the day that we hear about. But that, in fact, if you weren't here, let me say this. He said, I can't believe I just heard that. Yeah. The Bible talks about being submissive to your husband because the Bible implies that your husband is submissive to the Lord. In fact, Ephesians, we'll read it later. Ephesians tells us that both believers are to be submissive to one another. And when the man is submissive to God, the woman is going to delight in being submissive to a man who's submissive to God. There's a chain of command. And it's been our experience over 30 years of ministry that women are looking for a godly man because they want to submit to a godly man. They want a godly man to come up and put his arm around her and say it's going to be okay, or this or that, and she trusts him. It's not some chauvinistic weird thing. And he taught about that, and now he's teaching this about all of us collectively as a body of believers. We're to be submissive to one another, but notice the authority of it, or I should say the chronology of it. He says the younger ought to be submissive to the older. So mark it down, church. There's a pattern to this. There's a divine pattern to our willingness to follow. Am I a follower of Jesus? Yes. Then what's the pattern of that? What do I do? Give me my marching orders. And if you're young today, listen up. He says, younger people, verse 5, submit yourselves to the elders. So this word younger, it simply means what you already know. It means one who is of a new self, meaning they're new believers, but it also means that they can be young in age. They can be new believers, which is of any age, and certainly young in their age, having a short time on earth. The word implies that they're not experienced in the things of the Christian life. The ones that are just growing up, they've just entered in to following Christ and the gospel, and they're learning and they're eating up the word of God. And the Bible says for them to be submissive to their elders. And this is a sweet thing. Now, see, in our culture today, there's this rejection, this wholesale rejection. Your children are being taught. When I say children, you know, I'm talking about little ones all the way to your college kids. They're being taught that mom and dad, you don't need to listen to them. In fact, a lot of kids are being taught today, the only reason why you need your mom and dad is to pay the university's tuition so that the professors can keep getting paid to tell the kid how bad you are. Are you with me? That there's this movement in our culture to undermine the authority of parenthood. But it goes on beyond that, that old people are somehow, we don't need them. There was a movie, I forget the title, years ago when I was a little kid. And basically, you reached a certain age, and I guess in the movie, you take a pill and you die because you're not worth anything anymore. And the Bible says, listen, anybody, listen, I'm going to get myself in trouble. I was going to say, is anybody old in here? Is anybody not young in here? Is anybody over 50 in here? Raise your hand. You over 50? Okay? Oh, notice only men raise their hands. That's great. That's right. Only men in here over 50. All the other women are 29. There's no doubt about it. All women here in 29. Listen, if you're over 50, there's this thing is, what do you know? What can you possibly know? Can I remind you, by the way, it's my generation that invented the iPhone and the iPad? Give me a break. We know something. But the point that he's making is, those that are weathered in the Christian life, the elders, they can be people you can go and talk to. So I'm challenging this church from this moment on. I am asking, I need all young people today, 50 and under, to go to the 50s and over and challenge them. I'm dead serious. Let's please break the mold of us being divided and only coming together at church. We need young people to say, walk up to me, walk up to others, and say, hey, I see you're at church here. I see that you're an elder of mine. You're older than me. Tell me how to pray. Can you help me? Teach me how to pray. Teach me how to read the Bible. Wouldn't it be amazing if all of a sudden I could wave a Christian wand or rub a Christian lamp, and out would come this atmosphere of, no matter what, the young are going to ask the old how to do Christianity. You know what that would do? It would do this, the same thing a puppy does for an old dog. If you knew today that a young man or a young woman was going to walk up to you and say, excuse me, miss, ma'am, I'm 18 years old, I love Jesus, can you talk to me about how to be pure? Imagine if a young man walked up to a senior man and said, listen, I'm tempted by pornography. Can you help me how to get out of that world? I would love, and I'm grateful for the young men that come up to me, and I'm just so honored by this, for a young man to come up to me and say, Pastor Jack, can we have coffee? Can we sit? I'd like to learn how to study the Bible. Oh, my goodness. But we need to be on guard for the good. Are you with me? We need to be willing to follow the Lord Jesus Christ, and it all begins with understanding that there's a divine pattern. The young should seek out the old, and the old should minister to the young. This is a family church. It's a great challenge. The word elder means exactly that. Not only one that is senior. It's, by the way, I like what I think it's John MacArthur or J. Vernon McGee that points out that it, the Bible implies that an old seasoned saint is an old seasoned saint. That it's not some old saint that's not seasoned. How long have you been a Christian? 80 years. Well, can you tell me about... No, I don't know the Bible very well, but I've been a believer for 80 years. That's not being seasoned. You're just old. An old believer ought to have all the answers. They've been in the Bible longer. They're saturated in it. It's dyed in the wool. Are you with me? What a healthy and beautiful thing that is. There's a divine pattern to this. And there's a great power, and it's all wrapped up into the landing point of humility. Young people need humility. Young people, it's funny. They know they don't know everything, but they act like they know everything. And when you go to tell them, hey, let me tell you something. A young person has a tendency to push back and basically act like, what can you teach me? Yet in reality, they're always searching. Young people are always searching. Why? Because they're hungry for truth. They're looking for the answers. But in that is pride. And I'm not just beating up the young people. I'm beating us all up. Pride. We'll see in this lesson this week and next week that the greatest threat to you and I is pride. Pride. It eats on us. Pride. And studying for this, I tell you, it was kind of disgusting. Because at some point, we'll talk about pride and humility, and you want to think that you're a humble person, but then the moment somebody comes up, what if somebody came up to you right now? What if somebody came up to Mike and said, Mike, that was a great devotion you gave. That was amazing. And if Mike goes like this, oh, you know what? I really blew it. Praise the Lord. In that, there's a false humility. Spurgeon points out that level of false humility is a grossest manifestation of pride. For somebody to say, oh, you know, downplaying, what are we really saying as a believer? We're saying, I was serving the Lord, I had his word open, I was giving the word of God, and people were blessed. And isn't it amazing that God uses people? Isn't it amazing, friend? Mike's response should have been, isn't it awesome that God uses people? Not this false humility, like, oh, really? Did it bless you? I wasn't sure. And all this. It's like, oh, shut up about that. But we're guilty of that. We all get all, you know, kind of a little bashful. That's pride. It's false humility. If you do something and it blesses somebody, tell them, isn't God awesome? God's great. We don't have to get into this little banter with emotions. And young people are prone to that, to where we don't need anybody helping us. But then when older people are often complimented or somehow recognized for what's been done, they don't give God the glory. I'm not going to mention a name. It was on a certain famous worldwide Christian television program. But when this preacher was getting ready to come on the air, he said, I want you to buy this teaching that I did in the land of Israel. It was, I'm not kidding, it was the best teaching I've ever done, and you're going to want to get a copy of it. And the guy, then the voice comes on, if you'd like to receive so-and-so's teaching on humility, call us at 1-800. I'm not kidding. Lisa and I watched it and went, what? He's talking about how great his message was, and it was on humility. But he was putting himself up. There's a way for you and I to respond. There's a pattern of giving God the glory and telling people, man, isn't it amazing? God can use anybody. Hallelujah. Praise God. And move on from there. And the young people need to see this. And the old people need to do it. There's a beautiful picture that can be painted. But there's great power, believe it or not, in biblical or godly humility. God will honor it. He'll do that.
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12: Rose. Iran has sent its response to the latest U.S. ceasefire proposal to Pakistani mediators, focusing on permanently ending the war. That's according to a report Sunday by Iran's state-run media. The U.S. has been waiting for Iran's response to a proposal to end the war, reopen the Strait of Hormuz, and address Iran's nuclear program. The first passengers to be evacuated from the hantavirus-hit cruise ship anchored near Spain's Canary Islands arrived Sunday afternoon in Madrid. They are being taken to a military hospital to quarantine. Spanish nationals were the first to have leave the ship, which is anchored off Tenerife. Planes carrying French and Canadian nationals left later Sunday. A Dutch plane was due to depart with Germans, Belgians, and Greeks, while an American plane was expected to arrive this afternoon. This is SRN News.
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strong is your faith? Are you able to withstand the trials that come your way? What happens when you mess up? Welcome to Through the Bible, where our teacher, Dr. J. Vernon McGee, takes us to Genesis chapter 12, and we're going to learn that even the greatest man of faith, Abraham, hit a few bumps in the road.

0: I'm Steve Schwetz, and while you find your seat on the Bible bus, I got some great stories from our fellow listeners. The first one's from Sharon, who called to encourage us all.
1: Hey, my name is Sharon. I'm from Florida. I've been listening to Dr. McGee for years, but not consistently until I was diagnosed a year ago with some optic nerve damage. As a principal of a Christian school for over 40 years, I knew that my work wasn't done, and I love Dr. Vernon McGee's Through the Bible, going through each book, and he has taught me so much, but more now since I can't read anymore unless I use a super duper magnifying glass. So using Dr. McGee's word, I very candidly must say that I love his unique accent. It keeps me focused in the word. My husband and I both read the Bible through, but listening to him every day is such a joy. And to know that there's 250 languages out there, oh my goodness, praise the Lord. And I want to be a part of that. I just want to encourage you, if you're listening to me or listening to Dr. McGee or whoever, just keep on keeping on. Don't give up. You don't know what you don't know. And God has a precious, precious way of teaching us what we don't know. So to him be the glory. May God bless each of you. Thank you.
0: Great message, Sharon. Thanks for sharing, and may God bless you too. And then here's a note. This one's from Carolyn, who shared on our Facebook page. My husband was a Marine in the 1960s and served in Vietnam during some of the hardest years of the war. After he came home, God's word became a steady part of our lives. For years, we listened to Through the Bible together, often in the middle of the night. We'd use our cell phones, and he would wake up and say, "Can we listen to J. Vernon again?" And we would. I grew up in Tennessee, so I recognized some of the places Dr. McGee talked about, even though he passed away before I ever met him. I loved his teaching for many years, so many. I honestly can't remember how long anymore. I'm 76 now. My husband is in heaven, and I've had a stroke. But God's word is still precious to me. I wouldn't miss it. I listen every night and sometimes during the day. But most often, I save it for nighttime when my husband and I would always listen. Thanks for writing, Carolyn. And after all these years, you've earned a VIP seat on the Bible bus, and I'll keep saving it for you. Aren't these great stories? Are you encouraged? I sure hope you are. And we'd love to hear your story as well. You can send us a note through the feedback section of the app. You can also email us, BibleBus@TTB.org is the address. Write to us if you want to, Box 7100, Pasadena, California, 91109, or in Canada, Box 25325, London, Ontario, N6C6B1. And if you loved hearing from Sharon, I know that others would love hearing from you. So why don't you call and share your story at 1-800-65-BIBLE. Now, in the options, you'll hear one for leaving your Bible bus story, and that's what you want. And from there, it's just as simple as listening to the prompt and then recording your voicemail. Just talk to one person. That number again is 1-800-652-4253. Let's pray. Father, thank you for your word that carries us through every season of life. Keep drawing us back to you day by day. In Jesus' name, amen. Now open to Genesis 12 as we go through the Bible with Dr. J. Vernon McGee.
2: Now, friends, if you have your Bible, you'll want to turn with us today to the 12th chapter of the book of Genesis. We are now getting well on in our Through the Bible program. And as we said last time, we're halfway through the Bible chronologically. But that is not actually true, of course. We finished 11 chapters of the book of Genesis, and we are moving slowly this time because we're going to be at this 5 years, the Lord willing. We trust that you have notes and outlines to follow along with. If you do not have them, write in and ask for yours. Now we have concluded here the first 11 chapters, and it might be well, since this is a tremendous break here, just to have a brief review. In these first 11 chapters, we have seen four great events: creation, the fall, the flood, and the Tower of Babel. These are tremendous events, and it's in this section that we've seen that God has been dealing actually with the entire race of mankind, not so much individuals, but actually with the race of mankind. All the way from Adam to Abraham, God had not appeared to anyone, only to Adam and to Abraham. And God is dealing with the human race at this time, the entire universe. Now there's a radical change here at chapter 12, and through the rest of the book of Genesis, we have something quite remarkable. And that is, now we have brought before us four individuals. Now it's no longer events, but God now is dealing with a man, and from that man, he'll make a nation. And we have in this first section, Abraham, the man of faith, Genesis 12 through 23. Then we have Isaac, the beloved son, Genesis 24 to 26. And then Jacob, the chosen and chastened son, Genesis 27 through 36. And then Joseph, suffering and glory, Genesis 37 through 50. And these are the four patriarchs that are so important to the understanding of the Word of God. And we are taking up their story now in the rest of the book of Genesis. You see, God now has demonstrated, and I trust that He has to your satisfaction, that He can no longer deal with the race. Because after the fall of man, you have the great sin of Cain. And what was his great sin? Pride. I tell you, he was angry because of the fact down deep in his heart, he was proud of the offering that he brought, and it was rejected, caused him to hate his brother. You see, that leads to envy, and pride was the sin of the devil. It is the sin of the mind. And then at the flood, that was the lust of the flesh. We saw that the things, even the imagination of man and his actions, everything was to satisfy the flesh. And then we saw the Tower of Babel, and that was open rebellion against God. Now, God had to bring the flood to judge man. If God had waited even another generation, and he'd been patient 120 years, and from the day of Methuselah, 969 years, God had been patient with the world, and they hadn't turned to him. And I'm confident that any person will say that 969 years is long enough to give anybody an opportunity to change their mind. And they didn't change their mind. They are now in open rebellion, asserting a will that is against God, none seeking after God. And the Tower of Babel reveals that. Now God is going to have to do something differently. He turns from the race of mankind, and now he takes an individual, and from that individual, he's going to bring a nation, and out of that nation, he'll bring a redeemer, and to that nation, he'll give his revelation. Actually, this is the only way, apparently, that God could do it. Or let's put it like this. If there were other ways, this is the best way. Because we can trust God to do the thing that is the best thing to do. Now, when God called Abraham, you're going to find out he's the man of faith. We said last time, we attempted to point out that Abraham was one of the great men that's been on this earth. And we were using, by the way, the secular measuring rod for that. And I believe that today the world would accept that he was the world's most famous man. More people heard of Abraham than anybody that's ever lived. Three great world religions came from him. There are men out yonder in that desert today that never heard of the President of the United States. They never heard of who won the golf tournament. They do not know who is the football hero. Never heard of him. They've heard of Abraham. And the interesting thing is, the heroes of today will be forgotten tomorrow. For 4,000 years now, Abraham has made the headlines. He's a pretty famous man, friends. And then, if you want the measurement of the world, he was a generous man. He was a wealthy man, tremendously wealthy. He was the John D. Rockefeller and the Henry Ford and the Paul Getty and anyone else that you want to put in the list and sheiks of one of these rich oil countries in the Middle East, all rolled into one. By the standard of his day, he was a very wealthy man. But he was a man of faith, and I recognize that the world, somehow or another, doesn't feel like that is the way that you measure an individual. Well, that's the way God measured him. God said he's a man of faith. And we'll find as we go through here that is the thing that's developed in his life. Seven times God appeared to this man, and each time to develop faith in his life. He was not perfect at first. Fact of the matter is, he fell on his face. God gave him four tests, and he fell on his face on all four of them, friends. But like Simon Peter, he got up and brushed himself off and started again. May I say to you, if God has touched your heart and life, you may fall, but you're sure going to get up and start over again. Now we're going to see that as we get into this very rich chapter here. And this is very important, by the way. And we have here in chapter 12, the call of Abraham. And we'll be following this all the way through the Word of God. Now let me read here these first three verses, because they are very important verses, if you please. Now, will you note? Now the Lord had said unto Abram, get thee out of thy country, and from thy kindred, and from thy father's house, unto a land that I will show thee. Now that's number one of the things God promised to Abraham. He promised him three things, and this is the hub of the Bible. May I say, all of it rests upon this threefold promise. And the Bible is just an unfolding, actually, of this threefold promise. God says, a land I'm going to show you, and I'm going to give it to you. The second thing God said he's going to do, verse 2 now, chapter 12 of Genesis. I will make of thee a great nation, and I will bless thee, and make thy name great, and thou shalt be a blessing. Well, God said he'd make his name great. God's done pretty well there. And God said, here the third thing, I'll make you a blessing. God says, I'll make you a great nation, and I'm going to make you a blessing to all mankind. God brought from them a great nation, and it has probably the longest tenure as a nation of any people on this earth today. No one can quite match them. And then the third thing, he said to them, you're going to be a blessing. Well, through Jesus Christ, they've been a blessing to the world. The giving of the Word of God, they've been a blessing. God's made good except that first one. He said, I'm going to give you that land. And you look what's happening over there today. They've just got their toenails in the land, and they're holding on by their toenails, but they don't have it. Somebody says, well, God didn't make that good. Let's don't put it like that, friend. Why don't you be friendly toward the Bible and give God a chance? Some people don't even give him a chance. Now look at it like this. 4,000 years ago, God said to Abraham, three things I'm going to do for you. Now, two-thirds of them have been made good right to the very letter. And because of disobedience, God said he wouldn't let them be in the land if they were disobedient and if they're away from him. And they're away from him today, by the way. And as a result, why, they're having trouble over there. Don't say God's not making good. The fact of the matter is God's doing exactly what he said he'd do. Now the day will come when God will put them back in the land. When he does, it won't be a toehold. They're really going to have it all the way to the Euphrates. They'll be up as far as the Hittite nation was and all the way down River of Egypt, which is a little river in that Arabian desert. So that what we have here is a land they've never really occupied. At the very zenith of their power, they occupied 30,000 square miles. But that's not what God gave them. He gave them 300,000 square miles. They got a long ways to go, but they'll have to take it on God's terms in God's appointed time. And the United Nations can't do anything about it. And the United States and Russia won't be able to settle the problem. You know, it's very comfortable today where I sit. I've come to the position that God's running things, friends. And it's just nice to sit here and not be scared by the headlines in the paper and not to be disturbed by what's going on in the world. He's in control, and he's going to work it out his way. Now, God promised these three things to Abraham. What did Abram do? So Abram departed as the Lord had spoken unto him, and Lot went with him. Uh-oh. Already he's disobeying. May I say to you, he took relatives with him. He should not have done that. And he took his papa with him, Papa Terah. And God told him not to take them. Now, why did God want to get him out of the land away from his relatives? Well, it's quite obvious. When you go over to the book of Joshua, and I'll not turn to it today, but God said to Joshua, I called your fathers, Abraham, on the other side of the flood when they were serving other gods. Old Abram was an idolater. You see, the world was pretty far gone at this time. God had to move like this if he's going to save humanity. Now, the other alternative is he could have blotted them all out and started over again. I'm glad he didn't. If he hadn't, I wouldn't have been here because I arrived here a sinner. And the fact of the matter is, sinners would have been blotted out. But thank God he's a God of mercy and grace, and he saves sinners. Now, what we have here is this man taking along his nephew, and he took his father along. And what happened? Well, Abram took Sarah, his wife. That was all right, of course. And Lot, his brother's son, and all their substance that they'd gathered, and the souls that they'd gotten in Haran, and they went forth to go into the land of Canaan, and into the land of Canaan they came. Now, we find this man spent in Haran a nice period of time, patting his foot, marking time, and delayed the blessing of God. God never appeared to him until he moved into the land, until he got separated from at least the closer relatives, and he only brought Lot with him. Now, will you notice, we have to come back and say this again in verse 6. He says at the end of verse 5, and into the land of Canaan they came. Now, verse 6, and Abram passed through the land under the place of Sychem, under the plain of Moreh, and the Canaanite was then in the land. Here is the fact, the Canaanite was then in the land. Now, may I add this right at this point, because it's very important. You know, a great many people are going to say, well, this was the land of corn and wine, the land of milk and honey. Everything was lovely. Abraham left a terrible place, Ur of the Chaldees, and he came to a wonderful place. Don't you believe a word of it. That's not what the Bible says. This man, Abram, left a place we know today through archaeology had a high civilization. I think maybe he might have had a bath in the house. He had a very wonderful civilization. He left that, and he came into the land of Canaan, and the Canaanite was still in the land. Now, the Canaanite was not civilized. He was a barbarian and a heathen, if there ever was one. And Abraham did not better his lot by coming into this land. That's not the point. The point is, will he obey God? Now, he has obeyed God. And what happens? Verse 7, and the Lord appeared unto Abram and said, unto thy seed will I give this land. And there builded he an altar unto the Lord who appeared unto him. And you just have to pay attention to that. Abram built an altar unto the Lord. And God appears to him. Second time. While he was in the land of Haran, place of delay, God did not appear. You see, one of the reasons today many of us are not blessed in reading the Bible is because the Bible condemns us because we're not living up to the light we have. If we would obey God, then more blessing would come. God does not appear to Abram until Abram's ready to move out and obey God on the light he's had. Now God's ready to appear to him. He builds an altar, and Abram is a real altar builder, by the way, everywhere he goes. Notice verse 8, he removed from thence into a mountain on the east of Bethel, and pitched his tent, having Bethel on the west and Hai on the east. And there he builded an altar unto the Lord and called upon the name of the Lord. Two things that he did now. He got into the land. He pitched his tent. He bought him a house in a new subdivision, and he moved in. He's going to retire in California, only it's going to be in the land of Canaan. He's arrived. He pitched his tent. That's what he lived in. Then he builded an altar. That's his testimony to God. And everywhere Abraham went, he left a testimony to God. What kind of testimony do you have? You don't have to put a tract out in front of your house. And you don't have to write on the back end of your car, Jesus saved, and then drive like a maniac down the freeway. And there's some that do that. My friend, that's no testimony at all. May I say to you, this man quietly worship God. And the Canaanites soon caught on to that, by the way. And Abram, we're told, journeyed, going on still toward the south. That's a good direction to go. It's warm there, you see. Good weather. And so this man is moving south. He has itchy feet. He's a nomad. That was Abram. Now we come to that blot in his life, the second one, I should say. And there was a famine in the land, and Abram went down into Egypt to sojourn there, for the famine was grievous in the land. Came to pass, when he was come near to enter into Egypt, that he said unto Sarah, his wife, Behold, now I know that thou art a fair woman to look upon. Therefore it shall come to pass, when the Egyptians shall see thee, that they shall say, This is his wife, and they'll kill me, but they will save thee alive. Now Abram was in the land. It was a place of blessing. God never told him to leave, but a famine was in the land. And I think one morning, Abram pushed back the flap of his tent, looked out and said, Sarah, it looks like everybody's going to Egypt. There's a famine, you know, and it's getting worse. Maybe we ought to think about going down. And I think Sarah said, Well, anything you want to do, Abram, I'm your wife, I'll go with you. And so a few days went by, and Abram talked to some of these travelers, and one of them that had come from up north of where he lived, he says, It's getting worse, and it's coming south. And Abram said to Sarah that evening, I think maybe we better pack up and go to Egypt. Now, God never told him to. When God appeared to him last time, he says, This is it, Abram. This is the land I'm going to give you, and you'll be a blessing, and I'm going to bless you here. But you see, he didn't believe God. He went on down into the land of Egypt. And Egypt is a picture of the world in Scripture. You'll find that all the way through. I think it's still a picture of the world. My opinion of it, and I was there. And frankly, Abram went down there. It's amazing how the world draws Christians today. And so many of them rationalize today. And they say, Well, now you know, Brother McGee, we're not able to come to church on Sunday night because we have to get up and go to work Monday morning. Well, believe me, everybody has to do that. And it's amazing that during the week, on Thursday night or Friday night or Tuesday night, if there's a banquet and they have a long-winded program, a lot of music and a lot of talk, that party doesn't seem to worry about getting up and going to work. It's amazing how the world draws Christians today, and they can rationalize. And I think if you'd met Abram going down to Egypt and said, Wait a minute, Abram, you're going the wrong direction, the wrong way on a one-way street. You shouldn't be going this way. You should be staying in the land. He could have given you a good reason. Well, look, my sheep are getting pretty thin, and there's not any pasture for them. The grazing land, not very much, and there's plenty down in Egypt. We're going down there. And so they went down there. But immediately there was a problem. We have here something that's quite interesting. He's going to have trouble actually with his wife. And the reason is she's beautiful. And next time I want to tell you about what one of the Dead Sea Scrolls, you know, at first, the unbelieving scholar thought that he had found something that was going to disprove the Bible. And have you noticed how silent that the higher critics have become? They just don't seem to have found any contradiction in the Bible. I want to give you next time how one of them confirms the Bible. It's quite interesting. And they thought it was something else when they found it. And that reveals the fact you better not listen to the scholars until all the facts are in. Well, we'll save that until next time. And in the meantime, why, we'll be going on down to Egypt with Abram because we want to go down and see what happened to him there. Until next time, may God richly bless you, my beloved.
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3: In Pixar's new animated movie, Elio, we meet a middle schooler who feels very alone in the universe. Elio doesn't think anyone gets him. In fact, he kind of feels like an alien. And speaking of aliens, Elio's infatuated with the idea of extraterrestrials. He'd love to get abducted by them. If he can't make friends on Earth, maybe he could make some from another planet. That's exactly what happens. And soon Elio and his new alien friend, Glordon, must save the universe. A few jump scares might startle young viewers, but as Pixar's best films do so effectively, Elio connects with kids on one level and parents on a deeper one. So we're giving it a 4 out of 5 for family friendliness. 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I'm Adam Holtz for Focus on the Family's Plugged In Movie Review.
6: Yeah, how would I ever stand before God and say you had, I had the opportunity to stand in front of 600,000 active duty troops and sell them a bill of goods without telling them the truth that in order to be the warriors that they desire to be and they were created to be, they have to have a relationship with Jesus. Like, yeah. I have no option other than tell them the truth.
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6: And I have done that for, and God has really allowed me the opportunity to do that in a place that I was told the door would be shut to. 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We're allowed to have Bibles in our prisons, but not in our schools. And why not catch it on the front end? Resiliency and is on the front end, and an ounce of prevention is better than a pound of cure. 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Why are we just using it to restore? We could use it to build resiliency.
7: More from Chad Robichaux at FamilyMinute.org.
8: Iran has sent its response to the latest U.S. ceasefire proposal to Pakistani mediators, focusing on permanently ending the war. That's according to a report Sunday by Iran's state-run media. The U.S. has been waiting for Iran's response to a proposal to end the war, reopen the Strait of Hormuz, and address Iran's nuclear program. The first passengers to be evacuated from the hantavirus-hit cruise ship anchored near Spain's Canary Islands arrived Sunday afternoon in Madrid. They are being taken to a military hospital to quarantine. Spanish nationals were the first to have leave the ship, which is anchored off Tenerife. Planes carrying French and Canadian nationals left later Sunday. A Dutch plane was due to depart with Germans, Belgians, and Greeks, while an American plane was expected to arrive this afternoon. This is SRN News.
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12: 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All right, folks, so according to my next guest, if you think that cold and flu season is behind us, you better think again. The truth is that viruses, colds, and the flu can strike almost any time of the year, which is exactly why you should be doing everything you can to protect yourself no matter what time of year it is. So what's the best way to protect

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3: Allergies, diabetes, the list goes on and on. And according to several studies, your life could be shortened by 6 years.
4: But don't most of us get enough vitamin C? I mean, I drink a glass of orange juice every morning. Isn't that enough?
3: No, it's not enough. A typical glass of orange juice contains about 65 milligrams of vitamin C.
4: Okay.
3: And you're not even in the ballpark with vitamin C unless you're getting around 3,000 to 4,000 milligrams a day.
4: Wow, 3,000 to 4,000?
3: Yeah, and that would be like drinking 50 glasses of orange juice. So because of a lack of vitamin C, we're getting enough of it just to keep you a little bit sick.
4: A little bit sick? Well, what do you mean by that?
3: Well, the number one complaint of anyone going to a doctor's office is, doctor, you know, I just don't need energy. I don't feel like myself. I'm hurting.
4: Yeah.
3: And then the doctors get the wheels spinning in their heads and they go, oh, we got to do these tests, send you through the scanner. And the problem is they don't find anything.
4: Mm-hmm.
3: You see, most doctors don't look at nutrient levels, and vitamin C is critical for life. And what's interesting, the human body is one of only a few mammals who do not make our own vitamin C.
4: All right.
3: The other ones are guinea pigs, primates, and the fruit bat. When you look at the rest of the animals out there, you don't see cats and dogs and elephants and giraffes with high blood pressure. You don't see the cancers, the arthritis, the tiredness all the time.
4: Right.
3: All those animals make their own vitamin C.
4: Huh.
3: And they'll make up to 5,000 milligrams of vitamin C per day. Some animals, like a goat,
4: yeah,
3: they'll produce upwards of 100,000 milligrams of vitamin C a day.
4: Wow.
3: Yeah, so it's like a double whammy. First of all, we're not getting enough vitamin C in our diets,
4: mm-hmm.
3: and we don't make our own. And because of the two, people are walking around sick and tired, sicker. Can't quite put my finger on it.
4: Yeah, right. But, you know, I think most people, and myself included, think of vitamin C in terms of cold and flu. So we're talking about this connection then between vitamin C and the maladies that we're suffering from. Is that what it is?
3: It's actually the common denominator, the lack of vitamin C and the right amounts and the right kind. And that's why I created my Super C22 formula. And it's a powder, Chris, and you mix it into water. You drink it down. If you have at least 1 to 2 servings per day, you're going to get the right amounts of vitamin C and the right forms of it. And I'll tell you what, it has 22 of the most powerful forms of vitamin C on the planet.
4: Now, I didn't realize there were different forms of vitamin C.
3: Well, that's right. Nutrition comes from many different sources. What I've done is I've taken the most powerful forms of vitamin C, because
4: mm-hmm.
3: your body needs different forms of it, and I've put it all into one vitamin formula.
4: Now, and you said there was how much vitamin C in your Super C22 formula?
3: There's 1,500 milligrams per serving.
4: So by taking Super C22, then, what are some of the things that you'll experience?
3: Well, the first thing you're going to experience is energy. Vitamin C produces energy in the body. There are studies showing that vitamin C helps a person in pain, cardiovascular issues, allergies, unexplained weight gain, diabetics need vitamin C. The list goes on and on. I have a number of patients and clients that are using it, and I brought some emails. Is it okay if I read an email to you?
4: Sure.
3: All right.
4: Sure.
3: This is one of my clients from Tallahassee. His name's Ron.
4: Okay.
3: Now listen to this. After 3 days of being on Super C, his blood pressure dropped. He said the top number dropped 8 points and the bottom number dropped 7 points, and that's after 3 days. He said, now another thing that happened is I became more alert and I now have a clear head.
4: All from vitamin C.
3: Yes. One study in particular showed that if you get on a good supplement like my Super C and you stay on it, the average life expectancy went up 6 years.
4: Wow, that's really amazing. 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
0: 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All right, if you just tuned in, we have Dr. Michael Pincus back in the studio with us today. He's a leading authority on both natural and alternative health. We've been talking about how critical vitamin C is in terms of overall health. You know, Dr. Pincus, I got to ask the question. I mean, you know, you've kind of talked a little bit about some of the things that we can be experiencing without having enough vitamin C. But, you know, the reality is that I'm sure I'm not getting enough vitamin C. Based on what you've said, I'm not arguing that point. But the reality is I'm still standing. I still wake up every morning. What's the big deal here? I mean, hasn't the government figured out that there is some level of vitamin C that you need to have in order to be healthy?
1: When you talk about the government and nutrition and health recommendations, boy, they get like a D- because their RDA for vitamin C is 60 milligrams.
0: 60 milligrams 60. A day.
1: It's okay. Entirely inadequate. The RDA for vitamin C was determined so you don't die from scurvy. But 60 milligrams of vitamin C is like partially water in your grass. So it's not quite brown. You see what I mean? And that's the problem with our bodies, is that we're not getting the vitamin C we need. And you need vitamin C, the right amounts and the right form, in order to get yourself into a high level health.
0: But why is that so critical, though? Why is getting enough vitamin C so critical?
1: Well, I'll just recap. Number one, your body doesn't make it. Two is that if you're not getting the right amount of it, which is at least 3,000, 4,000, 5,000 milligrams per day of vitamin C, you're going to be someone who's on multiple medications, you're running to doctors, you've got blood pressure problems, you don't make the good cholesterol, your triglycerides are high, you might be diagnosed with diabetes, you have pain in your body, you're looking old and you're feeling old before you should be old.
0: All right, well, let's get into this a little bit then. I mean, can you talk about what's in your Super C22 formula?
1: Yeah, well, what I have is, first of all, it's a powder that you mix into cold water.
0: Okay.
1: And each serving is 1,500 milligrams of vitamin C.
0: Okay.
1: And it has 22 different sources of vitamin C, which is very, very important for your body.
0: What's the benefit of having those 22 different sources?
1: Well, the benefit is this, is that your body recognizes these from nature. And there's a number of different sources from nature. There's rose hips, broccoli, a certain type of cherry called an acerola cherry, lemons, limes, grapefruit. With the Super C22, I've tried to duplicate what's in nature, and I put it into one formula.
0: Oh, I see. Okay. Well, speaking of which, can we make some?
1: Yeah,
0: I'd
1: why don't
0: to try
1: you make it right here? Yes.
0: Okay. All right. Now, why a powder instead of, let's say, a pill or a capsule or something like that?
1: Well, vitamin C, it's necessary to get it in your system, not just in your blood, but down to the tissues. So when you put in a powder and you put water in it, it activates it. It absorbs quickly. This is the best way to get in your body.
0: It's fizzing. Is it supposed to fizz?
1: Yeah. The fizzing is showing that it's activating the minerals and all the vitamins. They're actually mixing in the water.
0: Okay. Just keep mixing
1: it up. Yeah, stir it up for a second.
0: All right. All right, let me try this. Ooh, that's really good.
1: It is good, isn't it?
0: Yeah. Yeah, it's like a citrusy, light citrusy taste.
1: It's actual extract of fruits that I put in there to flavor
0: That's really good. You did a good job, Dr. Pincus.
1: Well, thank you. Thank you. Yeah. People really enjoy the taste of it. What I recommend, Chris, is you can actually mix up a bunch of it, put it in a thermos or a pitcher. You can keep it in the refrigerator. You can drink it throughout the day.
0: Now, I think most people, myself included, have always thought about vitamin C, with respect to cold and flu and building up your immunity. But, you know, you're talking about things that go way, way beyond that. So what about cardiovascular health? How does vitamin C help with that?
1: Well, vitamin C is needed to keep the inside of the blood vessels strong. And if you look at most of the problems people are having, collapsed arteries, strokes, cholesterol plaques in their body.
0: Yeah.
1: Vitamin C makes what's called collagen tissue in the body. Without it, you don't make this repair tissue. So you get this deterioration occurring when you don't have enough.
0: Okay.
1: So it's very, very important for cardiovascular health.
0: Now, when you take your Super C22 formula, is it something you can feel working? I mean, what can it do?
1: Oh, yeah, you feel it working. The first sign of health is more energy, and you start feeling the energy.
0: Okay.
1: And along with that comes mental clarity.
0: Mm-hmm.
1: Another thing that happens, you'll have less pain. Your cholesterol is going to go down. The HDL cholesterol, the good one, is going to go up. Blood pressure starts to go down. So the list goes on and on. And I have one client here. I just want to read this. She's a registered nurse. She says, "Dear Dr. Pincus," she said, "I started with your Super C. Now I do it every day." But this nurse, Diane, she said that her LDL cholesterol, she could never get it below 100. And after being on Super C, she dropped it to 94. And that's the only thing she did differently. The bad cholesterol went under 100.
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0: 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Well, what do you think, folks? This is pretty interesting, isn't it? Dr. Pincus has been really talking to us about vitamin C, and like most of you, I was more under the impression that vitamin C was instrumental in helping to boost your immune system than all of these other things that we've been talking about, including being able to extend your life. But, you know, when you have the government saying, look, all you need is 60 milligrams of vitamin C, I mean, you can see where people are confused.
1: Well, Chris, I said in the beginning of the show here that there's two problems with the vitamin C that you can buy. One is getting enough of it,
0: yeah,
1: and second, having the right form of vitamin C. Here's the thing. I did go to the supermarket before I got here.
0: Okay.
1: And I brought some vitamin C, and I went and bought these, and I'd like to just show you what's out there. So let's go through this. This particular vitamin C, it has 500 milligrams of vitamin C in it. So right off the bat, you'd have to take three tablets to get the same amount of vitamin C that's in my Super C 22.
0: Okay. All right.
1: All right. But I want you to read some of the ingredients.
0: All right. So this one has vitamin C. Well, it's just one type, ascorbic acid.
1: Right. It's a single type of vitamin C.
0: Okay.
1: Right.
0: Then it has cellulose.
1: Now, cellulose is ground up newspaper.
0: All right. The next one is vegetable stearic acid.
1: Now, that's an oil, a lubricant, so the pills come out of the machine when they form them.
0: And the next one is silica.
1: Silica is sand.
0: Sand.
1: Like the beach. All right. Huh. So here's another one. Try this one here.
0: Okay. So
1: this is this national brand here.
0: Right,
1: too.
0: Right. So this is 500 milligrams. Okay. And this is a chewable.
1: Yes.
0: All right.
1: So take a look at the ingredients.
0: Okay. First ingredient is sucrose.
1: Sugar.
0: Okay. Sorbitol.
1: Sugar.
0: Sodium ascorbate.
1: That's a form of vitamin C that's attached to salt. So now you're getting sodium.
0: All right. Vegetable stearic acid.
1: That's that lubricant again.
0: And FD&C yellow number 6.
1: There you go, number 6. So now that's artificially colored vitamin C.
0: Now what makes your formula, the Super C22 formula, different from these that we're talking about?
1: Well, what's different about it is I use 22 different forms of vitamin C, and it's all naturally flavored, natural colors. There's nothing artificial in it, Chris. So it's good for you. And it's the only one that has this unique delivery method of being able to drink it down. It's water soluble, goes right to work in your body, and it has the proper amounts of vitamin C per serving. There's 1,500 milligrams per serving.
0: Mm-hmm.
1: There's nothing else on the market like it. I've done tons of research. Vitamin C has over 100,000 studies, and it's really survived the test of time.
0: What do these studies suggest? What are they saying?
1: Well, I'll give you a couple headlines. This study was conducted at the University of California. And it found that people who took vitamin C above the RDA, above 60 milligrams, increased their lifespan up to 6 years. They also found that deaths from cardiovascular disease were reduced over 40%. A study reported in the International Journal of Vitamin and Nutrition concluded that when you have high concentrations of vitamin C in your system, blood pressure comes down. Here's another study, according to the American Journal of Epidemiology. People that had more vitamin C in their diets had greater lung volume, and they measure lung volume by milliliters. And so those who increase their vitamin C every day had an increase of 22 milliliters. Now, that's a lot, especially if you're an asthmatic, a smoker, if you're someone that has allergies. When you get the lung volume up, you get more oxygen in your system, more energy. That's just from vitamin C.
0: Wow. Now, earlier you talked about the connection between vitamin C and weight loss. How does that work?
1: Well, this is kind of groundbreaking research on vitamin C and weight loss. But what happens is vitamin C is a natural appetite suppressant. And it also increases your metabolism and your energy. When your energy goes up, you start feeling better. You can go out and take a walk. Let's burn some of it off.
0: So you've created this Super C22 formula. It's a powder.
1: Right.
0: You mix it into a great tasting beverage, and folks, you'll love the taste of this. Now, when you take your Super C22 formula, is it something you can feel working? I mean, what can it do?
1: Well, the first sign of health is more energy.
0: Mm-hmm.
1: So you're going to have more energy, more mental clarity. You're going to have less pain in your body. Your cholesterol is going to go down. Your triglycerides will go down. The HDL cholesterol, the good one, is going to go up.
0: Mm-hmm.
1: Blood pressure starts to go down. You'll have less joint pain. Well, here, I've got one of my clients. He's from Oregon. He wrote me this letter. He says, Dr. Pincus, he says, I've been on your Super C for several days now. And he says, so one of the first things that happened for him is he's sleeping a lot better now.
0: Hmm.
1: And he said he used to drag himself out of bed. Now he's waking up, he says, quote, bright-eyed and bushy-tailed. The other thing that he wrote, he said, I'm breathing much better now. He says, I used to get winded climbing the stairs at work, especially.
0: Mm-hmm.
1: Now he's breathing better, and he's out walking. He's taking time with his kids. It's a life changer, Chris.
0: Yeah.
1: Super C22 is a life changer.
0: I want to let you listeners know that if you want to get a free book about vitamin C and try Dr. Pincus's Super C22 formula absolutely risk-free, there's a special toll-free number to call. 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And Dr. Pincus, again, you said you were going to include some extras here for the people that do call today.
1: That's right. 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
2: Folks, I bet you're thinking a little differently now about vitamin C. I know I am. You know, Dr. Pincus, with all of this emerging information that's out there, why do you think we're not hearing more about the benefits of vitamin C?
1: It's not a sexy trend, but vitamin C has survived the test of time because it's been around. It was discovered in the 1930s.
2: Mm-hmm.
1: Vitamin C has over 100,000 studies. In fact, one study in particular showed that if you get on a good supplement like my Super C and you stay on it, the average life expectancy went up 6 years.
2: Well, who should, I mean, is there a perfect candidate that you can describe that should be like, it's a no-brainer be on your Super C22 formula?
1: Well, yes, I would say, first of all, if you're listening out there and you're over the age of 60, it's a no-brainer. Yeah, you absolutely need to get on my Super C formula because you manifest symptoms more readily than younger people.
2: Mm-hmm.
1: For those of you who are younger in your childbearing years, vitamin C is necessary for you and your baby. Mm-hmm. And those of you in your 40s and 50s, these are the ages that I call your insurance age. Vitamin C is the most important thing you can do to protect yourself.
2: Mm.
1: So get on it. Even if you're not manifesting symptoms, get on it and stay on it.
2: Okay.
1: And for those of you who have teenagers or young children, I started my son very, very young on Super C. And I can tell you, I can count on one hand the number of times he's been sick through his childhood and teen years. So when I say it's Super C, it is Super C. It's a great formula.
2: And by taking Super C22 then, what are some of the things that you'll experience?
1: Well, the first thing you're going to experience is energy. And along with that comes mental clarity, less pain. Better vital signs, like blood pressure starts to go down. You'll see that your cholesterol is improving. Your HDL, the good cholesterol, goes up. Mm-hmm. Triglycerides go down.
2: Mm-hmm.
1: The inflammatory markers in your blood start to go down. You know, Chris, we're talking about health here.
2: Right. Well, unfortunately, Dr. Pincus, we are about out of time here. Anything else you want to share with our listeners today?
1: Yeah, Chris, first of all, I want to thank you again for having me on your show.
2: Oh, it's always great fun, especially when it's a surprise like this.
1: And for those of you listening, I want to let you know that I really believe there's no accidents. I think we're all here together for a reason. And I want to let you know that health is a two-way partnership. 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Now, with my Super C22, I've done the work, but you have to take the next step. 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
0: 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I'm Chris McKay. 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
6: SRN News, I'm Mary Rose. Iran has sent its response to the latest U.S. ceasefire proposal to Pakistani mediators, focusing on permanently ending the war. The U.S. has been waiting for Iran's response to a proposal to end the war, reopen the Strait of Hormuz, and address Iran's nuclear program. Meanwhile, a drone ignited a fire on a ship off Qatar, while the UAE and Kuwait reported drones entering their airspace. The first passengers to be evacuated from the hantavirus-hit cruise ship anchored near Spain's Canary Islands arrived Sunday afternoon in Madrid. They are being taken to a military hospital to quarantine. Spanish nationals were the first to leave the ship, which is anchored in Tenerife. Planes carrying French and Canadian nationals left later Sunday, and a Dutch plane was due to depart with the Germans, Belgians, and Greeks. This is SRN News.
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11: Where Satan aims is your mind. And if he can get you to think improperly, then he'll pull you away from the purity of devotion to Jesus Christ, which is what life is all about for a Christian. And so you protect your minds from his deceptions by how? Knowing and applying the Word of God. Take every opportunity. Be in Sunday school. Be here Sunday morning. If you're not working or you're not prohibited from coming, be here Sunday night. If you can't be here Wednesday night, I don't think that's too much to ask for people. I don't think that's too much to ask. You learn the Word of God.
12: In Colossians 3:16, the Apostle Paul challenged the believers with these words, "Let the word of Christ dwell in you richly, teaching and admonishing one another in all wisdom." He was not merely challenging this group of believers to make the Scriptures the focal point of their gatherings. He was also urging them as individuals to be immersed in God's Word, to fill their lives with the Word of Christ, its study, its explanation, its application, and its memorization. Hello and welcome to another broadcast of Verse by Verse and the teaching ministry of Pastor Steve Kreloff of Lakeside Community Chapel in Clearwater, Florida. Pastor Steve has been examining the life of the Old Testament character Nehemiah. In our most recent broadcasts, he has been explaining how the precautions and strategies employed by Nehemiah some 2,400 years ago have a present-day application in the Christian's struggle against spiritual foes. And although there are many facets to the believer's spiritual preparation, they all hinge upon the truths that God has revealed in His Word. That is why it is so important that believers seek to understand what the Bible says, why it says it, and how to obey it today. Unfortunately, we often spend more time watching movies or surfing the internet than we spend studying God's Word. Pastor Steve has a lot more to say on this topic today as he concludes this study about facing the attacks in our lives.
11: So, God has provided for every believer here all the resources you need to be protected from the enemy. You just need to make sure that when you get up in the morning, you get dressed, not only physically, but spiritually. You put on all the armor and you make sure you've got your sword on. Now, that's the first principle. I said there were three. The first principle about protection from the enemy is be prepared. Be prepared. Be ready. And God has told you how to get ready. Secondly, the second principle about protection from our enemy is not only be prepared, but be together. Be together with other believers. So go back to Nehemiah chapter 4. I want to read to you verses 19 and 20. Remember, the first thing is they were ready for attack. Second thing now, Nehemiah said, "I said to the nobles, the officials, and the rest of the people, the work is great and extensive, and we are separated on the wall far from one another. At whatever place you hear the sound of the trumpet, rally to us there. Our God will fight for us." Great, great portion. Great scriptures. Having prepared for the attack, they were ready. Nehemiah now informed the people what to do in the event that there was an actual attack. We're ready for it. What do we do if it happens? Okay. And the strategy was this, that if they, when they heard the trumpet sound, and in verse 18 says the trumpeter went with Nehemiah. And he was like a head football coach. You ever watch the head football coaches? There's always someone standing right near them carrying all the equipment so they can talk into this. That's kind of this way. There was the trumpeter who followed Nehemiah wherever he went. And if there was an attack, the trumpeter was to blow the horn and the people would rally to that spot. And that was a strategy. Now, the reason for this strategy, it's rather obvious. Nehemiah didn't want anyone fighting alone. He said, we're spread out. It was about a 2.5 mile radius around. And he said, we're spread out on the wall and you're going to lose if you fight alone. So gather together and we'll fight together. We'll be stronger that way. And the principle still holds today. This isn't that hard to grasp. The principle is this. Don't fight alone. Be with someone else. God never intended for you or me to face spiritual warfare alone. Some people go through difficult times, and I don't know why, but they want to keep it real private. You got to share that with God's people. Maybe not everybody, but share it with some so that we can pray, so that we can encourage, so that we can stand with you, so that we can say, you know, I went through something like this, and this is how God comforted me. We need one another. That's why the church is called the body of Christ. Your body is together. Your body, unless something is wrong with your body, functions together. You can't have your hand doing something like this and go pull it back. Something's wrong with your body to do that. A body functions with unity, mutual support, encouragement. Everything just kind of clicks together. In Ephesians chapter 4, You don't need to turn there. I'll just read it to you. But Ephesians chapter 4, verses 2 and 3, Paul speaks about that. He says that with all humility and gentleness and patience, showing forbearance to one another in love, this is how we're to treat one another, be diligent to preserve what? The unity of the Spirit and the bond of peace. We are unified. Let's not blow it. That's what he's saying. Do it in the bond of peace. Treat one another like that. Build one another up. We're a body. The church is also a family. You're not just the body of Christ, but you're a family. And families stick together. And families are there for one another. You see, one of the great dangers that we face as a local church, and every church that has a sizable number of people, is that you can become very impersonal. You can become spectators. You can become people who just show up on Sundays for about an hour and a half and never connect with one another during the week. That's not the New Testament church. I don't know what that is, but that's not the New Testament church. The New Testament church is mutual encouragement, holding one another accountable, loving one another, meeting one another's needs. It isn't just show up for a sermon, do some singing, put some money in the offering, and then go home. I'll see you next Sunday. That's not it. That's not the way the early church was. That's not the way a family operates. That's not the way the body of Christ is to operate. Chuck Swindoll, in his excellent book on Nehemiah, said this: none of us should say, I don't need anybody else. That's poor theology and conveys a warped view of Christianity. The response of the healthy child is, I can't possibly do it alone. But, oh God, if you will give me your strength through your Spirit and link me with a brother or sister in the family of God who can encourage me and whom I can encourage, I will be rallying around you until the last day of that test. See, that's the point. Don't do it alone. You can't do it alone. You'll be defeated. You know, it's interesting, as you think about it and read through the Bible, you will see a pattern there. And the pattern is that Bible characters, most of the time, had mutual friends. Bible characters were supported by friends around them, friends who cared. For example, Moses had his Joshua. Moses also had his father-in-law. Elijah had his Elisha. And that closeness there. David and Jonathan, the Bible says, were soulmates. They loved each other with a depth of the closest of friendships. Paul, we saw in our study in Colossians, had many friends. Paul had friends all around the Roman Empire, but some were real special, like Timothy. He said, I don't have anybody like Timothy. He's special. He's special. In Hebrews, you know, I think we often misunderstand Hebrews chapter 10. How often have we heard Hebrews chapter 10, which says that not to forsake the assembling of ourselves together as the manner of some is? How often we say, well, yeah, you need to be in church because you need to encourage. You need to be encouraged. Actually, Hebrews 10 says, no, you need to be in church so you can encourage others who are going through the battle. You need to fellowship with others. Hebrews chapter 10, verses 24, 25 says, let us consider how to stimulate one another to love and good deeds, not forsaking our own assembling together, as is the habit of some, but encouraging one another, and all the more as you see the day drawing near. Now, these people were going through persecution. They were battling. Some had abandoned the fellowship. Some had abandoned Jesus Christ. I think that's what he's talking about. And what he's saying is, don't just get together in church and go through the motions of and even just go worship. You need to be vitally involved in one another's lives, because you need to be involved so you can encourage one another, so you can stimulate them. Church is not really so much for you as it is for you to meet other people's needs. And it goes beyond church attendance, talking about fellowship. And that's why I've said that we need home Bible studies. We need accountability groups. We need people who will meet as friends around the Word. That's what we need. Do you have a special friend like that? Someone you can really share with, who you know will pray for you, will give you biblical counsel, someone who will encourage you during the battles? If not, then you ask God for someone like that. You ask God to give you someone you can share your heart with and trust and have confidence they're not going to gossip about you. Somebody you know cares about you, and someone you can care about and hold them accountable. You see, when we're isolated, not only are we gonna lose the battle, but when we're isolated, you're going to have some warped thinking. I'm going to have some warped thinking. You need others around to say, I don't think you're thinking clearly on this. many times in my relationship with Michelle, that happens. I'll react to something and sometimes overreact. And she'll say, well, Steve, have you thought this through? You need to think about this. What about this that the Bible says? And that's what I'm talking about. You need somebody who will help you through the battles, because otherwise you're going to run off with something of your own thinking rather than somebody who's going to be a friend and love you enough to bring you back to a biblical perspective. And when you do this and you get together with others during your battles, notice what God says in Nehemiah 4 at the end of verse 20. Our God will fight for us. When we obey Him in terms of fellowship, then God will give us the victory over our enemies. In other words, you do your part and God will do His part. But if you isolate yourself, God will not fight for you. Nehemiah said, if you do this, then our God will fight for you. If you don't, then our God will not fight for you and you will lose. So we have to avail ourselves of God's resources if you want victory. That is, take the armor, make sure you're clothed every day spiritually, and also not only be prepared, but be together. I hope you'll do that. I hope you'll seriously seek out somebody will be your friend. The third principle about protection from an enemy is not only be prepared, not only be together, but also be alert. Be alert. Be aware of what's going on. Notice verses 21 through 23. So we carried on the work with half of them holding spears from dawn until the stars appeared. At that time, I also said to the people, let each man with his servants spend the night within Jerusalem so that they may be on guard, may be a guard for us by night and a laborer by day. So neither I, my brothers, my servants, nor the men of the guard who followed me, none of us removed our clothes and each took his weapon even to the water. Now the work went forward during this time from morning until evening. Some labored by day and others guarded by night. That's what he's saying. And those who lived outside of Jerusalem, like in the suburbs, they stayed there for that amount of time. They stayed, and they didn't leave. They stayed to help guard the city at night. Now, what's the principle? They're alert. They're watchful. They're vigilant. They didn't even stop to change their clothes for a restful night, nor did they lay aside their weapons even while washing. I don't have a clue how they did all that. And I don't even want my mind to wander to think about how they might have done that. But in other words, these people were ready at all times. They were ready. They were watchful. They were alert. They were looking out. And it ought to be the same for us. And the principle is this. Alertness to the enemy is critical. Is critical. If you're to experience God's protection, never take Satan for granted. Never take him for granted. Never underestimate his power. Never think he can't figure this out. He is so subtle and so brilliant, obviously in a demonic sense, in a mad kind of way, irrational kind of way. But I want you to see something. Notice what 1 Peter 5 says. I've been quoting 1 Peter 5:8, but I want you to see something more than a roaring lion. 1 Peter 5:8 says, before he tells us about our adversary, he says, be of sober spirit. And he says, be on the alert. Be looking. Be sober-minded. Be on the alert. Why? Your adversary, the devil, prowls about like a roaring lion seeking someone to devour. He says in verse 9, but resist him. Resist him. Peter calls us to be alert to the enemy's desire to rip you apart and destroy your testimony for Christ. Now, I believe that Peter was especially sensitive, extra sensitive to this. You know why? Because the enemy once ripped him apart and almost destroyed him for all of his Christian days, all of his Christian life. Almost. And you must turn to Mark chapter 14 to see this. Peter knew better than anybody else what it really meant to not be alert, what it really meant to take some spiritual issues for granted. In Mark chapter 14, Jesus is on the verge of being arrested. Jesus knows what's coming. And so he says in Mark 14, verse 27, Jesus said to them, you will all fall away because it is written, I will strike down the shepherd and the sheep shall be scattered. In other words, when they come to arrest me, you guys are all going to abandon me. They're going to take the shepherd and the sheep are going to scatter. Now that's true. Jesus just saying this is a fact, and he quoted a scripture on that. He said, but after I've been raised, I'll go before you to Galilee. And in other words, I'm going to meet you there. You'll come back. I'm going to meet you there. But notice what Peter says. Peter said to him, even though all may fall away, yet I will not. Now, I want you to know that sounds real brave. It is nothing more than egotistical pride. What he's saying is, these guys, Lord, I believe you. These guys will probably fall away, but not me. Not me. I know the stuff they're made of, but me. I'm not going to fall away. Now, Jesus just said, all of you are going to fall away. And Peter is saying, Lord, you're right about the others. You're wrong about me. Now, that's what we would call in Jewish circle chutzpah. That's just unbelievable nerve to say, Lord, you're wrong. I'm not going to do it. Now, Peter was not alert to the fact that the enemy of his soul was plotting to use his pride to destroy him. And you may wonder and say, well, how do you know that? Are you reading inside? How do you know that it was really Satan? How do you know it just, you know, are you making this up? No, because Luke chapter 22 gives us more clarification on this. And this is when Jesus went on to say, Peter, you're going to deny me three times. You're not just going to fall away. You're going to deny me. I know the stuff you're made of. And you're not as macho as you think you are. In fact, you're weaker than the others. They won't deny me, but you will. Luke chapter 22, verse 31. Listen to what Jesus says. The same context. Simon, Simon, behold, Satan has demanded permission to sift you like wheat. See, Satan was behind this, but I prayed for you that your faith may not fail. And you, when once you've turned again, strengthen your brethren. And he said to him, Lord, with you I am ready to go both to prison and to death. I don't think so, Peter. Because Jesus said, I say to you, Peter, the cock will not crow today until you have denied three times that you know me not. I don't think so, Peter. But Peter thought that he was really hot stuff. And it was really Satan who wanted to sift him like wheat. And he had his day with him, though his faith did not fail. Because he was a true believer. His faith did not fail. And what happens, Jesus said, once you're converted, once you turn back again and you're restored, then strengthen the brethren. You know what? I think 1 Peter is all about that, about strengthening the brethren who are going through satanic attack. And so when Peter says, be alert, that's exactly, he has experienced that. And in essence, what he's saying is, don't do what I did. Be alert. Be alert to the enemy. Alert to your soul's enemy, because it almost ruined me for life. Almost ruined me for life. So be alert. Now, I think there's a balance, and I caution you. There are some Christians who perhaps are too alert to Satan. They concentrate on the devil. They're not content to read one book. They want to read a lot of books. They've gone, in my judgment, overboard. They see Satan behind. If somebody sneezes, it must be the demon of a cold. The Bible doesn't teach that. That's ridiculous. They want to do all kinds of things that I think go beyond the biblical revelation. So I would say, be alert to Satan. Don't concentrate on him. You concentrate on the Lord Jesus Christ. But don't neglect him either. There's a balance. He's not on every page of Scripture. The Bible doesn't say, it doesn't focus on him. He's not the theme of the Bible. But you should be aware of him. He's alive and well on planet Earth. And his desire and plan is to hinder your spiritual progress. So what can you do? Number one, if you have fallen already and you're spiritually defeated now, you need to confess your sin and repent of your sin and get back up and believe the word of God and make no excuses. The devil didn't make you do anything. You're free to serve the Lord. If as a believer you sin, it's because you chose to sin. It wasn't Satan who did that. The devil didn't do that. He only tempted you. So no excuses. Secondly, know your Bible and apply it. Know your Bible and apply it. The protection that God offers all revolves around his word. The armor is based on an understanding of his word. 2 Corinthians, listen to this. 2 Corinthians chapter 11, verse 3. Paul says, but I am afraid lest as the serpent deceived Eve by his craftiness, your minds should be led astray from the simplicity and purity of devotion to Christ. Where Satan aims is your mind. And if he can get you to think improperly, then he'll pull you away from the purity of devotion to Jesus Christ, which is what life is all about for a Christian. And so you protect your minds from his deceptions by how? Knowing and applying the Word of God. Take every opportunity. Be in Sunday school. Be here Sunday morning. If you're not working or you're not prohibited from coming, be here Sunday night. If you can't be here Wednesday night, I don't think that's too much to ask for people. I don't think that's too much to ask. You learn the Word of God. Listen to cassette tapes. Listen to radio. Study it on your own. Ladies, come to the Thursday morning Bible study. Younger women, older women, come. Every opportunity you have to study and apply the Word of God. Thirdly, fellowship with other Christians. Form a Bible study. Form a Bible study. Get a competent leader. But form a Bible study. Establish an accountability group. Ask God for a close friend to share with. I meet with some precious men in our fellowship, and I want you to know it's been just a blessing to me. They hold me accountable. I hold them accountable. And finally, without going overboard, study what the Bible has to say about Satan. I mean, I wouldn't make that a lifelong study. And, you know, just study and then apply the truths. And I would recommend, if you're looking for one good book on Satan, a book that I think is so biblical, well-written, practical, is Warren Wiersbe's book, put out by Tyndale Press. Wiersbe's book, it's called The Strategy of Satan. It's the best book I've ever seen, a little pocketbook, The Strategy of Satan. I don't even know if it's in print, but it's put out by Tyndale and written by Warren Wiersbe. You can call a Christian bookstore to find out. That book would be very, very helpful. Now, as I said last week, if you are not a follower of Jesus Christ, the Bible says in 2 Corinthians 4, 3 and 4 that Satan has blinded your eyes to the gospel. But you don't have to stay blind. I invite you to trust Jesus Christ. I invite you to come up after the service. One of our leaders should be right here, and you can speak to them about faith in Christ. But for all of us, we need to make sure that we understand there is a real enemy, and we need to be prepared for his attacks. You know what? You'll be attacked this week. I'll be attacked this week, probably a lot of times. You need to apply these truths to your life.
13: We have a very real enemy who is seeking to destroy us. He is both powerful and cunning. Yet those who are in Christ, he cannot destroy. So, as believers in Christ, we should strive to have a balanced understanding of our adversary. He is far too great for us to withstand in our own power. However, when we walk in the truth and power of Christ, Satan is but a puny nuisance whose final defeat has already been determined. His only hope is to discourage us and deceive us. So the child of God does not need to be fearful, but rather careful and wary of his lies and deceptions. The Word of God is our most important weapon in this battle for truth and right thinking. 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
3: 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I'm Pastor Gary from Colonial Oaks Baptist Church here in Sarasota. And once again, it's a joy to be with you sharing God's Word together. Well, I hope you're having a wonderful day, and what a wonderful weekend we have. It's Mother's Day weekend. Yeah, that's right. And we honor all of our moms today. If it wasn't for mom, what would we do, you know? And I just thank God for the mom that I have, and she's in heaven now. But, you know, the blessings of having a mother who loves you, who loves the Lord, and the good things that she does for us children. You know, never forget that. And we owe a debt of gratitude to all of our moms today. Hey, we're going to be talking about some things in the Word of God today. About a special occasion that Jesus had when he went and found an individual who had a hearing issue. And all of the things that this man had, they wanted this man to be healed, and Jesus was going throughout the region doing all that. But the point came down to about hearing and speaking and testifying. And all of that is in our text today.
0: Can you hear me now? Right? Well, the Lord is saying that to our hearts today. So as we begin our broadcast today, I want to just thank you for tuning in. And I do want to have a word of prayer with you. So let's go to the throne of grace and let's give thanks to God today for this beautiful time together. Our Heavenly Father, what a joy it is to be able to come on this broadcast today, reading your holy word, sharing the good things that you have for us. And Lord, thank you for our moms today. What a blessed day it is. And we do want to honor them and remember them every day, not once a year. But Lord, every day we thank you for the moms and

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3: And he spoke plainly. Then he commanded them that they should tell no one, but the more he commanded them, the more widely they proclaimed it. And they were astonished beyond measure, saying, "He has done all things well. He makes both the deaf to hear and the mute to speak." Let us pray. Father, we thank you for the word today. And Lord, how wonderful it is to have the hearing of your word and the speaking of the gospel. Lord, we just pray that you'll bless each and every one that's in this room today. And Lord, listening by our broadcast and all, God, that you'll just have a special touch of your grace for them. And Lord, we love you. We thank you and praise you for this day, a very special time. So God, we dedicate it all to you and giving your blessing. In Jesus' name we pray. Amen. Please be seated. I'll never forget hearing a story. I'm talking about hearing, right? And a man came forward in a church service, and he wanted prayer from the pastor. And so the pastor came down and said, "Now, what is your problem?" He said, "My hearing." He had to really put his ear up there. He said, my hearing. And so the pastor, he put his fingers in the guy's ear like Jesus did and the deaf man, and he prayed over the man, "Lord, let this man hear again." And he took it back, and he stood back, and he got back real far, and he said, "How's your hearing?" And the man replied, "It's not till Friday." The court hearing, right? He wanted prayer for the hearing, right? I should tell you this one too, since I'm in a mood. Well, there was a couple that, you know, they were talking to each other one day and their hearing started going out and they couldn't hear each other very well. And so the husband got all sappy and romantic and turned to his wife and he said, "Honey, I've known you all these years and you've been proven to be tried and true." And the wife said, "What?" He said, "Honey, we've been married all these years and you have been proven to be tried and true." She said, "I can't hear you, honey." And then we'd say it again. So finally she turned to him and said, "Well, I'm tired of you too." Bad, isn't it? I think that's a Texas joke. Amen. You know, this whole thing comes about with Jesus doing miraculous things and proving that he's God. He said, you know, "If you don't believe the words I say, believe the works that I do." And yes, we see Jesus in the flesh, God in the flesh, upon the earth, doing great and mighty things. And, you know, they just couldn't deny the fact that he was God in the flesh. Miraculous things that he did. And he still does. Amen. Listen, miracles didn't cease back then. We still see them today. We see God's hand move. So when I look at this in a lot of ways, I have to remind myself, probably the greatest miracle of all is the spiritual healing that we receive when we come to know Jesus Christ as our Savior. The scripture's very clear, you know. He was bruised for our iniquities, wounded for our transgressions, bruised for our iniquities, and by his stripes we are healed. My friend, when Jesus went to the cross and he took the punishment and penalty and he shed his blood for my sin, by his stripes I was healed. When I came to the Lord, I was washed in the blood, and I'm healed forever, spiritually speaking. Now, I want you to notice something about this today, because there's three things that kind of stand out in this text about this man who came. He had a real need. He couldn't hear, he couldn't understand, and he needed healing for his

0: There was another part to this where he couldn't say things like he wanted to. His speech was impaired. And then the third part of it will come down to about his testimony afterwards and the testimony of the work of God. But I want you to think about this for a minute as we look into this text, because in a sense, without Christ, without the Holy Spirit of God, we are as deaf as can be. You can't hear. I mean, to tell you, by the way, the Word of God, this Bible, is not just a book that you learn in a classroom. It is spiritually discerned. You cannot understand the Word of God without the Holy Spirit of God teaching you His Word. He's your greatest teacher, your professor, the Holy Spirit of God. So we've got a hearing problem before we're saved and in the family of God. Now, when we get saved, we begin to study and things come, you know, little at a time, the milk of the Word, the meat of the Word. You got all those things that happen. But quite frankly, if you want to know the Word of God, you need some spiritual hearing and healing in the sense that we hear these things come from the Lord. First of all, this man was healed to hear. And I like the fact that Jesus used a very profound way of doing this. You know, stuck his fingers in the guy's ear. You know, spat on the ground, spat and touched his tongue. You know, you think, well, what did he do that for? He had a reason for it. And it was to show about how the power of God can help you understand and all the rest. Now, let's look at the first part of this. Healed to hear. Do you hear me? Can you hear me now? Have you ever opened the Word of God and just seems like God, He'll say something in His Word and it'll jump off the page and get in your heart? I've read things over and over and over for years and years and years, and all of a sudden I'm reading through Scripture and all of it comes alive. It's like, I've never seen it like that before. I've never heard it like that before. That's good, because that's the Holy Spirit of God speaking to you. The point of the matter is, folks, these things are spiritually discerned and spiritually heard by the Word of God. Now, here's the interesting thing. First of all, let's read verse 34 and 35. When this man came and Jesus basically he healed him by touching him and his ears and so on, then looking up to heaven, he sighed and said to him, Ephphatha, that is, be opened. And immediately his ears were open. He could hear. And by the way, he understood now what was being said. Spiritually speaking, I look back to times when I was in college, junior college, that was way back in the dark ages, and you know I'm from the dark ages, all right? But when I went to Manatee Junior College, I had a lot of people witnessing to me when I was 19 years old. The Jesus movement was going through this area in a big way. And people were telling me things, and I thought, I don't know what this is. What is this? I thought I was all right. I went to church every now and then. I thought I did my religious obligations. I come to find out that I was way out in left field as far as spirituality went. And the point came down to this. People gave me things to read. I had a New Testament, a one-way Testament, New Testament, and I began to read those words, and I'm thinking, what does that mean? What does that mean? What does that mean? And so one day, when I finally gave my life to Jesus Christ, the Holy Spirit came into my heart, and when I opened that book, I started reading it, and I thought, that's what it means. That's the eye-opener. That's the whole thing about having your ears open to hear the Word of God. Now, we have to be cautious about things, because sometimes people say, well, I heard God speak to me about something. Make sure it measures up to the Bible. Not all voices that come into your head are necessarily of God. You know, I see a lot of advertising on TV, not all the voices coming out of that flat screen on the wall is telling me things that are true or real. We have to be careful about that, especially spiritual things. And I got to say this, folks. There's a man running for Senate, and I've said this in Sunday school, out in the state of Texas, that has really, really blaspheme the Lord by taking scripture out of context and building a case for things that are against what God's word says. Yet, he claims to be, I'm a Christian, I've read this, here's the verse, here's, and it's all off the wall. And unless you know the word of God, hear the word of God, you're not going to recognize when the error comes flowing through. Now, how do I learn? How do I grow? How do I hear? Well, the Bible says, study to show thyself approved unto God, a workman that needeth not to be ashamed, rightly dividing the word of truth. Christians need to be students of the word of God. You need to study, read it, listen to it. And by the way, when the Holy Spirit comes in, you're going to develop a hunger for it. I want to know more. I think back to Sherry and I, we look back over our life as God led us from the time of salvation to this very moment. And I'd be honest with you, when we first got saved, we had a bakery business. I worked for Marriott. Then we had a bakery business, and it's so neat because, well, that was fresh out of the Air Force. The other things came later, but we would on Wednesday night, there would be a Bible study, and we'd say, we got to get out of here. We got to get to church so we can listen and hear, what's the next, lesson that we're going to get. And so I found myself sitting in Wednesday night prayer meeting while I'm listening and learning, getting dough out of my fingernails from the bakery. You know, we just didn't want to miss anything. And when that hunger and that thirst for God's word comes into your heart, man, my ears were open. I want to know more. I want to know more. I'll tell you the truth. After being saved almost 51 years, I want to know more. You don't arrive somewhere. I feel like I've just touched the hem of the garment as far as learning the word of God or hearing the word of God. I want to know more. And that's the hunger that the Lord will give you. And by the way, just so you know, reading through the Bible, our son Chris, we were on the phone for 2 hours the other night talking about God's word and talking about reading through the Bible and chronologically and all that. And he said it well the other night. He said, man, all of a sudden I've just got a brand new hunger for the word of God. Well, that's good. Amen. Hey, faith comes by what? Hearing. Hearing by the word of God. Our ears are open to what God has to say when we surrender to the Holy Spirit's teaching us the Bible. By the way, he's the author of this. God, the Holy Spirit, is the author of this Bible. So people are, who wrote this? Who wrote this? I had a guy tell me one day, I don't want to trust in the Bible. A bunch of men wrote that. I'll tell you what, they were holy men of God, moved as by the Holy Spirit of God, and it's the Holy Spirit who wrote this book. And it's inspired unto us by him, and we receive it spiritually in our hearts. Man, this guy got his hearing taken care of, not the one on Friday, but he got his hearing taken care of and he could hear. Man, I can hear now. Oh, and that is a wonderful thing. The doctor that I see gave me hearing aids. You notice, of course, you can't see it, but I don't wear them. Right? And so when my wife's talking, I'll go, uh-huh. That's right. Mm-hmm. She said, you didn't hear a word I said. Yeah, that's right. And I know some of you guys, you have hearing aids with volume on it. I got one on my phone. I can turn the volume all the way down when I want. I can turn them completely off if I want to, if I'm sitting in a room and I don't want to hear what anybody has to say. Isn't that terrible? Uh-huh. Now, I'm being facetious. What my wife says is important. That's why I'll say that again. And I won't say I'm tired of you too. I would never do that. Amen. That guy that needed counseling, boy, you know, all that stuff. But look, when God speaks, we should be able to hear. I know one thing about the messages of God's word. When I've heard someone preach, Adrian Rogers is one of my favorite pastors, and he's gone on to be with the Lord. Boy, when he would open the Word of God and speak, I tuned in. Bang. I got a lot of others I listened to. Billy Graham, all those. And it was like, wait a minute. Shut everything off. I want to hear what this guy has to say. Because the spiritual hearing developed a hunger to hear more. Now, we're not going to be instant theologians overnight. That'll never happen anyway. We're all going to get to heaven one day. And I used to hear J. Vernon McGee say this, another one of my favorites from Texas. Anyway, J. Vernon McGee, you know, he would lay it all out there through the Bible, and he'd say, now this is the way I see it, and this is the way I see Scripture. And he'd go on through that, and he says, some people disagree with me. He said, that's okay. When we get to heaven, I'm just going to say, I told you so. You got to listen to him sometime. Another one that's in heaven. But you see what I'm talking about, the spiritual hearing. If you think you're going to hear apart from the Spirit of God, you're not going to hear a thing. The second thing is, he was healed to speak. The Bible says in verse 35, and the impediment of his tongue was loosed, and he spoke plainly.
1: Oh, my friend, that's part one of Can You Hear Me Now? And we're going to get to part two in just a little bit. But I want to take this opportunity right now to share with you some announcements that are happening at Colonial Oaks Baptist Church. Oh, yeah, we got a great day that we're doing tomorrow, and we're going to celebrate Mother's Day. We're going to recognize all of our moms, special gifts for our mothers tomorrow at 10:30 a.m. in our worship service. So you want to be a part of that? We've got a special message also on the godly women of the Bible. So all of that tomorrow at 10:30 a.m., by the way, that's when our worship service is. We start the day early, however, at 9 a.m. with coffee and donuts. Yeah, come on in early before our Bible studies, our Sunday school classes. At 9 a.m., we have a great fellowship, and we have snacks and all that good stuff, kind of a meet and greet time, and we'd love to see you there at 9 a.m. Around 9:15 or so, we go into our classes, our Sunday school classes, and we have classes for all ages. And it's a great time to interact and study the Word of God. What a great, great time we do have in Sunday school. So you're invited to that, 9:15 a.m. And then once again, at 10:30 a.m., we have our worship service. And by the way, if you're here, please let us know that you heard us on the radio. 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Now, throughout the week, and our youth are taking a break for a few weeks during the summer. Youth Ignite, they have a great, great, great time. That's always starting at 6 o'clock on Tuesday nights. Once again, kind of a break through the summer. They'll resume here in just a couple months. So anyway, our youth, and we're so excited about that. By the way, on the 17th of this month, next week, we are honoring one of our graduates out of our youth group, and it's going to be a great time. Also on May 17th, we've got a group called Adam's Voice. That's a great singing group. You don't want to miss that concert. May 17th, next week, Adam's Voice in concert, 10:30 a.m. Oh, did I mention Wednesday nights are exciting? We call it Wild Wednesdays. Okay. We get into a Bible study, but we start out with prayer time and testimony and just sharing a lot of good things together. What a wonderful fellowship it is on Wednesday night at 6 o'clock. We take prayer requests. We have a time of prayer, and then we go through the book of Psalms. Yeah, we're studying the book of Psalms, verse by verse, and you'll just enjoy that Bible study. So come on at Wednesday night, 6 o'clock, and that usually goes on until about 7:15, and we do once again invite you to come. Now, on Thursday evenings, we got an exercise class that meets here at the church, and so if you want to join in with that, you're welcome to do so and be a part of our exercise class. Now, so much happening. 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You don't want to miss the second half of Can You Hear Me Now? So, dear friend, don't go away because we're going to be right back.
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9: Rose. Iran has sent its response to the latest U.S. ceasefire proposal to Pakistani mediators, focusing on permanently ending the war. The U.S. has been waiting for Iran's response to a proposal to end the war, reopen the Strait of Hormuz, and address Iran's nuclear program. Meanwhile, a drone ignited a fire on a ship off Qatar while the UAE and Kuwait reported drones entering their airspace. The UAE blamed Iran for the attack. Iran has used drones for strikes since the war began with the U.S. and Israeli attacks in February. The first passengers to be evacuated from the hantavirus-hit cruise ship anchored near Spain's Canary Islands, and they arrived Sunday afternoon in Madrid. They are being taken to military hospital to quarantine. Spanish nationals were the first to leave the ship, which is anchored off Tenerife. This is SRN News.
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1: And welcome back to Faith Answers. I'm Pastor Gary at Colonial Oaks Baptist Church here in Sarasota. So glad you stayed with us for our second half. We got more on Can You Hear Me Now? And boy, what a story about how Jesus healed that man who was deaf, had an impediment of speech. And then after he was healed, he could hear, he could talk, he could testify. You know, that's what salvation is all about. It's all about knowing what God has to say. Faith comes by hearing, and hearing by the Word of God. But the only one who can open your ears is the Holy Spirit of God. You know, we can't understand the Word in the natural sense. The natural man doesn't receive these things. As a matter of fact, those who are without the Lord think it's foolishness. But when you come to know Jesus Christ as your Savior, you discover that you have a teacher now. It's the Holy Spirit of God. And He teaches us all things, and we can understand the Word of God through his teaching. And that's the beauty of knowing God's word. Well, I'm not going to take too much time here in our introduction to the second half. I want to get right back into the message. And once again, glad you stayed with us. And here we go with part two.
0: You know,
1: can you hear me now?
0: You know what? Now he was making sense. Spiritually, you start to make sense when you are born into the family of God, when the Holy Spirit of God heals you and gives you the words to say. Articulating. I love that word, articulate. Bring it down to a level, as people would say, you know, don't get so high up here that you can't reach the cookies. Always keep the cookies on the lower shelf for the pastor. But you keep it understandable. Bring it down to that level. I had too many friends that I went to school with. They learned all kinds of words and things that most people wouldn't understand. They didn't get it. I said, well, just talk plain, clear. That's what Jesus did. Amen. When he made illustrations, he got with a bunch of farmers. He said, now this is how crops grow. You don't throw it on the side of the road. You don't throw it on the stony ground. You don't throw it amongst the thorns. You put it on good ground. And they understood that. And the understanding of the word of God is being able to speak the word of God because it flows out of your heart of faith in God. You know when someone's the real McCoy. You know? You don't have to hide that stuff. You don't have to come out and put on an act. The whole issue here is just be real. Be who you are in Jesus. That's one thing I learned as a young Christian. I was trying to model myself after somebody. You know, I think a lot about this, George. If you just be like this person or be like that person, you'll be the next Billy Graham or what. I found out one day that just don't work. Just be who you are in Jesus. He made us all different, and there's a reason for that, so that we can reach all people with the same word, with the same message. Speak it. You know, what I like about this is that God gives us a new message to speak, and that new message is none other than the gospel of the Lord Jesus Christ. People, you know, the Bible tells us that we need to be ready to give an answer for our faith. Now, don't Google it. Amen? Go to the Word of God. I'm famous for Googling directions and stuff like that. Or if I read something about someone on the Facebook the other day and said, oh, they died and this and that. No, they're not dead. I had to Google that. Now, is Google right? I don't know, but I know this is right. And I don't need AI to tell me that. I just have to read it for myself. Get you a Bible and read it. And this is what the Holy Spirit begins to impart unto your life. Your speech will become different when you're walking with God. He'll praise his name. And all of these things that come down is that he's got a new message for you to speak. Spiritual words, spiritual healing, yes. You become articulate in proclaiming God's truth. But the Bible says, I always love that about some of the preachers I listen to, and Adrian Rogers was that way. He say, but the Bible says, thus saith the Lord. Well, I'm not going to argue with this. Are you kidding me? Well, I don't know. I don't like what Paul had to say. You know why you didn't like what Paul had to say? Because he convicted you of your sin. Ha ha. Amen? Amen? Thank you. And we don't take it part and partial. We take it as it's given. I had the opportunity the other day to be interviewed on the radio out of Tampa, Salem Radio. And Kyle Warren was in the place of Bill Bunkley. And so Kyle, I told him, I listen to you about 4 a.m. He said, you do? Yeah, because I wake up at 3:30 every morning because the dog got me up. But you know, I turn my radio on and I listen in to some things. And anyway, we were talking about this and he said, you know, I shared with him that we preach the word of God. We teach the word of God at Colonial Oaks Baptist Church. This is what we do. And he said, you know, some people are getting away from that. And unfortunately, that's the case. People aren't coming from the Word of God anymore. I can't go there, folks. Number one, I'm etched in stone when it comes to the Word of God. God said it, that settles it. I'm not going to debate that. And like he said on the radio interview, he said, there's a difference between preaching the whole counsel of God and then just skipping around and just saying, I don't want to touch that area. I don't want to get in that area. Let's tell everybody what God has to say. Now, that may not float well in a society that's looking to have ears tickled and all that kind of thing, but I'm telling you, it's best to know what God thinks so you can just kind of line up with him, because I wouldn't want to be lined up with anybody else but God. Follow his truth. Speak his word. He was healed to hear. He got it. Oh, now I get it. Then he was healed to speak a new message. He could tell everybody, which leads to the final point where he says he was healed to testify of the things that God did in his life. Listen to this in verse 37. And they were astonished beyond measure. My, he can hear now. He can speak now. They were astonished beyond measure, saying, he has done all things well. God does all things well. Amen. Man, people are missing it if they don't turn to God. If they don't listen, I'm a follower of Jesus Christ. I'm not into a lot of religion and all this kind of thing. I may do things religiously, but I'm a follower of Jesus Christ. And you know, when I understood what being a Christian was, instead of having all kinds of things, you know, here's your handbook on how to be a Christian. Well, I've got my handbook right here on how to be a Christian. Amen. Follow Jesus. And we sometimes get all wrapped up in our denominational things along the way. Well, that's not the way they do it. Who cares the way anybody does it? Let's do it God's way. And then testify. When you start seeing what God is doing, oh, man. I never had a testimony until I came to know Jesus Christ as my Savior. And now I can tell you, the works of God are true and they're proven and they're all around us every single day. And the Bible tells us, don't be quiet about it. Let the redeemed of the Lord say so. Glorifying God's works reminds me of what Jesus said, you know, in Matthew, he said, let the light shine through you. Let his light shine through you that they may see his good works in you. Glorify God in all that you do. Now, this gets us to the place of, spiritually speaking, you got to understand that God is real. I don't care what pollsters out there are saying nowadays. Well, you know, we're in a post-Christian era and all this hogwash and baloney. Look, let me just say this. There are big things happening amongst the people that God, by the way, there are a lot of people out here that God has touched, and in Christian universities and schools and young people. I'm so excited to see all of that, because that's where Sherry and I cut our teeth. When we first got saved, we were young. Amen. I think about being in my 20s. Man, it's like, I better dig out some pictures to remember that, you know. But the idea is the fact that, praise God, it was in our youth, and I say this, in our 20s. And if I'd been a Christian when I was a teenager, I would have avoided a whole lot of unnecessary garbage. But thank God I got saved when I did. And thank God you got saved when you did. But the fact of the matter is, we got something to talk about. I told him on the radio the other day, I said, this ain't going to last long enough, because I need about 3.5-4 hours to tell you how good God is, what God has done. And that's why when you get, man, you get up with somebody, it's like the baptisms last year we had at the beach. And that thing that happened when we stopped by Publix to get a sandwich, and I had sand and water and everything. My shoes were going whoosh, whoosh, whoosh, when I walked into Publix. And I had this shirt on, said Jesus and his tour and all this kind of thing. And on the back, it had all the places of his miracles. And these guys are over there going, "Hey, man, I love your shirt. I'm glad you got a T-shirt ministry, Brian. Hey, praise the Lord. You wear a shirt that says something about God on it." Some people are going to look at it and go, but then there's others like the lady that was making my sandwich one day. "I like that shirt, and I know Jesus. Hallelujah. Let's tell more people." And the thing that came out of that was, I said, "Man, let me tell you what the Lord has done." And I squished all the way over to those two guys, and I said, "We just had a baptism at the beach." And I kept on going. I said, "Well, we got to get back to work." I said, "Wait a minute, I got one more thing." Up at the cabin, we had two Jehovah's Witnesses come to the porch, and they said a few things. I said, "Well, let me just tell you where I'm at." I said, "I'm a born-again child of God, saved by grace through faith in Jesus Christ." And I said, "You know, he died for our sins, was buried, and rose again." And they stood there and listened. And I said, "By the way, he's God in the flesh." "Oh, boy, that'll get him every time." And I said, "You know what? He loves you too. He'll save your soul." And then they, "You won't let us get a word in edgewise." I said, "No, I won't. This is my porch, my property. I got my message here for you." Amen. I had them throw things at me, man, like, "Yeah." I said, "Man, that ain't no way to act. You came to my house." Amen. But, you know, I thank God those folks get saved and they realize they can hear, they can speak, they can testify to the wonderful, matchless grace of God. Let me tell you, in all of what's going on here, there was one big thing that stood out. Jesus Christ is Lord of all. And there wasn't anything he couldn't do. Man, he got seas to stop. He got winds to cease. He did all those things that we read about for a reason. So that when we follow him, we see his great and mighty works today. God's up to something good, really good. The thing is, we need to quit being distracted by all the junk out here. The distractions of the world. Get your eyes off of the Lord and on that problem. And here's God saying, "Look over here. Look over here. Look over here." He's up to mighty things. Don't miss anything. Don't miss anything. By the way, don't miss heaven for anything in this world. A lot of people miss heaven because they got their eyes on the world. "Oh, when I get old, I might become a Christian." You may not ever get old. I see people dying every day, young. And so we have to remember something. It's appointed unto man once to die, and after that, the judgment. Make sure that your calling, your election is sure, the scripture says, because that's the important part of your entire life. We've been at this church 27 years, Sherry and I, and wonderful families that we came. I'm telling you, what great memories, Bill, Sue, and Debbie, and Mark. And I wouldn't trade anything because I've seen what God has done. You're sitting in a miracle, folks. And I just have to sound like a broken record sometimes. It's God who got us here this morning. It's God who's taking care of us. It's God who's supplying all our needs according to his riches and glory in Christ Jesus. And this is his church. I'm glad we can hang around for a while. Men, if you're not careful, we'll be here a long while. It's up to him. And we trust him. And we believe he'll do greater and mightier things in the days ahead. Aren't you glad you're saved today? If you know the Lord, if you're sitting here today and you're going, I hope I'm saved. I don't hope so, know so. God didn't say, "Oh, you might hope you're saved." He said, "You can know. These things are written that you may know that you have eternal life." Know it. And you can today. And it's all for the asking. God's saying, "Come." You feel his tug. He's pulling on you. He did that to me for 5 years. And I was, until one day I said, "Lord, you got it. Best thing that ever happened." He'll do that for you today. Let's pray. Oh, the sweetest thing that you can know is the love of Jesus Christ. How do I know his love? Through the cross, through his death, his burial, his resurrection. It all begins with trusting him as your Savior. The scripture tells us that if we do confess with our mouth that Jesus is Lord and believe in our heart that God raised him from the dead, you will be saved. For with the heart, man believes unto righteousness, and with the mouth, a confession is made unto salvation. For whosoever shall call on the name of the Lord shall be saved. Have you ever done that? Man, there's a beginning, and then you start to grow. Pastor Gary, today I want to settle that once and for all. I want to pray and ask Jesus Christ to save my soul. I've never done this, but I want to do it today. And I believe in him with all my heart. Well, then pray this prayer with me. Dear God in heaven, I believe in you. I know that I'm lost. I know that I'm a sinner. But Jesus, I believe you died to take my sins away and shed your precious blood to wash those sins away. That you were buried in a tomb, and 3 days later you rose from the dead because you are God. I believe that with all my heart, and Lord, I'm going to take you up on your promise. You said whoever called on the name of the Lord would be saved. I'm calling on you, Lord. Thank you for calling on me. But save me, Jesus, today. I believe it with all my heart.
1: Oh, my dear friend, did you just pray that prayer? Did you just say, oh, Lord, save my soul today? Well, if you did, I want to hear from you. You can email me at PastorGaryCobc@Comcast.net. You know, salvation comes through the Word of God. Grace comes by hearing, faith, and hearing by the Word of God. And that's why we say, you know what? We need our ears open to the truth of God's Word. And if you've never made that profession of faith in Jesus Christ until today, well, today's a new day. Because the Bible tells us if any man is in Christ, he is a new creation. Old things pass away, and behold, all things become new. And being born again into the family of God, that's what the Bible says. And that sinner's prayer is so important, from your heart to God's heart. Lord, be merciful to me, a sinner, and save me by your grace. God made a promise. He said, if you call upon the name of the Lord, you will be saved. So if you did that today, please email me at PastorGaryCobc@Comcast.net. Hey, I want to take a moment here because of Mother's Day, and I want to read from Proverbs chapter 31, and many of you, you know this text of Scripture over the years. It's been read on Mother's Day, and it's Proverbs 31 where it talks about the virtuous wife and the godly mom. Well, let me read this to you. This is so beautiful. Who can find a virtuous wife? For her worth is far above rubies. The heart of her husband safely trusts her, so he will have no lack of gain. She does him good and not evil, and all the days of her life. She seeks wool and flax and willingly works with her hands. She is like the merchant ships. She brings her food from afar. She also rises while it is yet night and provides food for her household and a portion for her maidservants. She considers a field and buys it. From the prophets she plants a vineyard. She girds herself with strength, strengthens her arms. She perceives that her merchandise is good, and her lamp does not go out by night. She stretches out her hands to the distaff, and her hand holds the spindle. She extends her hand to the poor. Yes, she reaches out her hands to the needy. She is not afraid of snow for her household, for all her household is clothed with scarlet. She makes tapestry for herself. Her clothing is fine linen and purple. And her husband is known in the gates when he sits among the elders of the land. She makes linen garments. She sells them, supplies sashes for the merchants. Strength and honor are her clothing. She shall rejoice in time to come. Oh, I like this. She opens her mouth with wisdom, and her tongue is in the law of kindness. She watches over the way of her household and does not eat the bread of idleness. You know, I'm going to stop there, but I'm going to read the rest of it. This is the virtuous wife. And all you see in here is her love, her service, not only to her husband, but to her family, and be a provider for the needs of the home. Now, we know, men, we have a tremendous responsibility. We are the spiritual leaders of our homes, and we need to support our wives in such a way that gives honor to them every day. She does things we cannot as men. And as a husband, I cannot do what my wife does. As a daddy, I cannot do what my wife as a mother does. And she has all the respect in the world because of her love for the Lord Jesus Christ. And that's where it comes down to this. Her children rise up and call her blessed, and her husband also, and he praises her. Many daughters have done well, but you excel them all. Charm is deceitful and beauty is passing, but a woman who fears the Lord, she shall be praised. Give her of the fruit of her hands, and let her own works praise her in the gates. Oh, yeah. That's where the godly woman is. That's where the godly mother is. You know what the Bible says here? But a woman who fears the Lord, she shall be praised. I can tell you, I've got a godly wife. And she's been a godly mother to our two boys. And now we have 7 grandchildren and we got 8 grandchildren. And you know what? She is a godly woman, an example of Jesus Christ in all their lives. Oh, I so thank God for my wife. And men, husbands out there, you need to feel the same way. When you look at your wife, you just treat her like the queen of the castle. And you know what? If she loves the Lord Jesus Christ, buddy, I'll tell you what, rubies aren't, you can't buy that. And I say that with all my heart, and I thank God so much. Well, it's important to know the Lord. And as a husband, I want to tell you this. It's important that I give my life to Jesus Christ so that I know how to love my family like I should and give honor and respect to my wife as a mom. My mom was a godly mom, and she raised 6 children. And you know what? She took care of the household. I can see her all through Proverbs 31. She's in heaven now getting her rewards. And you know what? I thank God for the testimony that she has left in this world. Well, listen, dear friend, that's all we've got time for on our broadcast today. Happy Mother's Day to all our moms. And be sure to tune in next weekend to Faith Answers. 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
9: Iran has sent its response to the latest U.S. ceasefire proposal to Pakistani mediators, focusing on permanently ending the war. The U.S. has been waiting for Iran's response to a proposal to end the war, reopen the Strait of Hormuz, and address Iran's nuclear program. Meanwhile, a drone ignited a fire on a ship off Qatar while the UAE and Kuwait reported drones entering their airspace. The UAE blamed Iran for the attack. Iran has used drones for strikes since the war began with the U.S. and Israeli attacks in February. The first passengers to be evacuated from the hantavirus-hit cruise ship anchored near Spain's Canary Islands, and they arrived Sunday afternoon in Madrid. They are being taken to military hospital to quarantine. Spanish nationals were the first to leave the ship, which is anchored off Tenerife. This is SRN News.
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19: 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I did want to take a minute to thank everyone who supported the ACLJ during the Double the Difference drive, the Double Your Impact drive, all those double drives. But now you get a little break as we can just say thank you. It was a great month. And again, to all the members and all the new champions, thank you again so much. Months like this make the whole organization possible, and really it's because of you. So thank you again so much. Phone lines, like I said, are open at 1-800-684-3110. As we weren't sure what we're going to talk about, more news is coming out of Iran, and it seems like we may be re-entering another conflict. Will the war in Iran resume? Of course, this comes after the ceasefire for a number of weeks now, as the new demands have rolled in from Iran to reopen the Straits of Hormuz, and they are far from ideal.
21: That's right. So the Iranians have now sent a 14-point proposal to end the war to President Trump. It has a 30-day deadline on it. So they're giving the president and the American government, the administration, 30 days to respond to this and to make this happen. And it has no mention of the nuclear program, which is the key sticking point for the United States. That is one of the reasons that this entire conflict began was over the nuclear program. So there, this main point that they make in this is that both sides will lift the blockade on the Strait of Hormuz. The United States will withdraw its forces from the Middle East, end all hostilities in the region, including Israel and Lebanon, which is currently in a ceasefire as well. And all sanctions on Iran will be lifted.
3: Oh.
21: The Iranians now seem to think they have the upper hand. This may be because they're starting to see Democrats in Congress say, hey, War Powers Act, you're up on this 60-day deadline, which is creating a little bit of a pushback from the administration.
3: Yeah, we'll get into that in just a little bit, because the president and the administration has sort of doubled down on what could be the resume of this war, or is this a new conflict? We'll debate that coming up in the next segment as we... I think there's probably, you could probably go both ways here.

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3: Or live on Facebook as well. So check us out there too. Okay. And you know, this is the time we begin with the counting of the Omer. We know that this comes from Leviticus 23. And so if you have your booklets or you're on our website and you are listening, let's do this together. Baruch Ata Adonai Eloheinu Melech HaOlam Asher Kidishanu B'Mitzvotav V'Tzivanu Al Sifarat HaOmer. Blessed are you, O Lord our God, King of the universe, who has set us apart by your commandments and has commanded us to count the Omer. Today is the third day of the sixth week, and day 38, I have counted the Omer. Pretty amazing that this is already 38 days. We don't have many left, do we? Okay. Our theme is to stand up for Israel. And in Scripture, it says in Isaiah 62:1, for Zion's sake, I will not keep silent. For Jerusalem's sake, I will not rest until her righteousness shines out brightly and her salvation as a blazing torch. Nations will see your righteousness and all kings your glory. You will be called by a new name, which Adonai's mouth will bestow. The thought for today is some people like the Jews and some do not. But no thoughtful man can deny the fact that they are, beyond any question, the most formidable and most remarkable race which has appeared in the world. Guess who that is a quote from? Wasn't me. It was Winston Churchill. Okay. Our challenge for today is, what has God burdened in your heart for the land of Israel? And secondly, in what ways do you speak up and take action when it comes to the security and well-being of Israel and her people? Well, let's get into today's message. It is repentance leads to revival. So let's look a little bit at revival. The word revive means to restore something to its original condition. Now, in order to know what our original condition was, I think we should look back at Genesis, right? Genesis 2, verse 7 says this, then Adonai Elohim, which means the Lord God, formed the man out of the dust from the ground, and he breathed into his nostrils a breath of life. So the man became a living being. Then Adonai Elohim planted a garden in Eden, in the east, and there he put the man whom he had formed. Then Adonai Elohim caused to sprout from the ground every tree that was desirable to look at and good for food. So I want you to dream with me for a second now. Picture what it's like to be in this garden. You know, man was placed in the middle, so put yourself into the middle of the Garden of Eden. And you have all this luscious fruit and trees around you, right? It's just an amazing place. And then God says the following to you. This is verse 15 of chapter 2 in Genesis. Then Adonai Elohim took the man and gave him rest in the Garden of Eden in order to cultivate and watch over it. Then Adonai Elohim commanded the man, saying, from all the trees of the garden, you're most welcome to eat. But of the tree of the knowledge of good and evil, you must not eat. For when you eat from it, you most assuredly will die. So I'm asking.

asking you to be in this garden, and what do you think you would do? Would you be tempted to go to the tree of the knowledge of good and evil and even eat the fruit of it in order to gain the knowledge of good and evil and take your chances on dying, or whatever that means? Or would you just go about your business and do what God said to do? I think that's actually a harder choice than one would think. You know, right from the beginning, God knew we would want information and knowledge. And we were naive and thought that all knowledge was good. God warned us not to focus on knowledge, but enjoy the rest and the beauty of the surroundings. But Adam and Eve wanted more. Though there are tremendous benefits to knowing more, and certain, you know, through knowledge, we've built an amazing society. The downside is that we've lost our relationship and our dependency on the Lord. And that, in a sense, has crippled us. So, if you had to make that choice, what would you have done? Making the wrong choice is mostly motivated by our emotional needs. We get angry, we lash out, we seek revenge, we develop unforgiveness, and more because of how we feel about a person or a circumstance. We must remind ourselves to be obedient. We must remind ourselves to love one another. We need to, because the more information we have, the more judgmental we probably will become, right? The more critical, the greater of the expectations we have, the more we develop deep criticisms and misunderstandings, and we have hurts with our family, friends, and others. I was thinking about this the other day. I've been coaching 4th through 6th grade girls in basketball, and my granddaughter, who's on the team, came crying to me during one of the practices. I had set her up with another girl to sort of a game to see which of them could get 10 baskets first. And the reason Eden was crying was one of her friends on the team was rooting for Eden's opponent in this race. Eden came to me and said that her friend was so mean for doing that. Now, would Eden have thought it was mean if she was the one rooted for? If it was two other girls playing, would she have rooted for one of them? And maybe the girl who rooted for the other player might have felt that Eden doesn't need encouragement, and the other girl did. But rather than asking, rather than confronting, she was crying, and her emotions just were, she was losing it, right? She didn't care about the facts or the possible reasons, but rather displaying how she felt about her friend's choice. Now, as a parent and a grandparent in this case, it's easy for me to see the problems in our kids and tell them what they should do or what they shouldn't do. But you know what? I think God looks at us as his kids. And just like we see our kids. And could it be that we are emotional and making poor decisions, and that we should be looking at ourselves and applying God's word to ourselves and not everyone around us? If you look hard enough, you will see the problems in your relationships and the hurts that you feel or cause because we daily come short of the glory of God. So, getting back to our story in Genesis, in chapter 3, 23, verse 23, Adonai Elohim sent Adam and Eve away from the Garden of Eden. Now, this is the punishment of sin. God often gives us a timeout to see if we're going to learn from our mistake. And in the meantime, there is a separation between us and him.
Now, revival is when God allows us back into his garden of peace and allows us once again to cultivate what he has given us. What brings us back into his garden? What is God looking for from us? I believe it's that we need to have an Acts 3:19 experience. You say, what's that? Well, let's read Acts 3:19. Therefore, repent and return, so that your sins may be wiped away, in order that times of refreshing may come from the presence of the Lord. Repent is saying we're sorry. In Hebrew, there's a word called teshuvah, which is often translated repentance, but actually it means to return, as if we're turning back to something that we've strayed from or looked away from. So God is looking for us not only to repent, in other words, to say, I'm sorry, but he wants us to return. He wants us to come back to him and say, Lord, help me not to do that again, right? And there are great blessings when we follow what God has told us to do. Number one, our sins are wiped away. Number two, we will have times of refreshing. I mean, just that word alone, just say it. It sounds cool, refreshing. From the presence of the Lord, that's where we get refreshment from when we are in his presence. And being in his presence is really the foundation of what revival is all about. Look at Isaiah 57:15. It says, for thus says the high and exalted one, who inhabits eternity, whose name is holy. I dwell in a high and holy place, yet also with a contrite and humble spirit, to revive the spirit of the humble and revive the heart of the contrite. God will revive a humble spirit. Don't rely on God to teach you humility. You might not like his teaching style. You know what I mean? Rather, humble yourself. And that's a key. So we look at 1 Peter 5:5, and it says, and all of you clothe yourselves with humility toward one another, for God opposes the proud, but gives grace to the humble. And in James 4:10, it says, humble yourself in the sight of Adonai, and he shall lift you up. Do not speak evil against one another, brethren. The one who speaks against a brother or judges his brother speaks evil against the Torah and judges the Torah. But if you judge the Torah, you are not a doer of the Torah, but a judge. Now, let me say a few things that might disturb you a little about this particular scripture. It says, the one who speaks against a brother or judges his brother speaks evil against the Torah. What is the Torah? The Torah is the first five books of Moses. So you're thinking, well, he's speaking evil against God's word, except that who is God's word, right? God's word is Yeshua, right? The word made flesh. So if you are speaking against a brother or judge your brother, you are speaking evil against Yeshua. And you are judging the Torah, you are judging Yeshua. Scary thought, isn't it? But if you judge the Torah, you're not a doer of the Torah, but a judge. So when you speak against one another, you're not humble, your spirit is not contrite, and are you expecting to see yourself in, for instance, in our congregation, if we judge one another, if we're constantly correcting one another, is that going to bring revival? No, wait till next week's teaching. We must provide good soil for God to plant revival in our garden. God responds to our humble heart. He gives us an example in Daniel 10:12. Then he said to me, don't be afraid, Daniel, for from the first day that you set your heart to understand and to humble yourself before your God,
Your words were heard. I have come because of your words. Asking God shows him that you prefer his desires to your own desires. And humility is understanding who you are in relationship to God, who is the master of all, the creator of the universe. Then God hears our words, including our prayer for revival. But don't blame yourself for not being revived because of your sins or wrongdoings, because God has his timing and it's not always our timing. So that shouldn't be your motivation. Use God's word as an encouragement to seek him more and strive to be obedient to his will because you love him. Do you hear the alarm? Alarms are all around us. The school bell tells us that it's the next class. The fire truck tells us to get out of the way. If someone breaks into my house, the alarm goes off. Alarms either warn us of danger or direct us to where we are to go next. As you see growing division in our country, in our city, in the believers, in our own congregations, this should set off your alarm. When you watch the news and hear politicians talk about each other so negatively, is there an alarm that goes off in your head? When you see the behavior of people who want to kill President Trump or seem to be saying he deserves it, do alarms go off in your head? Figure out what the alarm in your head means. Is God trying to tell you something? I believe God is saying, stop. I picture God saying, stop judging others. That's my job. I have put you on this earth to share the light, the love, and the grace of Messiah. Don't become part of the problem. Be part of the solution. One of the most common sins that often doesn't get corrected is when we speak out against someone else's sin. That is gossip. Gossip is talking about someone without a purpose of coming to a solution. When the purpose of the conversation is not a solution, that conversation is gossip. When you are trying to figure out a solution of something that happened, then that's not gossip. You're trying to correct something. Proverbs 16:28, a perverse person sows strife and gossip separates close friends. Proverbs 11:13, a gossip reveals secrets, but one who is trustworthy conceals a matter. Proverbs 26:20, without food, a fire goes out. Without gossip, quarrels cease. Romans 1:28-30, and just as they did not see fit to recognize God, God gave them over to a depraved mind to what is not fitting. They became filled with all unrighteousness, wickedness, greed, evil, full of envy, murder, strife, deceit, malice. They're gossips, slanderers, God-haters, insolent, haughty, boastful, inventors of evil, disobedient to parents. Imagine, gossip is in the same list as wickedness, greed, murder, God-haters, inventors of evil. God warns us not to be like the world and to be distracted of things like the world. In 2 Timothy, he says, 2:4, that no one serving as a soldier entangles himself in the activities of everyday life so that he may please the one who enlisted him. Who enlisted you? God is saying to repent. Though there's darkness throughout history, God's grace has brought many various spiritual awakenings. Let's pray for that kind of revival to touch us. So as you repent, it's reasonable to pray, remember not the sins of my youth, nor my rebellion. According to your mercy, remember me for the sake of your goodness, Adonai. That's Psalm 25:7. Look, a lot of things to talk about, but let me just say that if you can help us financially, that would be a benefit as we are struggling a bit to pay our air bills, okay? Let me pray for you as we close. Father, we thank you and praise you for all who are listening, and we pray that the Lord would be their first priority and they would grow in their desire to have a heart like the heart of Messiah. We pray this in the name of Yeshua. Amen.

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6: In Pixar's new animated movie, Elio, we meet a middle schooler who feels very alone in the universe. Elio doesn't think anyone gets him. In fact, he kind of feels like an alien. And speaking of aliens, Elio's infatuated with the idea of extraterrestrials. He'd love to get abducted by them. If he can't make friends on Earth, maybe he could make some from another planet. That's exactly what happens. And soon Elio and his new alien friend, Glordon, must save the universe. A few jump scares might startle young viewers, but as Pixar's best films do so effectively, Elio connects with kids on one level and parents on a deeper one. So we're giving it a 4 out of 5 for family friendliness. 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I'm Adam Holtz for Focus on the Family's Plugged In Movie Review.
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12: Rose. President Trump is rejecting Iran's response to a U.S. proposal to end the war. In a post on Truth Social, the president said he had read the response from Iran's so-called representatives, calling it totally unacceptable. Iranian state media reported that the response had been sent to mediators in Pakistan. This comes after the president said in an earlier social media post that Iran has been playing games with the U.S. and the rest of the world for 47 years. American passengers aboard the cruise ships stricken by a deadly hantavirus outbreak are preparing for evacuation flights from Spain. The 17 Americans began boarding buses Sunday evening and are expected to be flown back to the U.S. on a special chartered plane. Once they arrive, they will be monitored at the National Quarantine Unit at the University of Nebraska Medical Center. This is SRN News.
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14: Happy Mother's Day today. You know, Mother's Day is such a special day that we all pause to reflect back on all of the great things our mothers do every day. We hope that you are blessed, and we hope your children, your husband, will take good care of you today and that you won't have to do any cooking or cleaning, and we'll take care of all of that for you. This is your day. This reminds me of a story I heard of a man who stopped at a flower shop to order some flowers to be sent to his mother who lived 200 miles away. As he got out of his car, he noticed a young girl sitting on the curb crying. So he asked her what was wrong, and she replied,
15: "I wanted to buy a red rose for my mother, but I only have 75 cents, and the rose costs $2.
14: The man smiled and said, "Come on in with me. I'll buy you a rose." He bought the little girl her rose and ordered his own mother's flowers. As they were leaving, he offered the girl a ride home. She said,
15: "Yes, please. Can you take me to see my mother?"
14: So she directed him to a cemetery where she placed the rose on a freshly dug grave. The man returned to the flower shop, canceled the delivery order, picked up a bouquet of flowers, and drove 200 miles to his mother's house. You see, he realized that driving 200 miles to see his mother was a lot closer than a cemetery. Those of you who are blessed to still have a living mother today, you are blessed and highly favored. Don't wait until she dies to bring her flowers. Don't wait until she's gone to tell her how much you love and appreciate her. Give her some flowers while she is living.

0: Shall we pray? Our Father, we bless you, we honor you, we thank you for the opportunity to celebrate our mothers. Thank you that you designed life, that we cannot even be born without living inside of our mother. Thank you for the life. Thank you for the breath. Thank you for the strength. Thank you for the love and the patience that you've given to our mothers. Now bless them. Cause them to have a wonderful day, today and every day. These and all blessings in Jesus' name. Amen. Today I'll be taking my text from Proverbs 31. I'll be vacillating between verses 10, 26 through 28.
1: Who can find a virtuous woman? For her price is far above rubies. She opens her mouth with wisdom, and in her tongue is the law of kindness. She looks well to the ways of her household and eats not the bread of idleness. Her children arise up and call her blessed, her husband also, and he praises her.
0: Today as a topic, I want to speak to you, a godly mother, blessed and highly favored. A godly mother, blessed and highly favored. This passage begins in verse 10 with the question, who can find a virtuous woman, for her price is far above rubies? Today I want to focus on the portion of scripture that deals with the mother. The word mother is mentioned 293 times in the Bible. Everyone starts out with both a father and a mother. There's really no other way to get here, right? But in spite of the liberalist and the far left, having both a father and a mother in the home was designed by God himself. Today, the reality of a balanced home life with both father and mother, it continues to move in the wrong direction, with mothers, grandmothers taking the reins and leading their household. You see, in the absence of dads for so many different reasons, we salute those mothers who have become both mom and dad. Just to give you some idea of how many U.S. homes are being led by single parents, in 1970, 7.4 million homes were being led by mothers. 7.4 million homes in 1970. Only 748,000 were led by fathers. 10 times more single family homes were being led by mothers. 30 years later, in 2000, 16.2 million homes were led by mothers, and only 3 million led by fathers. It grew over 200% in 30 years, talking about mothers stepping up and leading their homes. Let's move to 2019. We started to see a slight decline in single mother-led homes. It dropped from 16.2 down to 15.7 million. And for the first time, we see father-led homes increasing to 3.2 million. So brothers and sisters, whether you were raised in a dual-parent home with a father and mother or a single-parent home with a father or a mother, you made it this far. And you should find some hope and happiness that grace led you this far. Jesus himself understood the importance of having a good mother. As he hung on the cross in agony and pain, he stopped dying long enough to ensure to put a family back together again. The Bible says in John 19, verses 26 and 27, when Jesus therefore saw his mother Mary and John the disciple standing by whom he loved, he said unto his mother, Mother, behold thy son. Then he said to John, the disciple, "Son, behold thy mother." And the Bible says, from that hour, John took Mary unto his own home. What a beautiful example of Jesus in the midst of the worst day of his life here on earth. He stops dying. He stops long enough from paying the ultimate price. He stopped the main mission that he came here to say, "Hey, I want you to understand you need a godly mother. John, I love you, but in order for you to make it through everything that you are going to experience, yes, you got Jesus. Yes, you got a father. Yes, you got friends. Yes, you got a job, but there is nothing. Listen to what I'm saying. There is nothing on this earth that can take the place of a godly mother.

0: You may be saying, well, Dr. Young, my mother is dead. Brothers and sisters, even if your mother is gone, I know she cannot be replaced by no other woman, but there are other mothers who needs a son. Look what Jesus did. Jesus recognized that he was being taken from his mother, and there would be a void in Mary's heart. So what he does is he says, I am going to put something in that place. No, it will not replace me, but I'll give you a son. And John, no doubt, was motherless. And he said to him, I'm going to fill your void. Brothers and sisters, if you are listening to me today, something is better than nothing. Oh, I wish you would hear me today. Stop trying to be so hardcore that you're saying nobody can. No, we know that. And Jesus knew that too. But in his infinite wisdom, he knew the value of having a godly mother. The wise man Solomon shares with us some of the qualities that a godly mother has. Verse 26, she opens her mouth with wisdom, and in her tongue is the law of kindness. Ooh, Lord, help me to say this right. A godly mother opens her mouth with wisdom. Now, I know you may know some mothers who open their mouth and it's not wisdom.
1: There's a lot of profanity. There's a lot of death. There's a lot of cursing coming out.
0: You know, we need to pray for those mothers, but I'm talking about godly mothers. When she opens her mouth, you know, I'm so glad my mother didn't call me what she felt like calling me, because I was not a saint when I was a young boy. Still, I'm working on it today, but God knows my heart. But I'm so glad that she spoke life instead of death. Godly mothers, when you open your mouth, wisdom should come out, and in your tongue should be the law of kindness. Mothers, are you looking for the good instead of the bad? Children, are you looking for the good instead of the bad? I hope you will stay tuned. I'll be right back after this short break.

0: 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We have a Spirit-filled Sunday morning worship service at 10 a.m., an anointed midweek Bible study on Wednesday nights at 7 p.m., and a virtual victorious Monday night prayer service at 6 p.m. I'm looking forward to meeting you in service this week. Solomon says she opened her mouth with wisdom, and in her tongue is the law of kindness. The word wisdom means skillful, wise, or wit. Now, to be skillful is involving a special ability to do something. We all have been given some type of special skill from God. A mother recognizes those skills, and she uses whatever she has to get the job done. Oh, I'm so blessed today because I had a godly mother who taught me how to become skillful. Yes, my mother taught me how to cook when I was a teenager. She taught me how to sew. She taught me how to treat women. She was skillful. She was blessed. She was highly favored. And because of that, listen to this, I am blessed and highly favored. It's such a blessing that I don't have to always sit around and wait for my wife, Kathy, to cook me food. Thank God that if I have to, I can go in and
1: burn a little bit myself. You know what I'm talking about.
0: Amen. And it's wonderful, husbands, that you can join your wife in certain things because of your mother. Thank you, mothers, for teaching us how to cook and how to sew. I don't always have to wait for my wife to sew up a shirt or something that I need done, but I can stitch that thing up, and amen, it's such a blessing. Thank you, mama. Also, godly mother is wise. I was just thinking about my late mother, who I love so much. She had wisdom beyond her years. Because of the conditions of society back then, she had an eighth grade education because she had to work and support the family. But even with the eighth grade education, she was sought after by multimillionaires to cook for their galas and balls and celebrations. Anybody who knew my mother knew one thing if they didn't know nothing else. Maybe two things. One is she was a child of God, but number two, you could not find a better cook or baker nowhere. She was wise and highly favored. She also had wit. Yes, the ingenious humor that taught us many things. I remember one day when I was in elementary school, I came home and told her that the kids were laughing at my big ears. And my mom said, well, they're beautiful ears. They're actually antennas. God gave you two big antennas so that you can hear his voice clearly. Oh, yeah. She would say, you look just like your daddy. He's got some big ears, too. Oh, mama had a way with her wit. Many children today, they talk back to their parents. Some think their mothers are old-fashioned or dense or dumb. I heard of a study where they interviewed 10 different ages of people about their mother. And here's what they said about them. At age 4, they said, my mother can do anything. Age 8, my mom knows a whole lot. Age 12, my mother doesn't really know quite everything. Age 14, naturally, mother doesn't know that either. Age 16, mother, she is hopelessly old-fashioned. 18, that old woman, she is way out of date. 25, well, she might know a little bit about it. 35, before we decide, let us get mom's opinion. 45, I wonder what mom would have thought about it. And age 65, I wish I could talk it over with mom. Brothers and sisters, your mom may not have as many college degrees as you have. Your mother may speak broken English. She may not look like a beauty queen, but she is still your mom. What she lacks in college degrees, she makes up for it in love degrees. It does not matter if you have more degrees than a thermometer. You will never be in the same class as your mother. She's one of a kind. She's special. She's blessed and highly favored. Let's go on and look at verse 22. The wise man says, she looks well to the ways of her household. She wants the best for her family. She looks well to the ways of her household. In other words, it means she leans forward. She peers into the distance to observe and to wait for the best. That's why mama can say some strange things. Now, everybody in the neighborhood knows that little JoJo and Sarah have been in trouble since they were old enough to walk. But mama is leaning forward and she's peering into the distance and she tell you they just some little angels. And you looking at them and looking at your mama like,
2: what are you drinking?
0: But let me tell you, mom has a way to look beyond their faults. Oh, bless the name of the Lord, and sees their needs. Mama doesn't focus on what they are today. No, she peers into the distance and she looks on what they can become tomorrow. Talking about godly mothers. It goes on to say that she eateth not the bread of idleness. In other words, she is not lazy or lethargic. Let's look at this virtuous woman or mother. And let's look at some of the things that the wise man tells us about mama. Proverbs 31, I'm going to be jumping around between verses 13 through 20. Verse 13, she seeketh wool and flax and worketh willingly with her hands. She is not afraid to get her hands dirty. She doesn't mind working two or three jobs if that's what it takes to prepare her kids for success. Yes, verse 14, she is like the merchant ships. She brings her food from far. Mama would drive 50 miles one way to go and make minimum wage so that she can bring it back, so that there is food on the table. Oh, bless the name of the Lord. Verse 15 says, she rises also while it is yet night and giveth meat to her household and the portions to her maidens. In other words, mama doesn't care what time it is. She will do whatever it takes to ensure that there is meat in her home. Verse 20, she stretches out her hand to the poor. Yea, she reaches forth her hands to the needy. Oh, I find this so amazing that some of the mothers who had so much less than some other mothers, they tend to be able to do so much more. And let me tell you why. The Bible says, he that giveth to the poor lendeth to the Lord. And you cannot tell me that if you are taking care of the poor and taking care of the needy, that that same God who is the God of the poor and needy won't turn it around and multiply what little you have, stretch it out, push it down so it's running over and your home is full to capacity. Oh, bless the name of the Lord. Talking about how a godly mother is blessed and highly favored. Verse 14, she maketh fine linen and selleth it and delivereth girdles unto the merchant. Mama is skillful. She know how to take an old blanket and turn it into a tablecloth. She knows how to take stuff that other people would throw away and mama can make something valuable out of it. Oh, there's something about a godly mother that God uses to take an old bad son and turn him into something special. Take a daughter who has been abused and used and turn her into something good. God uses godly mothers to make something worthless into something of value. Yes, a godly mother who is blessed and highly favored, the Bible says her children rise up and cause her blessed. Why do they do that? Because they are blessed. Brothers and sisters, you cannot bless somebody else without getting blessed yourself. Any good parent will tell you there's no greater blessing than to see your children grow up and do well in life, to have their own home, their own car, their own family. Yes, their own money, their own business, their own children, and their own personal relationship with the Lord Jesus Christ. It goes on to say her husband calls her blessed and praises her. In other words, mama is happy. Yes, she's not moping around complaining about everything, but she's happy. Listen.
2: When mama's happy, everybody is happy.
0: Keep mama happy and you will have a happy home. In my closing, I want to share with you, there's not a day that goes by that I don't think about my late mother who went to be with the Lord on August 3rd, 2006. People tell me from time to time, Pastor Young, you look just like your mama. At first, I used to think about that, but I'm so proud that my mother taught me so much in life. And I guess when you spend time with greatness, people tend to see some of that greatness in you. Happy Mother's Day, and God bless you.

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6: Rose. President Trump is rejecting Iran's response to a U.S. proposal to end the war. In a post on Truth Social, the president said he had read the response from Iran's so-called representatives, calling it totally unacceptable. Iranian state media reported that the response had been sent to mediators in Pakistan. This comes after the president said in an earlier social media post that Iran has been playing games with the U.S. and the rest of the world for 47 years. American passengers aboard the cruise ship stricken by a deadly hantavirus outbreak are preparing for evacuation flights from Spain. The 17 Americans began boarding buses Sunday evening and are expected to be flown back to the U.S. on a special chartered plane. Once they arrive, they will be monitored at the National Quarantine Unit at the University of Nebraska Medical Center. This is SRN News.
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11: Howdy and welcome to Wildwood. It's a beautiful Saturday morning, and CJ's getting a pretty slow start on his day. It's 9:30, and he promised Mrs. Collins he'd help her move some old boxes at 10 o'clock.
12: See you, Mom.
11: It's about a 20-minute walk to the Collins mansion, and the way he's moving, looks like he'll make it with time to spare, barring anything unforeseen.
13: You are the first.
14: Good morning, Cyclops.
15: You know, I think you bounced on CJ before, but something about it always cracks me up. It's fresh every time.
16: You know, roses are like that. We've seen a million of them, but each one still holds me in wonder.
15: Mange, you are not a balanced person.
16: I was having a moment of introspection. Sorry. You started it with your musings.
15: What? There. You did it again. I was trying to be tough in front of CJ, and you call it my muse. I hate
14: it. Are you two nutballs finished?
12: They are nutballs.
14: You see what you've done, you two? You ruined the whole thing. Oh, get up, CJ. Forget this ever happened.
16: If Moldy wasn't so afraid of his feelings.
15: What? I'm not afraid of my feelings. I don't even know what you're talking about. You make me so crazy.
16: That's why you have to sing yourself to sleep at night. You're conflicted.
15: How could you say that in front of him? How rude!
12: Those guys are so nuts.
14: Damn, bonkers, both of them. What in the world is that?
17: Hey, CJ, is everything all right? You okay with these guys?
12: Yeah, I'm fine.
17: Hugh McClaw, you better not be picking on my friend.
14: Yeah, okay.
16: How do you explain that?
12: Goose, what's with the...
17: I bought a punching balloon. Pretty neat, huh?

0: Hey, did you see that?
1: I can't believe it, even for Goof.
0: That was the weirdest haircut I've ever seen.
2: You call me unbalanced? She takes the cake in
3: weird.
1: Yeah, it was kind of strange.
0: Not kind of.
4: That's the funniest thing I've ever seen.
1: Hey, we're all
2: laughing at the same thing.
4: Yeah, all of us.
0: That's weird, huh?
4: How does that make you feel?
2: Oh, he's doing it again. Why can't we just have a good laugh, huh? Goose is funny, we laugh. That's it.
4: You're frustrated, aren't you?
2: I'm gonna show you frustrated!
1: Bonkers!
0: Totally bonkers. But not as funny as Goose. That's one dumb-looking weasel.
1: You got that right. One dumb-looking weasel.
2: Why would she get a haircut like that?
1: You should have seen her at the time. She decided that she didn't like her name. She thought it was too silly. She wanted to be taken more seriously.
4: What did she want to change to?
1: Boji. She wanted us to call her Boji.
0: Yeah, that's much better than...

0: Well, CJ felt bad about making fun of Goose. At the same time, he felt pretty good about having just, for a moment, been with Hugh's gang and not been afraid. Now, the Collins Mansion is just filled with trunks and crates from all over the world. Some haven't even been opened since Mr. Collins died. Most of them have never been opened at all.
1: CJ?
2: In here, Miss Collins!
1: Well, looks like you've made quite a bit of headway. Once we clear out this room, I'll have the piano brought in.
2: There is a bunch of neat stuff in here. Is that a camera?
1: I believe it is. Huh. Never seen it before myself.
2: What's the story behind this typewriter? It is a typewriter, right?
1: Sorry, I have no idea.
2: Hey, what's this?
1: Oh, yes. That one I do know about. I haven't seen it in years.
2: It's really heavy for wood.
1: It's from the rainforest. That's a very special carving.
2: It's a lion's head?
1: A panther.
2: Whoa. What's it for?
1: The chief of a remote and primitive tribe gave it to Mr. Collins.
2: Really? What for?
1: It's kind of like a medal, an award. Mr. Collins brought peace to two tribes that had been at war for generations.
2: Huh. How exactly did he do this?
1: Well, he actually went and lived with each of the two tribes for several months. He found a way to belong in both tribes, and then he was able to bring them both together.
2: Was he ever afraid?
1: I'm sure he was. Most things that are worthwhile take some courage.
2: So this is like a peacemaker award?
1: That's exactly what it is.
2: I wish I could have known him.
1: So do I, CJ.
2: Wow. Oh, no. Is that clock right?
1: Yes, I believe it is.
2: I gotta go. I'm late for a meeting at the fortress. I'll be back and finish the boxes right after. Promise!
1: Okay, CJ. Bye.
3: Hi, my name's Lee. I'm from Queensland, Australia. Don't go away. There's more poison terrorists coming right up.
4: We have some parents with me today that would love to tell you what they think about the fun, the biblical teaching, and the music of Paws and Tails. Go right ahead, please.
5: Well, I love...
4: Closer to the microphone, please.
5: Oh, sorry. I love that Paws and Tails is fun for kids and parents. I kind of expect my kids learn from the episodes, but so do we.
4: I love that. Now, don't miss an episode of Paws and Tails right here on this amazing station.

0: CJ and Goose aren't coming, so I guess...
1: Wait, I'm here. Sorry I'm late.
2: I'm here too. Sorry.
0: So nice of you two to join us.
3: Hey, CJ. Goose.
0: Nice hat, Goose.
2: Thanks.
1: Where's Marsha?
0: Marsha has company all weekend. The meeting will come to order.
2: Hey, CJ, what were you doing with Hugh and his gang?
0: Goose, did I not just call the meeting to order?
2: Sorry.
0: First order of business. CJ, you were with Hugh and his gang?
1: Yeah, well, sort of. You know, Mange, he's not so bad. He's always trying to get in touch with his feelings.
4: I find that really disturbing in a bully. It just doesn't seem right.
0: Like, how does he get in touch with his feelings?
1: I don't know. While Hugh's running around trying to terrify everyone, Mange is wanting to know how Hugh feels about it.
4: No kidding.
1: And Multi sings himself to sleep at night.
0: Some tough guy he is.
1: Nutballs, really, all of them.
2: Lots of folks do silly things. Even me.
4: I'm gasping in surprise.
2: When Stacy goes to sleep, sometimes she sucks on her thumb.
0: Goose!
2: What? Was that a secret?
4: It's okay, Stacy.
1: Oh, that's funny.
4: I used to, you know, sometimes suck on the corner of my blankie.
2: Used to?
4: Hey! I cut way back, okay?
0: Goose, what's the hat for?
2: Got a haircut. Trying to keep it nice.
4: Oh, let's see.
0: Does Multi hum or does he actually sing?
1: I don't know. You'll have to ask the nutball.
2: Goose! I'm not the nutball. He was talking about Multi.
0: No! Your haircut.

0: Oh, my. Oh, that's quite a haircut.
1: Thanks. I like it a lot.
2: Wow, that's really different.
3: Can we just have our meeting? I need to get back to Miss Collins.
2: Okay. First off, we need to talk about the old folks' home.
1: The Shady Days Rest Home? Miss Harbor said that...
2: Okay. The Shady Days Rest Home needs some help with the lawn and flower beds.
4: CJ was thinking some pretty big thoughts.
2: We plan to go over there.
4: He decided that he wanted to bring peace to Hugh's gang and bring them together with the club. He thought of how the whole town would benefit. Well, he thought of how much Hugh, Moulty, and Mange would benefit. And he thought of how much all of them would love him for bringing peace to the town of Wildwood. He thought about it all through the meeting. And he thought about it all the way to the Collins Mansion.
5: Hey, CJ.
3: Hey, Hugh.
6: Hey, CJ, what's up?
3: Nothing much.
6: We're still cracking up over that goose thing.
3: Yeah, that's pretty funny.
7: Hey, we're going to our secret tire swing.
5: Moulty!
7: What? I just thought
6: He can come. CJ's okay.
5: Whatever. Come along if you want.
3: Oh, well, okay. So where's the tire swing?
6: Huge tree, right next to the river. It's a blast!
4: CJ managed to make it to Mrs. Collins' house later. He was feeling good about this breakthrough he'd had with Hugh and his gang. He was feeling like Mr. Collins bringing the two warring tribes together.
8: CJ?
3: Hi, Miss Collins.
8: Well, sorry to scare you. Are you okay?
3: Yeah, I was just thinking. This Peacemaker Award.
8: Oh, yes, for Mr. Collins?
3: Yeah. Was it dangerous for him with those tribes?
8: Well, yes, it was. One of those tribes was known for its fierceness and brutality. I learned that from one of his friends years later. He wouldn't have told me that part himself.
3: He was really brave.
8: Yes, he was. I don't know if I could have been that brave.
3: Me either.
8: But then, I suppose you never know until you're in a situation like that. Mr. Collins used to say, that's when you find out what you're made of.
3: Yeah, I believe it.
4: CJ was determined to become a part of Hugh's tribe. And then, one day soon, he would bring peace to these warring tribes.
3: Hey, Moulty, what's up?
7: Hey, CJ! Just getting ready to do some fishing.
6: Can we go now? It's getting late. Hey, CJ, you going with us?
3: Sure.
5: No, he's not.
6: Now, why would you go and say that?
7: How rude, you. CJ's okay.
5: Well, he won't want to go where we're going.
3: Oh, where's that?
7: Old man Wally's lake.
5: He's chased us off with a shotgun before. And I don't think little CJ Brown has what it takes to go there.
3: Well, what do you want to do more? Do you want to catch fish? Or do you want to trespass?
6: Insightful question, CJ.
5: Pretty stupid question if you ask me.
7: I want to catch fish.
6: As do I.
3: If you want to catch fish, the best place is just above the sawmill. The water's deep and the fish are huge.
5: Says who?
3: Officer Hunt told us about it. We fish there all the time. Now, if you want to trespass and get a tired old man upset, then you should go to the Whirly Lake.
6: Well done, CJ.
7: What? Well done? Well done what?
6: The question needs an answer. To fish... or to trespass?
7: Well, trespassing ain't no fun in and of itself. I want to catch fish. I say the sawmill.
5: Well, fine. The sawmill, then.
6: I'd say you just helped us avoid another delinquent behavior.
3: Glad to help out.
7: Look at this one! I never seen such big fish!
6: This was a real good idea coming here. We're not worried about getting shot at. It's all very peaceful. You asleep?
5: No. Just thinking.
7: Okay. One wish. What would it be? Huh? Mine would be money. More money than Mr. Rockler has. I'd buy up everything he has. Everything. Ming?
6: Oh, I think world domination. CJ?
3: I want to be an architect. I want to build tall buildings. And money. Tall buildings, lots of money.
7: Wait a minute. That's two things.
3: Okay, you get another. You want lots of money and what else?
7: Right, lots of money and a cave full of treasure, yeah.
6: Very creative.
7: Mames, you get another.
6: I don't have one.
7: Well, you have to have another one, come on.
6: Once I've dominated the world, that pretty much covers it. You?
5: I want a pretty wife that... place the piano.
9: Yeah.
5: And a house with a big tree in the front.
2: You go for the trash if you want. I'm after the sandwich. Oh, great.
5: What are you losers doing here?
10: Fishing poles, worms, fishing hole. Oh, yeah! We came to fish in our fishing spot.
4: Well, this was not what CJ had been imagining. His dreams of peace and fame looked to be very near disaster.
10: CJ!
2: Hey, guys!
10: CJ, you brought these thugs to our fishing spot?
6: Do you own the river? I think not.
3: Stop, everyone. We can all fish here. It's a good place. We can all be here together. We should all just try to get along together.
1: You're kidding, right? I'd feel better cuddling up to a porcupine.
6: That was a cutting remark from a little weasel girl who should be more careful.
3: We don't have to be like this anymore. We can all be friends.
10: With them?
5: Yeah, well, give me one good reason to be friends with these chumps. When it would be easier just to run them off.
3: Because they are the kind of friends you want to have. Stacy is very brave and smart.
7: Oh, she is brave. Hey, babe, do you remember the time she almost knocked you into the next county?
6: Was it really necessary to bring that up?
5: Isn't she also the one who sucks your thumb at night?
2: What? Who told you that?
5: CJ did.
2: You told that to him?
3: Well, just, I guess.
1: Yeah, well, Mulky sings himself to sleep at night.
7: What? I do not! Where did you hear that?
1: CJ.
2: This is bad.
7: CJ? I can't believe you would do that! How rude!
3: I only said this... This is bad.
6: Ned sucks his blankie.
7: Ah! I do not! CJ?
3: Sorry, it just sort of...
7: Well, Hugh thinks Mange and Multi are nutballs.
6: Well, I think that's common knowledge.
7: Yeah, I've known that for years. Yeah? Well, Multi's afraid of his feelings! CJ!
5: Yeah, and Ned thinks Goose has a ridiculous haircut.
7: CJ!
1: CJ!
7: CJ!
11: CJ!
12: Hi, I'm Josiah from Frisco, Texas. 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Paws and Tails, of course. 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
13: Stacy here from Paws and Tails. 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This is so exciting!
4: Not only had CJ's visions of world peace and personal fame not come about, now he had everyone in both tribes so angry with him that no one would even say a mean word to him. When a feller's made a real mess of things, the best course of action is to figure out what you did to mess him up, ask forgiveness, and start picking up the mess you made. CJ? Well, CJ went and hid in the Collins mansion.
3: Big, bad. Really big and bad. This is a big, bad mess.
8: CJ, now can I get you something? Or are you still suffering?
3: I believe I still have some suffering to go. Thanks.
8: I see. Well, you can only suffer here for another 20 minutes. It's getting to be supper time. You'll need to go and suffer at home. You close these curtains?
3: Yeah. Can I come back and suffer some more tomorrow?
14: Ah, I like it dark.
8: Well, I expect if you don't get up and make some of this right with your friends, you'll be suffering tomorrow wherever you're at.
3: So you know.
8: Goose came by, told me all about it.
3: I just wanted there to be some peace. What's so wrong with that? Blessed are the peacemakers.
8: So what went wrong?
3: It was just timing. It happened too soon. I needed more time to warm everyone up. And then bring them together, slowly.
8: So, why did everyone get so upset?
3: Well, it could have been any number of things. It could have been the fact that the club and Hugh's gang never have gotten along anyway.
8: I suppose. Anything else?
3: Could have been that I took Hugh's gang to our special fishing hole.
8: That could do it. Anything else?
3: Or it could have been that I told everybody's secrets to everybody.
8: I'd guess that's the one.
3: I didn't do it on purpose. Those things just kind of came out. And they really helped. For a while.
8: Those tribes, Mr. Collins helped?
3: Yeah.
8: They didn't know why they were fighting. It started generations before any of them had been born, but they knew why they kept fighting.
3: And that was...
8: They didn't trust one another. They were afraid of each other. A lack of trust will keep folks fighting forever. You told secrets about one group to the other. Made your two groups trust each other even less than they did before.
3: I know, this is bad. I was trying to do the right thing. Doesn't God want there to be peace between us?
8: Yes, he does, CJ. It was a good and noble thing you tried. I brought this for you to listen to.
3: Is it about the tribes?
8: It is. Mr. Collins recorded this tube when things looked the darkest.
3: Really? What happened?
8: I think you should let him tell you.
11: Tuesday the 15th. A terrible day. I'm afraid that all might be lost. Today I revealed to both tribes what I've been up to here. Now they each know that I'm a friend with their enemy. I underestimated the fear, the anger, and the complete lack of trust that each one has for the other. They both think that I'm a spy for the other tribe. They cannot seem to understand how a friend of theirs could be able to find anything good in their enemy.
15: Mr. Collins!
11: Yes, Stanley?
15: It's getting worse. Mike, hear the drums from both villages. I think it's quite likely that either tribe could come tonight and kill us in our sleep.
11: How could it have come to this? I'm so tired. All I wanted to do was stop the killing, and now it seems all I've done is bring you and the others into this jungle to be the next victims.
15: No, sir. Not one of us feels that way. It's, this is a noble quest you brought us on. The rest is in God's hands.
11: Well, you're a good man. The problem is that they're afraid of each other, and now of us, of me.
15: Yes, sir. I believe that is the thing. But you've never done anything for either of them to have cause to doubt you. You've given no one any reason to doubt you. And that, sir, is what gives me hope. You've always been honest, and you've been a gentleman to the end.
11: Thank you, Stanley. Thank you. Are you hungry?
15: Mr. Pemish, sir. You.
11: I am. Oh, I forgot. Let me turn this off.
8: I'll get it.
3: If he did what I did, those tribes would still be fighting.
8: He'd seen a lot of things. Hurricanes, tornadoes, droughts, and floods. But there were two things he thought caused more devastation and longer-lasting pain than any of those things. One of them is the person who thinks it's all right to sin in order to do God's will.
3: Well, that would be me.
8: Yes, it would be.
3: I'm not arguing about being bad, but worse than a hurricane?
8: When you sin, it moves you away from God. If you sin while you're trying to serve God, you can actually end up pushing others away from Him.
3: What's the other thing that's worse than a hurricane?
8: Someone who won't ask forgiveness and then try to clean up the mess he made.
3: So, did I ruin any chance of making peace with you?
8: I don't know. It'll be harder than before. But it's important to try, don't you think?
3: Yep. It's important. Guess I'll go and start trying to clean up the mess.
8: That's just what Mr. Collins would have done.
3: Thanks, Miss Collins.
8: You are very welcome, CJ.

0: 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The Tribe was written by David Carl, Nathan Carlson, and Jeff Parker, and directed by David Carl. Our script supervisor was Phil Lawler. The song, His Ways, was written by Sandy Howell and Robin Fischette. Music was by Billy Martin, and our sound designer was Eric Basil. Paws and Tails is an Insight for Living production.
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10: That's our news. I'm Mary Rose. President Trump is rejecting Iran's response to a U.S. proposal to end the war. In a post on Truth Social, the president said he had read the response from Iran's so-called representatives, calling it totally unacceptable. Iranian state media reported that the response had been sent to mediators in Pakistan. American passengers aboard the cruise ship stricken by a deadly hantavirus outbreak are preparing for evacuation flights from Spain. The 17 Americans began boarding buses Sunday evening and are expected to be flown back to the U.S. on a special chartered plane. And once they arrive, they will be monitored at the National Quarantine Unit at the University of Nebraska Medical Center. Six confirmed cases and three deaths have been linked to the outbreak on the ship, which is anchored offshore in Spain's Canary Islands. Two big games on tap in the NBA playoffs today. This is SRN News.
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17: You're the villager.
18: There you go.
19: What a hoot.
20: Maladroit?
18: What did you call me?
19: Whatty.
18: What did he call her?
21: Hey, Millitroids.
18: My sister. Now there's a Maladroit.

0: girl. I have an extraordinary amount of studying to do on that night.
1: It's 2 weeks away, Eugene. How could you possibly know how much studying you'll have?
0: Because I have an extraordinary amount of studying to do every night.
1: You just don't want to go.
0: Nonsense.
1: You never want to do anything fun.
0: Fun and frivolity are not synonymous.
2: Hey, Charles, what's going on?
3: Connie and Eugene have been arguing for about 10 minutes.
2: Really? What about?
3: Eugene won't go to Connie's party, and she says it's because he's boring.
2: You think she'll get him to go?
3: No, I think she's getting bored of arguing with him.
1: And you need to get out anyway. Have some fun for once.
0: I have my share of fun.
1: You don't know how.
0: This entire conversation is worthless, as it is quite obvious that the word fun is relative and completely dependent upon one's own definition.
1: All right, then. What do you consider fun? What's the last thing you did just for fun?
2: This ought to be good.
0: Actually, just last week I recalibrated my barometer to study what the effect would be if the Earth's atmosphere were made up of 3% nitrogen instead of 4. And would you believe it? The relative humidity went up 5 percentage points.
1: What a hoot.
0: I was in stitches all afternoon.
1: What's the last social event you went to?
0: The physics club Christmas banquet. An enlightening festivity. The ornaments were actually held onto the tree by centrifugal force.
1: Have you ever been bowling? Skiing? How about roller skating?
0: Miss Kendall, this is a rapidly changing world, and some of us do not wish to be left behind due to engaging in unnecessary activities.
1: Are you saying I'm behind the times?
0: I'm merely saying, socially speaking, your choices have left you somewhat, maladroit.
1: What? What did you call me?
3: Uh-oh.
1: What does that mean?
3: What did he call her? I think he called her a maladroit.
2: What's a maladroit?
3: I don't know, but it sounds terrible. Man, I had no idea the argument was going to get this ugly.
0: Roller skating or roller skiing or whatever other activities you do to petrify your education.
1: You are such a snob.
0: A snob? Merely because I wish to maintain a high standard for personal growth rather than waste it with useless activities?
4: Hey, you two.
1: At least I don't have my head glued to a textbook.
4: Connie, what's with you two? You've been at each other all morning.
1: Well,
0: she's completely irrational,
1: Mr. Will.
4: Enough. I want you two to cut it out.
1: He keeps calling me names I don't understand.
4: Names, Eugene? This is what you've reduced yourself to, huh?
0: It was not a name per se, but simply a descriptive word.
1: Name word? He meant it as an insult.
0: Ms. Kendall, you obviously don't...
4: Hold it now. Listen to yourselves. I don't care if it's words or compound sentences. You keep using them to cut each other down, and I want you to stop it. No more insulting words. Do you understand?
1: Yes.
0: Yes, Mr. Whitaker.
4: Uh-huh. Good. Now, let's all get back to work.
3: They got off easy.
2: No kidding.
3: It's a good thing he didn't come in 30 seconds earlier when Eugene called her a maladroit.
2: Yeah, he would have had a fit.
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2: Ready for the test?
3: I think so, but I'm a little fuzzy on the French and Indian War.
2: That is the test, Charles.
3: Oh, then I guess I'm not as ready as I thought.
2: What a maladroit.
3: Henry, are you crazy? Don't say that.
2: Don't worry about it.
3: What if someone hears you?
2: Then they heard me, so what?
6: Hey, maladroits.
3: Dudley?
6: What?
3: Where did you hear that word?
6: You mean maladroit? Mark Miller called me that in math today. Cool, isn't it?
3: Do you know what it means?
6: Well, no, but Robert Skeed said in history that he thought the German army was a bunch of maladroits. Said it out loud in front of everyone. The teacher made him stay after class. Told him he shouldn't be using words he didn't understand.
2: It can't be all that bad. I've been using it all day and nobody slapped me or anything.
3: You've been using this word all day and you don't even know what it means?
2: Lighten up. It's just a word. How bad can it be?

0: the program, Elsner 462.7. Enter.
1: Eugene! Ah!
0: What is it, Miss Kendall?
1: I looked up that word you called me, maladroit. It means inept, unskillful, and or clumsy. Is that what you meant?
0: Indeed, I was merely explaining that because of your elementary level of sophistication...
1: You're doing it again, Eugene. Didn't you listen to anything Witt said yesterday?
0: I am well aware of what Mr. Whittaker said, and I assure you that I shall not resort to the shameful name-calling that he denounced. I leave that type of incessant bantering to others.
1: You see? That's it right there. You act like you're not talking about me, but you're really talking about me. You're just hiding it behind your words.
0: I do not hide behind my words, Miss Kendall. If I had something to communicate to you, I would do so directly.
1: Yeah, like saying I'm inept and or clumsy. You're
0: insulting words?
1: Fine, pal.
0: Look, good friend, you're making this significantly bigger than it has to be.
1: I am not, buddy. You seem to forget what Whit told us.
0: I have not forgotten, comrade. I simply wish to avoid petty verbal battles.
1: Yeah, well, you and me both, chum. I got better things to do. I'll see you later.
0: Farewell, my faithful companion.
1: Adios, amigo!
0: Au revoir, mon ami!
2: This kid falls and spills everything on his tray. It's like he wants to be a maladroit. He's already in the Maladroit Hall of Fame as far as I'm concerned. If Odyssey had a museum honoring all the maladroits in our school, he'd have his own wing.
3: Whatever. Are you walking straight home?
2: Yeah, I have to babysit my little sister this afternoon. My sister. Now there's a maladroit. If I've ever seen a maladroit, it's her.
3: Have you ever seen one?
2: Look around, Charles. They're everywhere.
3: You think so?
4: Hello there, boys.
2: Rusty!
3: Hi, Rusty. What's going on?
4: Just on a little fundraising tour. I thought maybe you guys could help.
3: What kind of fundraising?
4: It's a new charity, the Help Rusty Get a Fudge Bar Foundation. We're 75 cents away from our goal. Won't you help?
3: I only have 35.
4: How about you, Pipsqueak?
2: Oh, come on, Rusty. You don't really expect us just to give you our money, do you?
4: No, actually, I expect to take it from your pocket while you're lying unconscious on the sidewalk. But thought I'd make it a little easier on you to begin with.
2: You can't just pick on kids half your size. I'm tired of this. You guys in the Bulls of Wrath think you can get away with anything. You're being a real maladroit.
4: What was that?
2: Well, I didn't mean it in a bad way. I was just saying that...
4: Yeah, what were you saying?
2: Here, keep the jeans.
4: Thanks. See you later. Hey, thanks to you, it works for all of us.
3: So what do you think? You want to find out what that word means?
5: Hey, Henry.
2: Find anything?
5: Nothing. I've looked in every dictionary and encyclopedia in this whole library. The word's not in any of them. How about you?
2: Well, I talked to my science teacher, and with his knowledge of the metric system, he figured out that 1,000 millijoints equals 1 joint.
5: Wow, that's unbelievable. What's a joint?
2: He didn't know.
5: Let's look it up.
2: I say forget it.
5: I'm not using that word until I know what it means.
2: Come on, Charles, it's just a word. Noise is coming out of your mouth.
3: I know, but I have a feeling that milla... That word means something I shouldn't be saying.
2: Listen to you. You can't even say it when you're talking about it. Come on, Charles, say it. Millijoint. It's okay. Say it for me. Millijoint. Millijoint. Watch my pencil. You're getting sleepy. Say millijoint.
3: You're the millijoint.
2: There you go. By the way, I think you have a millijoint crawling up your back.
3: You know, I think I saw Superman fight the millijoint in a movie once.
6: Shh! Quiet! This is a library.
2: Oh, we're sorry.
6: If you don't quiet down, I'm going to have to ask you to leave.
2: But we're not really bothering anybody.
6: I want you quiet or out.
3: Yes, sir.
2: Man, what a millijoint.
6: Excuse me? What was that?
2: Nothing.
6: What was that word you just called me? I've heard that around here. What does it mean?
3: We don't know.
6: Of course you don't. Come here.
1: What? What for? For what?
6: I'm calling your parents.
1: What? Why? What did we do?

0: In Adventures in Odyssey's 75th album, The Best Is Yet to Come, everything's changing. Buck and Jules are going to church together?
1: Really? You want to go to a youth group activity? Voluntarily?
0: Yeah, sure. But is there something else behind this new interest?
2: I guess we're singing a song in church.
3: And we'll need to rehearse together.
2: True. We'll have to rehearse a lot.
0: The Bassetts meet the relatives of someone they helped put behind bars.
4: You're one of the riffraff who framed my son.
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0: And Emily and Suzu disagree about how to handle a case.
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8: Dad, I didn't do anything.
17: So the librarian just kicked you out for no reason?
8: I guess.
17: He said you called him a name. What was it?
8: It was nothing. I don't even know what it means.
17: You're using a word and you don't even know what it means?
8: We tried to find out, but nobody else knows either.
17: What's the word?
8: Millijoint.
17: Millijoint? I've never heard of it.
8: You see, Dad, the librarian had no right to kick us out. For all he knew, we could have been calling him a handsome and powerful man.
17: But did you mean it like that?
8: Well, no.
17: I didn't think so. Where did you hear this word?
8: Well,
17: Henry, where did you hear it?
8: At Wit's End.
17: Okay. Then I think maybe your visits to Wit's End are over.
8: But, Dad!

0: washing dishes with you.
1: As do I, confrere.
0: Except you missed a couple of spots on this bowl, my dear brother.
1: My deepest apologies, oh spotless one.
2: Oh, I need your help with something. Just got a call from Henry's father. Apparently Charles and Henry got in trouble for using a bad word, and Henry told his father they learned the word here.
0: At wit's end? Nobody uses bad words around here.
2: Well, the strange part about it is that I've never even heard of the word. Millijoint, he said.
0: Millijoint?
1: I don't recall any such word.
2: Well, I don't think it is a word.
1: Perhaps they heard the term as a result of my friend, Ms. Kendall's misuse of the English language.
0: Or perhaps they wanted to imitate dearest Eugene and make up a word of their own.
1: Perhaps they wished to describe kind-hearted Miss Kendall and couldn't think of another word for...
2: Hold it. Wait just a minute. What are you two doing? Friend? Dearest? Oh, I've never heard those words used so abusively. What are you doing? Well?
0: We were just trying not to use insulting words, like you said.
2: Oh, come on. You know better than that. Or do you?
0: Well?
1: Perhaps you should elucidate.
2: It's not just the words you're using, it's the intent behind the words. I thought you two would have had the maturity to understand something so simple. No wonder the kids around here are picking up harsh words. That's probably why Henry and Charles got the idea that... Henry and Charles.

0: Mr. Whitaker?
1: Oh, thanks for coming, Charles.
0: Hi, Connie. Hi, Eugene.
2: Greetings, Charles.
0: Hi, Charles. What's going on?
1: Do you know if Henry's coming?
0: His dad won't let him. He thinks Wits End has a bad influence on him.
1: Oh.
0: What's this all about?
1: Well, I need you to help me figure out where you first heard that word.
0: Millijoint? I heard Eugene say it. He called Connie a millijoint.
2: What? Mr. Whitaker, I assure you, I've never used such a word in my life.
1: Well, when did you hear Eugene say this, Charles?
0: The other day.
1: Mm-hmm. Connie, Eugene, I'd like you two to do something for me. I want you to have the same argument you had in front of Henry and Charles the other day. What were you arguing about?
2: Well, Miss Kendall began it by implying that my life is dull and lethargic.
3: No. You started it by refusing to go to my party.
2: Nonsense. The argument didn't truly begin until you...
1: Wait a minute. I didn't ask you two to argue about your argument.
3: Sorry. Well, Eugene told me he wasn't going to my party.
2: Basing my decision on logic and probability.
3: And he made up these excuses when it was obvious he just didn't want to go.
2: A completely unsubstantiated assertion.
3: So I tried to give him some constructive criticism. You know, help him be a normal human being.
2: Not realizing that I have no desire to be a normal human being.
3: And then he said I was maladroit, but I didn't know what that was. So I...
1: Hold it. What did Eugene call you?
3: Maladroit.
1: Charles, is that what you heard?
0: Maybe.
1: I think we have our word. And Connie and Eugene, I think some apologies are in order. First to each other, then to the kids. Wouldn't you agree?
3: Yeah.
2: As usual, you are correct, Mr. Whitaker.
1: Meanwhile, I'll go over to the Thomases and see if I can salvage our reputation. Mr. Thomas?
4: Yes. Hello, Mr. Whitaker.
1: Is Henry here?
4: Yes. He's upstairs on restriction.
1: Well, I came to talk to you anyway.
4: Would you like to come in?
1: No, thank you. This will take only a minute. I just wanted to come by and apologize for what happened. It's all a simple misunderstanding. Henry heard the word maladroit from one of my employees and got it turned around. Millijoint doesn't mean anything.
4: I know. But what I don't know is why my son would think it was an insult.
1: Well, he heard it in an argument. You see, Connie and Eugene argue sometimes, and Eugene uses words most people don't understand.
4: I see. Well, you know, Mr. Whitaker, it doesn't matter what the word means. My concern is that until Henry started hanging around Wits End, he didn't speak disrespectfully toward anyone, especially to people in authority. But I guess when he sees people in authority talking that way themselves... Well, maybe he thinks it's okay.
1: Well, I understand.
4: I'm just not sure I like Henry hanging around at a place where words are used as weapons.
1: I don't know what to say, except I'm sorry, and you can be sure this is something we're going to work on.
4: Well, thank you for coming by, Mr. Whitaker.

0: Hey, Charles.
1: Hey, Henry. So how long are you grounded for?
0: A week.
1: Wow.
0: You get anything?
1: My dad's making me do an essay.
0: An essay?
1: I have to write a 500-word essay on the dangers of bad language.
0: Really? Have you started?
1: Yeah, I just finished. How's this? The Dangers of Words by Charles Edward Thompson. Words can be very, very, very, very, very, very, very, very, very, very, very, very dangerous. Let me quote from James 3, the chapter after 1 and 2, where the Bible talks about controlling the tongue. See, then here I copied down the whole chapter. As you can see, words can be very dangerous. The end. Think he'll go for it?
0: No.
1: I need more varies, don't I?
0: No. You didn't write that. You just copied it.
1: Then what am I going to write about?
0: How about what happened?
1: Oh, yeah. Okay.
2: Hey, guys.
3: Hey, Dudley.
2: Did you hear about Roger Taylor? He called a lunch lady a melon joint and got in huge trouble. Has cafeteria cleanup duty for the next month.
0: A whole month?
2: Yeah. Man, that word's gotten so many people in trouble lately. I'm not going to say it anymore.
1: Us either.
2: So what are you guys doing?
0: Charles has to write an essay for his dad.
2: Your dad? What about?
1: The dangers of bad language.
2: Really? Did you say something in front of him? What was it?
1: Never mind.
2: He said something in front of his dad. What a yelnik.
0: A what?
2: Yelnik. I just heard that one today. Cool, huh?
1: Let's get out of here, Henry.
0: Right behind you, Charles.
2: Hey, wait. That doesn't mean anything bad.
4: I think Charles and Henry are beginning to understand that words always mean something, even when they don't seem to mean anything. Proverbs 21:23 says, "To watch over the mouth and tongue is to keep out of trouble." God wants us to be careful with the words we use, because controlling what we say is an important part of our commitment to Him. Well, that's all for today. If you ever want to write to us, we'd love to hear from you. Just send your letter to Odyssey, Colorado Springs, Colorado, 80995. In Canada, write to Box 9800, Vancouver, BC, B6B4G3. And don't forget to ask how you can get a copy of today's episode. It's called The War of the Words. That address once again is Odyssey, Colorado Springs, Colorado, 80995. Adventures in Odyssey is a presentation of Focus on the Family. The War of the Words was written by Marshall Younger and directed by Phil Lawler. Our production engineer was Bob Luttrell, and our executive producer was Chuck Bolte. And I'm Chris, hoping you'll join us again next time for more Adventures in Odyssey. Here's another fun fact from the Odyssey scrapbook. Did you know that several early Adventures in Odyssey episodes were completely rewritten and re-recorded? Better Late Than Never is one of those episodes.
0: We'll give her a couple more minutes.
5: Connie, what's the holdup? The bus was supposed to leave for the roller rink ages ago.
6: We're waiting for Robin.
5: Robin Jacobs?
6: Who else?
5: Maybe I should call her house.
6: I tried. The line's busy.
5: I'm sure there's a good reason.
6: Well, she always has an excuse, but never a good reason.
5: Well, maybe I'll have a word with her.
6: Well, that's it. We've waited as long as we can. Everybody on the bus!
4: It was originally an episode called Missed It By That Much. Why was it re-recorded? Because of a character named Officer David Harley.
7: Oh, boy, oh, boy, oh, boy, oh, boy, oh, boy. You can't have all these kids skating in the back of your store without a license.
5: Now, those kids aren't going to skate in the back of my store. They're taking a bus to the Circle Lanes roller rink. They're just waiting here for the rest of their group.
7: Oh, okay. But if they don't get moving fast, you'll need a permit for conspicuous assembling-age, gathering.
5: Oh, well, I certainly don't have time to get one of those. Connie, what's the holdup?
6: We're waiting for Rachel!
5: Rachel Weaver?
6: Who else?
5: Huh, well, maybe I should call her at her house.
6: I tried. The line's busy. It's just Rachel. She's late for everything. Okay, everybody, on the bus!
7: Yay! All right, children. We don't want a riot here. Let's have a little orderly dispersal. I want everyone to line up alphabetically according to their height.
6: Just get on the bus.
4: Officer Harley was an affable, bumbling sort of policeman who many parents thought gave a bad impression of how intelligent our police officers really are. So, Officer Harley left Odyssey, and his shows were completely redone. Interesting, huh? 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